0: treasuries for us. Teach us through the promise of your word that whatever was written in earlier times was written for our learning, that we through patience and comfort in the scriptures might have hope. Hope. What a great thing is hope. Thank you for those who wear the uniform, and today and tomorrow especially, we thank you for each woman and man, each brave soldier, sailor, marine, aviator, those who serve in whatever capacity, on the seas, on the land, in the air, places at home, and dangerous places abroad. Thank you for our commander in chief. Keep him thinking clearly and courageously. Give him the ability to turn off counsel that ought to be shunned, and be sensitive to wise and correct advice. Keep him humble, open, available, decisive, morally pure, a leader worth our attention and respect. Thank you for the privilege, our Father, of all things, of our giving to you. You teach us how to do that by giving to us. We do that now as you have forever done it, generously and graciously, joyfully. Thank you for our fairest Lord Jesus, our beautiful Savior, the Lord of the nations, Son of God, Son of Man. We worship him, our Father, as we worship you, in the name of the Lord Jesus. And everybody said, amen.
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0: I want us to come today to some sort of practical terms with what this book teaches us in a very, very practical way about the way we live our lives, what we learn about ourselves from Job, and then find out what it is we learn from Job about our God. Trust me on this one. You're going to need one or more of the principles sooner than you may realize. And while we have fun with it and have enjoyed ourselves on a number of occasions today, we're rolling up our sleeves and looking at life through Job's viewpoint and learning from his example. So we'll take today's talk mainly from the early part of Job, and then next time we will look at the latter chapter of the book and see what it says about God, but today about ourselves. There was a man in the land of Uz whose name was Job. That man was blameless, upright, fearing God, turning away from evil. We read he had 10 children, 7 sons and 3 daughters. His possessions were great, thousands of sheep and camels, 500,000 of oxen and donkeys. And in fact, the wrap-up statement in verse 3 is that he was the greatest in the East. There was no one better known, perhaps wealthier than Job. Job didn't know it, but there was a dialogue that took place in the invisible world above him, as the Lord and the Satan had this encounter. For some reason, Satan allowed into the Lord's presence, and the dialogue turns on the person of Job. The Lord calls Satan's attention to Job and says, have you noticed him? And Satan, in standard operating procedure of sarcasm, says, of course, who wouldn't serve you? the way you've treated him. He's got penthouse treatment. But you touch what he owns, he'll curse you to your face. Which brings us to the first of seven lessons we learn from Job about ourselves. We never know ahead of time the plans God has for us. Job had no way of knowing this. That morning dawned like every other morning. The night had passed like most every other night. There was no early morning skywriting. There was no angelic visit. There was no tap at the window warning him that something would change, or that all hell would break loose, or the bottom would drop out of his life. He got up that morning like every other morning, and he began the day, only to be interrupted by this messenger and that messenger and the next one and the next one. And before you could sneeze, it seems, the buildings are gone and there are carcasses on the land and the servants have been taken or killed or kidnapped. And Job knows nothing ahead of time. You can't anticipate it correctly. You're unable to predict it accurately. It's impossible to explain it fully. No one can explain it. What you enjoy today, you may not be enjoying this time next year. This isn't designed to make you afraid. It's designed to help get you ready. I remind you, these are principles to live with and to remember. Job's response, verse 20, is absolutely remarkable. Job arose and tore his robe and shaved his head and fell to the ground and worshiped. He said, "Naked I came from my mother's womb, and naked I will return. The Lord gave, the Lord has taken away. Blessed be the name of the Lord." Through all this, we read, Job did not sin, nor did he blame God. Lesson number two. A vertical perspective will keep us from horizontal panic. A vertical perspective will keep us from horizontal panic. Don't misunderstand. Job doesn't escape into denial. He faces the music, somber and sad that it is. He's overwhelmed. That's why he tore his robe. He's broken and saddened and bankrupt. That's why he shaves his head and sits in ashes. He refuses to escape emotionally through denial. He falls to the ground and worships. What a remarkable response. His vertical perspective is firm, clear, in place. Nothing horizontal will cause this man to panic. I had, I enjoyed, I was blessed, I've lost. They're no longer with me. I'm heartbroken. But the same God who gave is the God who took away. Blessed be his name. I serve and honor and praise and walk with him. When things are rocking along comfortably and enjoyably and with good health and with a full family, my, how high is our view of God? How thrilled we are with those verses of Scripture. How we hang on the words of the sermon and we sing the songs of Zion. But when the bottom drops out, our song is taken from us. And we begin to wonder, was our view of God here really the right view since we're now here? It's easy to lower one's view of God when hardship assaults us. That vertical perspective will save the day. Well, it got worse. It just got worse. Job does not sin or blame God, which frustrates Satan. And does not surprise our God, who already knew Job would be a man of integrity. So there was another day, round two, and Satan comes out swinging. The Lord asks, have you noticed my servant Job? It must have been a great moment in that encounter when the Lord could point to Job and there has been no break in his faith or trust. And Satan has to face the music. But Satan then says, you touch his life, it'll be another story. Skin for skin, chapter 2, verse 4, all that a man has, he will give for his life. Put forth your hand now and touch his bone and his flesh. He'll curse you to your face. He repeats the charge, the warning. So the Lord said, he's in your power. Only spare his life. Satan went out and smote him with boils from the sole of his foot to the crown of his head. You've been sick lately? I mean, really sick. Fever wouldn't go away. Hospitalized. They couldn't find the cause. Some exotic germ that has leveled you. It affects your job. You don't have disability, and now you can no longer work, and that's where he finds himself. It's horrible. He took a potsherd to scrape himself. The itching was maddening as he sat among the ashes. Verse 9, his wife said to him, look closely. Do you still hold fast your integrity, Job? Come on, sweetheart. It's enough. Just curse God. Die. You know what? She loved him. Never doubt it. The sickness hasn't made her love the less. Her compassion kicks in, and she just thinks, if we could just pull the plug, you curse him and he'll take you. You and I both know this will end the suffering. Until you're there, don't judge his wife, okay? Until you're there. She's lost everything too. She too has visited the grave sites of 10 precious lives. But he said to her, verse 10, you speak as one of the foolish women speak. Shall we indeed accept good from God and not accept adversity? In all this, Job did not sin with his lips. Lesson number 3. Great discernment is needed to detect wrong advice from well-meaning people. Great discernment is needed to detect wrong advice from well-meaning people. That's his wife. This is his wife, men and women. This is his wife. She's loved him through 10 births. She's loved him through the rearing of the children. She's loved him from the beginning of the business to the final building it to the point where they could at last have some relief. And she's loved him when he was nobody and loved him when he became a household word in the homes of the East. And he has to have the courage to hear what is really being said and to detect this is wrong counsel, even though it comes from the lips of my well-meaning wife. By the way, lest you overlook it, when you look at her counsel, verse 9, she questions what God had admired and she encouraged what Satan had predicted. God had said to Satan in verse 3, end of the verse, he still holds fast his integrity. And she's saying, Job, do you still hold fast your integrity? Satan had said, verse 5, he will curse you to your face. And she says to the man she loves, listen, honey, just curse God. And in the presence of the nether world, the enemy is thinking, yes, yes, do it. And you know that his demons are at work all about Job, weakening him, but he stands firm against it. He's discerning. He's courageous. And so must you be when in the midst of a trial, someone who desires your good gives you bad advice. Don't yield. You go back to the scriptures, you find your direction, and you stand firm. Why? Because well-meaning people do not always have a divine viewpoint. The Bible always does. Job knew better. As much as he loved her, he couldn't follow her advice. Not this time. Which brings us to his response. Verse 10, he said to her, "You speak as one of the foolish women speaks." Must have been hard for him to say to someone he loved like he loved her. But it needed to be said. Shall we indeed accept good from God and not accept adversity? What great theology. God isn't a divine bellhop waiting for our phone call to fulfill our request for the evening. God isn't here to make us happy, honey. God is here to be glorified in our midst and in our lives, whether for good or for adversity. Both come from Him. Lesson number 4. When things turn from bad to worse, sound theology helps us remain strong and stable. When things turn from bad to worse, sound theology helps us remain strong and stable. It's amazing, frankly, that Job, after suffering such a barrage of cataclysmic events, would be thinking so clearly, so correctly, without wavering, no uncertainty. Didn't even entertain her suggestion for a moment. You speak as a fool. Honey, don't say that. Don't even go there. These lips cannot curse God. Death is in His hands. When He's ready to take me, He'll take me. How could He do it? He was so grounded in His knowledge of God. Sound theology. So valuable. Reminds me of a cartoon I saw several years ago, drawn by Charles Schulz, titled back then Peanuts, remember? Linus is standing with his blanket at the picture window in the living room, and standing beside him is Lucy, who is, of course, in charge. And they're looking at it rain, and it is pouring down rain. You can hardly see the trees out in the backyard from the window. The rain is pouring down. Lucy says, "My, look at it rain. If this keeps up, it's going to flood this area, maybe the whole world." Linus says, without hesitation, "That will never happen. It says in Genesis 9, verses 7 to 17, that God will never again flood the earth. And He's put a rainbow in the sky to prove that His promise is true." Lucy says, "You've taken a big load off my mind." Linus looks at her and says, "Sound theology has a way of doing that." Maybe this took a big load off Ms. Job's mind. How helpful it is when the one who is suffering can teach the one who is well. Sound theology. Quick warning here, be careful that you don't substitute psychological gobbledygook for good, sound theology. Just be careful that you don't explain all of this around or away by double talk. Don't go there. It'll backfire. My birthday, I got a card, one of my favorite kind of cards. It's a Far Side card. There's a guy hanging by his collar on the limb of a tree, sort of helpless, and his camera's hanging around his neck, and two bears are talking about his fate. And one bear says to the other, "His name's Bradshaw. He says he understands I came from a single-parent den with inadequate role models. He senses that my dysfunctional behavior is shame-based and codependent, and he urges me to let my inner cub heal." Little pause, and he concludes, "I say we eat him." That's great. Let's just eat him alive. Stay with sound theology. Guard against the gobbledygook. Stay away from pop psychology. It seems reasonable at the moment, and then the bottom drops out even further, and it will not stabilize or strengthen you. Well, the friends show up. You may recall, verse 11, three friends heard of all this adversity that had come upon him, and they came each one from his own place. They made an appointment together to come to sympathize with him and comfort him. And when they lifted up their eyes at a distance, they did not recognize him. They raised their voices and wept. And each of them tore his robe and threw dust over their heads toward the sky. And they sat down on the ground with him for 7 days and seven nights, with no one speaking a word to him, for they saw his pain was very great. Fifth lesson. Caring and sensitive friends know when to come, how to stay quiet, and what to say. Caring and sensitive friends know when to come, how to stay quiet, and what to say. You might add in parenthesis, if anything at all. I so wish that Eliphaz and Bildad and Zophar had simply stayed silent, been there to fetch some water, bring a little bit of soup or broth, just to be near. You know, these men qualified on the first two, didn't they? They came to Job. They left their homes and the comfort of home, and they traveled however far, we're not told. And when they got there, for 7 days, did the right thing. They simply sat with him. We who have been hospitalized on occasion know the joy of looking across the room and just seeing the face of a friend. And really down deep inside, we're grateful they're not reading us a verse of scripture or giving us their advice or even telling us what we're missing that day in the news outside. They're just there.
1: Sometimes the most loving thing a friend can do is simply show up and say nothing at all. Chuck Swindoll showed us today that when someone we love is suffering, we don't need the perfect words. We need presence. Job's friends got that right for 7 silent days before they got it wrong. So think about who's hurting around you. Maybe they don't need your answers. Maybe they just need you to show up. This is Insight for Living. Chuck titled today's message, What Job Teaches Us About Ourselves. 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
8: 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I'm John Fuller, and thanks for joining us.
6: Yeah, John, this is such an important topic. How do we strengthen our children, particularly our girls, in this book, Strong and Secure? And Michelle's done a great job raising the right issues for us as parents to be kind of over the target on, right? 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
6: Michelle, welcome back.
9: Thanks.
6: It's good to have you with us again to continue this discussion. You know, I feel like my whole parenting experience is just kind of in my brain, things I need to remember to do, kind of a creation of a list, I guess, is how I would express it. Make sure we're reading the Word together. And we did that when the boys were younger more often. Now it's in their 20s, I'm sending them more scripture every few days. Hey, this caught my attention. Here's why. Thought it might apply to you. So you've got to find ways to keep bringing the

0: word in front of your young people, whatever age, high school or college, I think. What do you do to try to keep that connection spiritually, especially with your daughter at a distance? She's in college, but your son's still at home.
1: Yeah. Yeah. I think it is. The other day, Nolan came in and he was just overwhelmed. He had woken up late and he needs uniform shorts, and we don't know what happened to him, but they weren't in the house. And
0: gym bag.
1: And so we do think maybe the gym bag, he runs track right now. And so, but he just woke up in a mood. Now, and this is what I want to tell parents. This is why you stay grounded while your kids are having that mood. And it was a little tough. I was up that morning, and by the grace of God, I had already listened to some scripture. And so I said to him, as he was in my room kind of frantically looking, I said, I got you. You need to go take your shower. But before you do, I just said, Alexa, open the Bible app and read us the word of the day. And we just listened to that together. And he was like, Mom, how did you know that was going to fit? And I said, well, I happened to hear it a couple minutes ago. So I had already done that that day.
0: Still
1: fits. Then he went up and took a shower. We did not find the shorts, so we had to get to school early to borrow some out of Lost and Found. Borrow, I use lightly. And so we got there, and on the way there, he said, Mom, thank you for staying so calm when I was so upset.
0: So he noticed.
1: He noticed that I was a spiritual extension cord of God's peace to him in the midst of that difficult time, and he expressed some gratitude, which is rare. That doesn't happen all the time. But I will tell you, I think that is so important. And then I looked at him and I said, now I know I need to pray you find shorts when you get inside there, but how else can I pray for you today? And he's like, I got a test. I think I'm ready, but I got a test. And I'm like, okay, thanks. And so I think, especially with my daughter far away, I ask her a lot, how can I pray for her? Sometimes I will notice things and I will, you know, you got to be careful with that so you don't sound like you're preaching at them or correcting them, because kids take advice as criticism in this when they're in college. Yeah. And I think it's really important that we be aware of that. So I think we continue to share God's word. If God lays a scripture on your heart, I love, especially they like the memes. So they like you to find the photo with the scripture and share it with them. And so I do that a lot with them as well. I say a lot in the office to people who are not believers that hope deferred will make the heart sick. In fact, that's how kids, a lot of times teenage girls, end up depressed, is they're struggling with some anxiety or some external pressure. And then they all of a sudden think they can fix it, and they try to fix it, and then they can't fix it. They try to get their friends to help them fix it. And then their hope gets deferred and it makes their heart sick. And they end up sometimes even clinically depressed because of it. So I think we can weave that scripture in. But if we're going to do that, we as parents have to be in that word, knowing that word, letting it come. I really believe it's meant to breathe life in and through us.
0: Yeah.
1: I do have some parents who are reading this devotional themselves. I had a mom ask me, how could I use this devotional? Because I don't think my daughter will read it when I give it to her in college. I said, what if you look through it? Because I'm writing about the difficulties teens are facing and young adults that we treat in our counseling center all the time. What if it just gave you words to say and questions to ask? And she came back to me and said, I've had the best conversations with my daughter. I didn't realize one of her friends was going through a bad breakup and how much a bad boyfriend can affect you. And so she learned some of the topics that they're living through better, especially when it's your first. Your first is always difficult.
0: Yeah. Let me take us back to that reaction when your son was kind of out of sorts. And I think it's really important, because the other response, I'd like to describe it and then have you respond to it. Because in that environment, you as the parent can be sucked in, and you now are anxious about the poor planning that your teen has displayed, and it's pushing your buttons.
1: Oh, it is. Like, not only that, like, I didn't train him well enough. He's disorganized. What's wrong with him? Why can't he keep up with his stuff? That's the wrong response in a crisis moment for a parent to give, even though it's running through our heads, right?
0: That's the hook.
1: Yes.
0: How do you back out of that frenzy as the parent and not fall for the bait. And I'm not saying your teen is baiting you per se, no, but they're in a frenzy and you have to be the adult in the room, like you did.
1: Yeah.
0: But if you are more easily prone as a parent to get into the fray emotionally and go, well, why didn't you plan? You know, I'm busy. I've got all this going on today. I don't have time to look for your shorts. That's your job, not my job. Mm-hmm. And this ends up in conflict rather than shalom.
1: You're God's right. And that's peace. Probably what would have happened. I had two clients cancel that morning by the grace of God. So I wasn't getting ready for work like I normally am at the same time he's getting ready for school. So on a typical day, I'd be like, Nolan, I don't have time for this. I've got to get my own makeup on and get in the car right. and stuff like that. So there, I think that's reality. I think, though, that we want to try as much as we can to, I don't think it's their bait. I think it's the bait of the enemy.
0: I would agree.
1: Right? Causing, yeah. trying to cause destruction in our lives. And let me say this. There are days that that would have been more my response. And you know what you do then? And let me say this, guys, as I'm dealing with kids who hear other kids talk about their parents and they're coming back with parental resentments and complaints, if you want to prevent that, then you tell them it was a bad day and you're sorry. You both had a bad day and yeah. you commiserate together and you apologize for the fact that you didn't do any better job than them of regulating your own emotions. But I think the thing that I think about more than the list, because I know I'm a list person too, I am learning to get out of the list. And this is part of dialectical behavioral therapy and mindfulness, and that is being present. Mm-hmm. It grounds people. And I am learning that in the midst of the frenzy of the shorts, what's more important is my presence than how we look to the school, how he looks in the midst of this. And that's the other thing I think I've really learned. I have learned that, so what if you have to pay for an ID badge? It's not the end of the world. Sometimes we as parents, when our kids are showing their character weaknesses, just like we do in our marriages, we globalize those weaknesses and we awfulize them. Those are terms for cognitive distortions. And we make them bigger deals than they really are. I think we approach our kids, what I see in Jesus' life, with his messy disciples, and they are messier than us, our kids, I think, when I really get in and read those gospels, he continuously extends compassion, accountability, but compassion. And you know what? My mom had to run my tennis skirt up to school, you know, when I was a kid. I relate to that.
0: What goes around
1: comes around.
0: I had
1: those messy moments. I can't find my keys some morning. And so I think sometimes we even have a greater intolerance for the things we see in our kids that are inside us as weaknesses. We wish we could correct that. And that is God's job. That is not our job to do. It is God's job to see if he can break that generationally in the next generation. And he does that by the Spirit being stronger in them, not by us working harder at making sure the shorts are there.
0: You know, another example that you had about presence, and we touched a little bit on this last time, but to explore it a little bit more, because it's so critical, because so much connection is made in this idea of presence, because that's where there's a calming effect for your child, which is a good thing. But you would tuck your son in at night, I think, maybe your daughter too, and in this case, tickle his back, I think was an example.
1: No, not exactly. Okay, so here's the thing. We are so good with the God I Feel Sad generation, the little preschoolers. We tuck our kids in. We wind them down at night. Uh-huh. But here's why we're seeing anxiety in 10-year-olds. Because they go to soccer practice and they do all this stuff. And we're rolling them into bed to just try to get them to sleep. And we're tired too. And then they lay in that bed. And all the anxious thoughts have time to crowd in. And so I think it's really important for us as parents, as they get older, to still take that moment. And what I have done is, and this is part of somatic healing therapy. I didn't even know that because that didn't exist when I started this. I had a friend who was a massage therapist, and she taught me the importance of healing touch and relaxing touch. So I have rubbed my kids' back. Just real gently, not full on muscles, but at times I have, and here's why. Sometimes I will touch my kid's back, and let me tell you a great example of this that ended up being a very spiritual moment for us. One night, so when your kids get past the age of elementary school and you're tucking them in, sometimes they have to come tuck you in because you're in bed before them when they get to this high school age, yes, and college age, especially when she was home from college.
2: They outlast
1: I could
2: us.
1: Not. They out, she so outlasts me now. So then, but I said to her, when you go to bed, come say goodnight to me, you know, still. And so she came in one night and she was in high school and I was rubbing her back and I'm like, oh my goodness, your neck is like a knot. And she said to me, I'm so stressed. I have this due, this due, this due. And okay, we talked about the list, right? My first thought was, yeah, and I watched you watch a show, drink your coffee, go with your friend. You know, she's mobile by then. She had time to do it. But that is not the time to bring that up. In that moment, when your kid is about to go upstairs and try to get the rest of it done, I said, can I pray for you? Can I just pray that God would give you focus and make it faster and just have the grace to help you out like I need when I'm under a book deadline, if I'm honest, yeah, you know, some yeah of you relate to that. And so I prayed over her. I looked at my email one last time before I went to bed and an email popped in from one of the teachers and said, I don't know why, but I'm going to postpone this test. I just have a bad feeling about it. I don't think you guys are going to be ready. And I thought, oh my gosh, God answered our prayers, right? Well, I mean, we got to experience God in the moment. And she came popping downstairs real quick and goes, Mom, did you see it? Mm. And I was like, isn't that amazing? We got to experience God together in that moment. Mm. So I think there's lots of things we can do as parents just to really, it's called attunement in the psychological world. And what it means is fully paying attention, and we do this as therapists, not only to what somebody's saying, but all the nonverbal cues, because we know 93% of everything that's communicated is nonverbal. Mm. I think there's a lot of things like that that we as parents can work on that breed real strong connection with our kids. I think it's something for us to become aware of ourselves. I think it's good for us to learn to attune to our own bodies and help ask God to make us aware of that. I ask God to make me aware of things that the unseen. Doesn't scripture talk about that, to focus on the unseen? So I want to see in my kids' lives the unseen that they're not talking to me about through their bodies and then through the spirit, because there are spiritual battles, which you referenced earlier in the last episode, Jim, that our kids are battling that I want to participate mm-hmm in the warfare of in their lives.
2: Yeah. Mm-hmm. That's Michelle Niedert, and she's our guest today on Focus on the Family with Jim Daly, covering some of the principles in her excellent book, Strong and Secure, 100 Devotions for Young Women. This really is a great tool for you to use, as she indicated earlier, even if your child isn't going to use it with you. But go through this book with your child, strengthen those bonds, and help them rely more on the Lord. Get a copy from us when you call 800, the letter A in the word family, or stop by focusonthefamily.com/broadcast.
0: You know, Michelle, one of the things that we can fail our children with is our inability to listen intently. And you speak about that very expressly. I think because we're moving fast, it's not a guilt statement. It's just in my head, in my list, remember to slow down and really listen, which for me as an extrovert, I'm assuming that might be true for you. It's one of the hardest things for us to get a hold of because we want to keep moving and really to be still so we can hear the other person, in this case, our children. So listening to the body, that's great, observing those things, but then actually listening to what they say rather than doing the lecture. It's really hard because we've done life. And, you know, we were 17, we were 25, we kind of know the game, we know what's going on, we know what's best for you, but how do you listen and bite your tongue not to just spew advice, which, you know, sometimes advice is good, but it's a different role as your kids get older, even in teen years. So how do you do that? How do you listen intently?
1: So I think the first thing you do is you listen with your eyes. Mm-hmm. And that gets back to that pivot we talked about in the episode with the screens.
0: Yep.
1: So we need to put our eyes on them. And some of us are doers and we're busy doing. And I think one thing we need to accept is sometimes our kids are going to tell us stuff we might even be, gosh, can I say it, a little bored as we're listening? And so I think, but we need to accept that and do yeah that well. And here's what I think we do next. You know, in this stage of life, this older teen, young adult stage, we are no longer teachers, we are coaches. And coaches ask great questions. So if I were to tell a parent, how do you become equipped in this stage? More than anything is, Don't learn the scripture. Ask them what scripture they would use in this situation. Mm-hmm. Don't give them advice. Ask them what they think they might consider doing. And so I think you listen and then you question, not with like an intent to dissect, but I think you question with curiosity. And it's not an interrogation thing. It's more of a like, I'm unwrapping a present and you're the present and I want to get to know all the details of my present. Mm-hmm. And so when I have a teenager in my office, that's what it's like. But I think I take that same skill and I apply it to my kids. This is a gift from God that's unfolding before my very eyes and developing. And young adulthood, they're not done. You know, my 18-year-old's got 6 years left of brain development, or up to 8. That brain's only a third of the way done. So I'm curious about what's still developing there. And so I think asking the questions, she has a boyfriend. How's it going? What's been good lately? What's been hard lately with that relationship? And I think when we ask, and then sometimes we just say, I'm glad you shared that with me. That's something I can pray about. Mm-hmm. Instead of coming back with, well, let me, you know, I'm an expert, right, in relationships. I mean, I've been trained by John Townsend and Henry Cloud on boundaries. I can tell you what's healthy and what's toxic and what's narcissistic. And one time I did say to her, I said, sometimes I want to make sure that, and this is where, how I think you do it. You do it where you're showing them that you're for them. When you do give the advice, I wonder a lot. I said, I'm wondering if he is balancing his own life with your life. He just seems to be around a lot. Now, what I really said is that relationship seems to be getting awfully close, right? But I did it in such a way it sounded like a question. Mm-hmm. I didn't make an observation or a judgment. And she said to me, I love it. She said, you know, I've been thinking about that too, Mom. I think I probably need to talk to him a little bit about that. I felt a little bit about that. And I'm glad you noticed it. Some other people have noticed it. I think it's hard because I want to feel connected. And, you know, she sometimes hasn't. And we're navigating hard things with our kids. A lot of parents I know who are listening to this, you're so jealous because you wish your kid would talk to you like this, right? And I've read a lot of books like How to Listen So Your Teen Will Talk and Talk So Your Teen Will Listen. I think there's a lot of things we can pick up in skills with that ourselves as parents. But I think the biggest thing is set your agenda aside and try to learn more about theirs.
0: Yeah, that's good. That's really good. You know, right at the end here, we need to, I think, emphasize this idea of identity because it's so crucial, especially, again, to our daughters. And strong and secure, you've inclined it to the daughters in our families.
1: Yes.
0: I think it's one of the reasons that so many kids coming from Christian homes go off to college and kind of lose it.
1: Yeah.
0: Because they've been under, you know, good guidelines, mm-hmm. solid parenting parameters, those kinds of things. Now, all of a sudden, they've been taught the do nots, but they don't understand why. And they go into this college environment and drinking is available and partying is available and other things are available. So their ability to discern is not as strong as it could have been. So in that context, wrapped in identity, how do we get our daughters in the best position possible? Right here at the end, this is the million-dollar question.
1: Here we go.
0: To survive that environment, not just survive, but to thrive as a believer in Christ and to do well.
1: Mm-hmm. Okay, so first of all, I think it's more about the do's than the do nots, and we focused on that. I think it's also, I changed my mind about this. I didn't want my kids to date in high school, but then I realized I wanted them to have their first breakup under my roof. Mm-hmm. So we started loosening the parameters in the last couple of years. My parents, when I asked them their biggest parenting mistake with me, they told me, like when I was a young therapist, I asked them this, that they thought you hold on and then you drop them off. And actually, my mom said we should have let one. We did a better job with your brothers and sisters. You fought so hard against our grip because we didn't let one finger go every year until you were ready to go.
0: That's a good
1: metaphor.
0: So
1: I think that's my parents were wise people and learned from their mistakes, I think, as they went along. And so I think that's part of it. I think, though, this identity piece is formulated partially with what we can do. But I will tell you this, and we didn't quite get to this. I read Bound by Honor as a 22-year-old therapist, and I took that to heart, the value of a mentor, because I am a product of the mentors of the kingdom, of the church through high school and college. And so I hired a vocal coach for my daughter that I didn't really care how good her voice turned out. This was a 20-something-year-old woman of God who was way cooler than I was, who spoke truth in my daughter's life and would share things. My daughter would share things with her she wasn't sharing with me. And so I think if you want to line this up well, identity's got to come from a lot of different sources. And I think it's got to come from the youth leaders. I think sometimes it comes from Christian coaches and other believers in their lives. I think it also comes from making sure they have, and this was something I really prayed hard about, is that when her roommate is a pastor's daughter and a dedicated believer. And you know what? They did not pick each other that way. They picked each other because they love thrifting, coffee, and Jesus. And Jesus was third on that list as they looked. And neither was a cheerleader. And no offense to those who are cheerleaders. I was Miss Peppy of the Year, but that's not my daughter's thing. So she did not. She probably was done living with me. And that's what I think, especially if your kids are not going off to a Christian university, how are they going to find the other believers in their school? So that, let me tell you what you don't do with a kid. And I think this is getting harder and harder in our culture today. You do not put a kid who's got a broken arm, let's say they're struggling with anxiety or something already, you do not put them in a canoe to swim upstream with one paddle. They need other people on the boat to help them move that boat along the upstream of our culture today. It takes a whole rowing crew. Especially maybe your kid's got both arms. It still takes that. And that is, I think, a huge part of this is what campus ministry are they going to be involved in? Where are they going to plug in so that they can swim that stream? And here's the other thing that we have to do. We can't own their behavioral choices for them when they're younger. I think we start letting them fail early while they're under our roofs, so they're not so far away when disaster hits. And so I would tell any parent who's saying, no, you're not going to the dance in that skirt, let her wear the skirt and learn the lesson sometimes. It's hard. I asked her to go up and pray one time and let God handle it with her. This idea that Lynn and I have of the Father heart of God, and that's what I told her when she left to go to school. I'm going to get, you know, I said, I'm leaving, but he's not. He's always going to be with you, and he is going to carry you through this. And that's why we wrote this book, because some girl's mom didn't say that to her. And we want these young women in college to know that they are not alone. That's a lie. They may feel alone, but they have a Heavenly Father who's with them. And there is community out there. Maybe it's going to take 6 Bible studies to find the right one and 3 churches, you know, but it's there for these girls. And they may get hurt sometimes, but he's going to help them heal from the hurt, and he's going to make them wiser, and they'll be more protected the next time. And maybe they're like her and the bank account is low, and he's going to provide. And we want them to begin to develop that strength and that resilience that can only come. No parent can give that to them. Only their Heavenly Father can.
0: Yeah. Well, I think you get the passion from Michelle. Michelle, thanks for those heart tears and the mama tears that you have there. And I think you could see she is here for you. And she's written this down in a great resource, Strong and Secure. You can get a copy just by calling us, getting in touch with us and saying, I'd like to get a copy of Michelle's book. If you can make a gift of any amount, monthly, one time, doesn't matter, we'll send the book as our way of saying thank you for being part of the ministry and being able to reach back to moms that need this kind of help. So let me say in advance, thank you for helping us.
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0: Also, John, let me read this testimony that we received. Michelle, this will go right to your heart. This is a woman named Ann from Nebraska. She says, as a stay-at-home mom of 3 teenagers, this is right up your alley. I listen almost daily to your broadcast. The variety of your shows provides guidance and encouragement to me as a mom and wife, but also as a Christian. I often find myself sharing episodes with friends and family, which, by the way, as an aside, that is a great way to help us expand to new listeners. Send this to your friends that are struggling in this space. Mm-hmm. She went on to say, God is really working through this ministry. You are in our prayers, and we are grateful for that. So you're going to touch Ann and many of the Ann moms out there with the message you shared with us. So thank you, Michelle, for being with us.
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4: 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It's happening in about 30 states across the nation, from Arizona all the way to New Jersey. Lots of rain, even more expected throughout the week. We are praying safety and protection during this inclement weather and flash flooding.
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6: 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The unsettled weather remaining in place a bit longer, showers and a thunderstorm tonight, and more rounds of it coming our way on Thursday, heavier rainfall expected, the overnight low right at 65 degrees. I'm staff meteorologist Jennifer Naramore for 90.1 FM, Moody Radio.
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9: Said three times in Matthew 6, the Father who sees in secret will reward you openly. Our inmost secrets may be hidden from human judgment. They are not hidden from God. And we will be judged for our motives. You either do what you do for the glory of God or you do it for the glory of man.
10: Welcome to Grace to You with John MacArthur. I'm your host, Phil Johnson.
11: It's perhaps God's most celebrated attribute, his forgiveness. Yet, as the great preacher Charles Spurgeon once said, a God who could pardon without justice might one of these days condemn without reason. So that raises some questions. Does God pardon without justice? And if not, on what basis can he declare a guilty sinner justified? And how can you be sure that you will be declared guilt-free on Judgment Day? There may be no more important questions. John MacArthur answers them today as he continues his study called Without Excuse from Romans chapter 2. So turn there in your Bible, Romans chapter 2, if you're able, as John begins today's lesson.
9: There are four great reasons why the heathen are lost. Here they come. Reason number one, creation. Creation. Go back to chapter 1, and we'll pick up a thought from verse 18. The wrath of God is revealed from heaven against all ungodliness and all unrighteousness of men. Now, you see, it is not just the religious men. It is not just the people with the law of God. It is all men, all men, all men. The wrath of God is revealed against all of the ungodliness and all of the unrighteousness of all men. whether they had the written law or not. Why? Because they hold the truth. How do they hold the truth? Verse 19, that which may be known about God is manifest in them. How is it manifest in them? Well, God has shown it unto them. Well, how did he show it unto them? For the invisible things of him from the what? Creation of the world are clearly seen, so that they are without excuse. So from chapter 1, we learn the first reason why the heathen are lost. Creation. They can look around them and know there's a God. They can look around them and perceive that he is supernatural and that he is more powerful than any being that they know of in their dimension. And so they are responsible because they hold that knowledge. But now as we come to chapter 2, we find the three remaining reasons why the heathen are lost and why we have to send missionaries to reach them. Verse 14, and the word is conduct. First, they're lost because of creation. Secondly, because of conduct. For when the heathen, who have not the law, do by nature or do naturally the things contained in the law, these, though they don't have the law, become a law unto themselves. In other words, they don't have an outside law, but they have an internal law that makes them a law unto themselves. And it is manifest in their conduct. Now, when the heathen do by nature the things contained in the law, indicates that it does occur when they do it. And it is a common occurrence. Pagans naturally do things that are written in God's law. Did you know that? Without ever reading God's law. Their conduct, listen to this now, their conduct proves they know what is right and wrong. Their conduct proves that there is available within them, residing in them, the law of God. Sometimes pagans pay their debts. Is that in the law of God? Yes. They honor their parents. There are many people who do not know Jesus Christ, do not know God, never read the Bible, who love their wives. There are many wives who so love their husbands. There are many people who have never heard the gospel of Jesus Christ who care for their children, and there are many children who care for their parents. There are many of them who believe it's wrong to kill. There are many people who've never known Jesus Christ or the message of Christ or the Bible or the meaning of the gospel who would feed the hungry, who would help a man who was sick or a woman who was sick. Pagans will tell the truth sometimes. They will even seek to do justice. They will struggle for equity. You see, all of these things reveal an internal human code of ethics that is the law unto themselves. We see it in our human system of justice. We see it in our humanitarianism. And the humanitarianism and the justice around the world, even in very obscure and isolated peoples. Sometimes it's warped, but in any society you ever see, you will find some of those heathen exercising things which they do naturally that are in direct line with God's law. And they therefore show that that law is in them. The Stoics said that in the universe there were certain laws operative which a man broke at his own peril. And the Stoics, who were utterly pagan philosophers, said they are the laws of health, the laws of morality, and the laws governing life and living. And the Stoics called all of these laws thusis, which means nature. They said men are to live kata thusin. They are to live according to what is natural. The Stoics actually said that these laws were natural to man. You see, man can recognize that there is a right, that there is a code of ethics. The very fact that man has a guilty conscience is because he violates the very code of ethics that's in him. There's a sense of right and wrong. And when men naturally do something that lines up with the law of God, and they do it all the time, they show that the law of God is written in them. The unregenerate world, you see, does do relative human good. They do not do good in terms of spiritual righteousness. They do not do good in terms of good that is based on the right motive, because nothing is truly good unless it is done for the glory of God, right? But they do good in a relative human sense. And when they do that, they show the law of God at work, though unwritten, at work in their heart. They will do good in the right manner if not for the right motive. I think about Cyrus in the Old Testament, who did good. He let God's people go. What about Romans of high standing in Acts 23 who protected Paul? And even the barbarians who showed unusual kindness to Paul in building a fire in Acts 28 to warm him. Yeah, man is totally depraved in the sense that he cannot do anything that is righteously good or that is good toward God, or that is good as revealing God, but he can do a man kind of good. But every time he does that, he proves that there is a law within him that points to that as good. Are the heathen lost? Yes. Can they claim ignorance? No. First, because of creation, it is around them, and they can perceive within their own minds God in that creation. And secondly, because of their conduct, they prove that there's a law within them. Now, extending the thought, let's look at a third reason why the heathen are lost, and that is conscience. And this is part of that same concept in verse 14, but it's in verse 15. They not only reveal the work of the law within them by their conduct when they do naturally the things that are in, but they also reveal the law of God written in their hearts when their conscience functions in bearing testimony. And stop there for a minute. Now, we all know what conscience is. The word simply means co-knowledge. And I guess we could say that it means co-knowledge with oneself. The etymology of the word basically comes, whether it's in Greek or Latin or English, from the same root. The idea is to know along with. And conscience is sort of that thing in you that knows along with you what's right. It refers to a person's inner sense of right and wrong, the moral consciousness that pronounces judgment on thoughts and attitudes and speech and deeds. It's like when you cheat and you live in this constant state of fear of being found out. That's conscience. Conscience responds to the internal norm. And I would say in the Christian, of course, conscience is tremendously intensified because you not only have that basic law within you, but you have also the law of Christ from His Word added to the normal in natural law, and the compounding of that even excites the conscience more to respond. And Paul listened to his conscience. Several times he said, "My conscience bears witness," didn't he? In other words, he was saying, "My conscience agrees with me that I'm doing right, that my heart is pure." The Bible also suggests that your conscience can become scarred. And scar tissue has no feeling. That's why Paul in Romans tells us, do not violate your conscience. Don't violate your conscience. In other words, he's talking about Christian liberty, and he says, if somebody tells you it's okay to do that, but your conscience says don't do that, then don't do it, even though it is okay, because if you get in the habit of violating your conscience, you're gonna scar something that you desperately need to protect you. It's like losing your sense of feeling. You know, I read a book about leprosy, and they have discovered that leprosy is not what they thought originally. People thought that when you got leprosy, your skin just kind of ate itself, and eventually your extremities were just disappearing. What they now know is that leprosy creates the absolute deadening of all sense, and you wear out your extremities. Because you can't feel anything, you rub your fingers off. Or you rub your nose off. Because there's no feeling. That's what happens when conscience is scarred. And so Paul says, don't do that. Even the heathen have a conscience. But over a long period of time, they can dull that conscience. But I don't think they can always obliterate it. I think it's there, telling them what is right and what is wrong. And I don't care if you're in a primitive society or any other one. You show me a person who's committed a crime, and they may do everything they can to justify that crime, but they're always looking like this to see who's coming after them. Because they know what's right and what's wrong. Little children are the perfect illustration. Why do you think an ungodly family with an ungodly little kid, the kid does something wrong and he comes back, his mother says, did you do it? What's the first thing he does? He lies. Why? Because he knows what he did was what? Was wrong. Even though he maybe never did it before. There's a standard. His conscience tells him that. The heathen are lost because of creation, conduct, conscience. Fourth. The heathen are lost because of contemplation. Here's another indicator of the lostness of the heathen. Their thoughts are in the process of accusing or excusing one another. In other words, there is in us the capacity to contemplate or to reason and to determine that what someone does is right or wrong. For example, a person without God, without Christ, without the Bible, hears about someone who has murdered a child. What is his reaction? Unless the person is totally at the extremity of vileness, he's going to say, that's awful. He's going to accuse. We ought to find that person and do something to that person. Why do you think we have a punitive system in our society? Why do you think there are punitive systems in every society? Because men know what is right and wrong. They have the capacity in their minds to accuse or excuse. They know that's all right. We can excuse that, but not this. The heathen do that. The sum of it is this, people. Creation, conduct, conscience, contemplation. What they do, how they deal with the good and bad in their own life, and how they deal with it in the lives of others indicates that they know the law of God as written in them. Now, here is the most important thing I've said yet. The sum of it is this. If they live up to that much light, and they accept that much light, God will reveal to them the full light of Jesus Christ. I believe that with all my heart. You see, that's what it says in Acts 17. He is not far from us if we would feel after him. You see? If they would just take what they have and accept that. John 7:17, mark it down. If any man wills to do my Father's will, he shall know of the teaching. If the willing heart is there, He'll know. God will be fair. No favorites, but each is responsible for the light he has. Finally, there is a sixth principle of judgment I'm just going to mention. God judges by knowledge, by truth, by guilt, by deeds, by impartiality, and sixthly, by motives. There's another dimension, and these all interface and overlap. They're not as distinct as I've made them in the outline, but they are elements of the act of judgment. God will judge on the basis not only of what a man's deeds are, but what his reasons were. Because you can falsify the deed, but you can't falsify the motive, right? And so verse 16 says, in the day when God shall judge the what? Secrets of men. Judgment, you see, will finally reach down into the secret place of motives. Of motives. In 1 Chronicles 28:9, it says, and thou, Solomon, my son, know thou the God of thy father and serve him with a perfect heart. Why? For the Lord searches all hearts and understands all the imaginations of the thoughts. Solomon, my son, serve God from the heart because God knows the heart. The psalmist said, O Lord, thou hast searched me and known me. Thou understandest my thought afar off. In that marvelous 139th Psalm, thou knowest my down sitting and mine uprising. There is not a word in my tongue, but Lord, thou knowest it altogether. Thou hast beset me behind and before and laid thine hand on me. Whither shall I go from thy spirit? Whither shall I flee from thy presence? If I ascend into heaven, thou art there. If I make my bed in Sheol, thou art there. If I take the wings of the morning and dwell in the uttermost part of the sea, even there shall thy hand lead me and thy right hand shall hold me. If I say, surely the darkness shall cover me, even the night shall be as light about me. Yea, the darkness hideth not from thee, but the night shineth as the day. The darkness and the light are both alike to thee. In other words, there's nowhere I can go to escape. You know me deep inside. Jeremiah 17:10 puts it this way. I, the Lord, search the heart. I test the mind, even to give to each according to his ways, according to the result of his deeds. Yes, God judges deeds. Yes, he judges ways, but he judges the motive behind them as well. Jesus said 3 times in Matthew 6, the Father who sees in secret will reward you openly. Our inmost secrets may be hidden from human judgment. They are not hidden from God. And we will be judged for our motives. You either do what you do for the glory of God or you do it for the glory of man. And it all comes to this, people. It'll all be determined, verse 16, in the day, what day? The day when God shall judge. What day is that? The day when he judges by Jesus Christ. The final day, the ultimate day, the great white throne, when all judgment is committed unto Christ. In that glorious, climactic, culminating day when the Lord Jesus Christ judges, all these criteria will be put to use. And may I close with a look back at verse 5. If your sin hasn't been dealt with before that day in the blood of Christ, if you haven't confessed Jesus as Lord and accepted his sacrifice on your behalf and his atonement and his payment for your sin, then you are treasuring up wrath against the day of wrath. There's going to be a pile that'll damn your soul. And don't think, it says at the end of verse 3, that thou shalt escape the judgment of God.
11: 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John's current series is called Without Excuse. 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That is life-changing truth from God's Word. 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And would you do us a favor? Let us know how Grace to You has helped you grow spiritually. And if God has used John's teaching to bring someone you know to faith in Christ, we would especially love to hear about that. You can email us at letters@gty.org or use regular mail. That address is Grace to You, Post Office Box 4000, Panorama City, California, 91412. 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
4: Billy Graham said, "Mountaintops are for views, but fruit is grown in the valley." You're listening to Moody Radio. I'm Effie, inside your evening as we feast on God's Word. You know, sometimes you meet God differently in the valley. Have you ever noticed that some things about God can only be learned in certain seasons of life? You don't discover God as your comforter until your heart is broken. And maybe you don't know Him as a provider until you've had more bills than money. You don't fully understand Him as your shepherd until you've walked through a valley, that low place. The mountaintop shows us what God can do. The valley, it teaches us who God is. That's why David could say in Psalm 23:4, "You are with me as I walk through the valley." And thank God we're walking through it. Sometimes God's greatest miracle isn't removing the valley right away. It's revealing Himself so deeply that when we finally reach the mountaintop, we know Him better than we ever did before.
12: This is Phil Zilke from the ministry Phil's Friends. Consider this. Recently, the mom of a young boy named Corbett, who is battling cancer, shared that his chemotherapy had to be delayed again. His body simply wasn't ready. She wrote, "It stinks to have to go in over and over again just to be sent home. It stinks to have the finish line move back." I think we can all relate to that in some way. We thought we'd be through something by now. We prayed. We waited. We were ready to move forward. And then the finish line moved again. So what do you do when the finish line keeps moving? Psalm 27:14 says, "Wait for the Lord, be strong and take heart, and wait for the Lord." Waiting is hard because we want answers. We want progress. We want to know what happens next. But waiting doesn't mean God isn't working, and a delay doesn't mean God has forgotten you. Maybe today isn't about reaching the finish line. Maybe it's simply about trusting God with the next step. So if your finish line moved again, give God today and trust Him with tomorrow. Do you know someone with cancer? Give them hope at philsfriends.org.
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14: Some of you look at your Christian life and say, you know what, I'm struggling with things that I should have dealt with 8 years ago. This temple that should be strong and glorious, I'm rebuilding it. Here's my word of encouragement. Even though you feel like those years have been wasted, and they have been to a certain extent, God is good. The God that I serve, the God of the Bible, He's even able to take the years of your prodigal wanderings and the blunders and mistakes that you've made, and with His sovereignty, He's able to take years that you have spent, and God is able to squeeze good out of them for your future. That's the kind of God that we serve. The sovereignty of God can take even the bad and turn it into good.
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1: Life is an echo. I've often said that. I'm Effie. It's Moody Radio. Life is like looking in a mirror. If you smile at your reflection, it smiles back at you. Whatever you give is going to come back. But sometimes I think the disappointment comes when we think that that same person we helped, sold into, or did a favor for, they're going to reciprocate. And sometimes it's not that way. As a born-again believer, I believe encouragement, love, joy, a smile, a helping hand, a prayer should be characteristics of a God-fearing lifestyle. It should be commonplace. So when we give, let's give in a spirit of love without any expectation, because whatever you give, it's going to come back according to Galatians 6 and 7. What you sow, you reap. But it may not be from that same person. And they may not give it back when you expect them to. So to save ourselves from a lot of disappointment, let's not expect what we give to come back from that same person, but it will come back in abundance.
2: Much theology in the history of the church makes a very close connection to fellowship and embracing the church, to really being a Christian at all. Well, perhaps you are saved, though. But your salvation is open to any virus that's out there. The New Testament knows nothing of the Christian who is not connected to a local church. It just does not exist in the Bible.
3: Welcome to the God-Centered Life with Josh Moody. We're talking about church planting out of the book of Acts today, chapter 13 to be specific. The series is called The God-Centered Church. Josh Moody is senior pastor of College Church located in Wheaton, Illinois. That is a very strong statement there. A strong case for fellowship, Josh. And as we're talking about church planting again today, how important is the goal of fellowship in a successful church plant?
4: Well, I think it's one of the most important elements of church, that we live in a society with so much tech. We're so disconnected from one another. And I think the gathering of God's people around God's word becomes ever more important. And that, of course, is fellowship, as we love one another around God's word. Yeah, I think it's absolutely essential.
3: And we've seen this throughout the book of Acts, where the gathering of believers has such an energy to it.
4: Yeah.
3: And beyond just being together with friends, but the Spirit's presence and the things
4: body
3: that are
4: is
3: happening.
4: At work,
3: the body gets together and prays, and there's power in that. Yeah. Fantastic. All right. We're going to do a quick review of yesterday's session and move into the new material for today. Here's Josh.
2: We're looking at Acts chapter 13, and we're looking at the first 12 verses of 13, and then the end few verses of chapter 14. What we find here, as we come to the center of Luke's account of Christian origins, is the early church beginning to grasp hold of its adult responsibilities. So first, God intends his people to be gathered together in local churches, and a maturing church sees that. Now, we find this throughout Scripture, but as we look here at this excellent model of Christianity that is put forward by Antioch, it's quite apparent that this model of Christianity is centered on church. But what kind of church is it? It's a very mature church. It's very concerned with other churches, other Christians who need help, with the lost, with evangelism, and with church planting and mission, a wider ministry. So second then, in this Antioch model of church, will you notice the sheer breadth of vision that this church had for what its God-given purpose was? They were worshiping God. And look at the vision that caught hold. They gave money, and they didn't just give it to themselves. They gave it to other churches, other Christians. Now you may ask, where does this breadth of vision come from? How do we get this kind of breadth of vision that the Antioch model of church had? And the answer to that seems to be very plainly in Acts 13, that the breadth of vision comes from the Holy Spirit, and it arrives in the context of worship. Now, as anyone knows who's ever had a great idea at 3 a.m, or dreamt up some wonderful plan in the shower, what counts about vision is not only its clarity, but what leaders today call actual execution. I always think that's a rather aggressive way of putting it. Let us execute this vision. In other words, going out there, actually doing it, right? Not just talking about it.

0: And this Antioch model of church, you see, not only has big vision, but it also actually acts on the vision. There are two very significant aspects of it that Luke particularly seems to draw attention to in these chapters 13 and 14. The first is the sheer boldness of Paul and Barnabas in following through on that vision. And we need to look at that. It's pretty amazing. And the second is their specific strategy of maintaining the vision through the election of elders as leaders of the infant churches. And so we have then, fourth, a particular example this morning of the kind of boldness required to see a God-given vision actually through to reality and not just be a good idea at 3 a.m, right? As with last week, there's a remarkable supernatural element to the story with Elymas being blinded by God. But in contrast to last week, where Peter and the praying Christians initially found it hard to even accept the miraculous had happened, you remember Peter kind of woke up and realized, oh, maybe this is really happening. The Christians kind of ignored Peter, didn't they? You really knocking on the door? He must be his ghost. They found it hard to even accept it. In contrast here, the proconsul, verse 12, he is so struck with what actually happened that he came to believe. It wasn't a barrier to faith for him. It was an entranceway to faith. Now, as we look at this miracle, I want you to notice again what the point of this story is. It took place, that's partly why it's here. Luke is just recording the early history of the church. But of course, his record is selective and deliberately so. He doesn't tell us everything that happened. He doesn't even tell us all the miracles that happened, does he, that took place. And sometimes he simply says, and the apostles did many other miracles. But he chooses ones that are particularly important. So why this one? What's going on? And when he records something in such detail as he does here, with all the names and everything like this, it's for a particular purpose. And I think this story here is particularly helpful if you are someone who feels that God has given you a lot of ideas, but you're not sure how they're ever really going to come into reality. How are you going to execute them? So let's look at it. Obviously, bar Jesus' name, by the way, is no indication of direct relation to Jesus Christ. Just let's get that clear. The name Jesus was as common as the name John today. Bar Jesus means literally son of Joshua, Yeshua. Just as Barnabas means son of encouragement. That bar means son. Now, clearly, these names are very important to Luke. He goes into quite some detail about them, doesn't he? He translates one of them. He describes them. But what you need to notice, you see, is that in the same place, for the very first time, he notes that Saul had another name. That is Paul. This is the very first time that is said in Scripture. From now on, Saul is never again called Saul, but always Paul. These names are of great significance. Some incident of great significance is happening here, and Luke wants us to see it. And so there are two competing motifs occurring. There is the conflict of names. There is the name Saul, or now Paul. There's the name of Bar-Jesus, who is Elymas, a sorcerer. And then there is the conflict of light and darkness. Elymas is blinded. And because of this, verse 12, because Elymas is blinded, proconsul, Saul. And so we're being presented here with a description of the personal boldness that is required to see a vision begin, a vision from the Lord, from the Holy Spirit begin. So we ask ourselves this, don't we? Why do so many good ideas remain merely good ideas? Seems to be because we so often in our human cowardice seek the soft option, and we look for the easy way out, but it is never going to be easy to begin to execute a vision. It always, Luke is telling us here, costs us personally. Paul has become the team leader, the visionary who's putting into practice. He has paid the price of risking his name and reputation for the vision to be born. He's put his name on the line for Jesus. So no longer is it just a good idea, but a real live ministry. You see, once we get that, we realize why the other conflict motif is present, isn't it? It's only when Elymas is blinded that the proconsul can see. Vision, sight, is what that word means, vision, sight. The message of the Holy Spirit, the vision given in the context of worship is now seen even by this powerful proconsul. I don't know, but perhaps the Lord has laid on your heart serving in some ministry. Perhaps the Lord has given you a vision for your life that is bigger and better than you dare hope. What I want to say is, let the story of Saul and Barnabas here give you courage. It does not take a Goliath to defeat a Goliath. It only needs a David with his few smooth stones, but the willingness to offer himself up for service, to risk defeat and run to the battle line saying, "You come against me with sword and spear and javelin, but I come against you in the name of the Lord Almighty."
1: The Antioch model. Who was leading it? We'll look at that next. But first, did you know that the God-Centered Life has an app? That's right. You go to the Apple App Store or the Android equivalent of that and simply search God-Centered Life. 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
0: Now, for all this not only to take root but to grow and flourish, the Antioch model church had a clear plurality of leaders. And you can see this in Antioch itself, where there are several prophets and teachers listed, aren't they? There is Barnabas and Saul, about whom we hear so much. There's also Simeon of Niger, presumably a black African Christian leader. Then there was Lucius of Cyrene, a North African from what is modern-day Libya. And so there's this wonderful and amazing list of people. They're quite astonishing, aren't they? They're incredibly diverse. Antioch was a natural sending place for a wider ministry because it was so diverse. All these personal connections they had and understood the cultural barriers that were present and reaching out. It was a wonderful plurality of leadership, and it becomes Paul's standard practice with regard to church government. Verse 23 of chapter 14, elders were established in the churches through elections, prayer and fasting. I wonder whether when we have elections for our church officers, we should follow that model. Obviously, we pray, but prayer and fasting is a matter of great significance. And then presumably, when it says committing to the Lord, some kind of public commissioning. I particularly want you to notice the biblical pattern that we find here, elders. But I also want you to notice again, Paul's daring. He was incredibly bold, this guy. He didn't sit back and say, "Oh, maybe 10 years' time we'll do something about that." He just went and did it. And he's incredibly bold. At the beginning of Acts 13, Paul is just initiating a vision for a wider ministry. But by the end of Acts 14, where he's only just planted the churches, he's already having elders elected and commissioning them to the task of shepherding and oversight. It's just jaw-dropping boldness. Now, the Bible does also say, do not be hasty with the laying on of hands, meaning the appointing of people to leadership positions. But neither should we be tardy either. And if Paul's example is anything to go by, what to us might seem rather hasty was to him perfectly prudent. To sort of balance it out, certainly some of these elders would have had, we may guess, a strong background in Old Testament theology, because of their Jewish training in the synagogue where Paul started his wider ministry. And so they had a kind of strong theological background that many new converts today would just not have at all. And that's true. But it's also possible that some did not, for he also, we're told, elected elders in the church at Lystra, and as we'll get to this in succeeding weeks, where his ministry there had been mainly to pagans, those who knew nothing at all about the scripture. And so, actually, in Lystra, unversed, ignorant of biblical teaching, even about there being one God, that they had been tempted when Paul and Barnabas had been ministering to them, they'd been tempted to sacrifice to him and Barnabas as Greek gods Zeus and Hermes. And yet, here he is, new converts selecting elders. Acts 13 and 14 is normally thought to have taken place AD 47 to 48. So within a few short months, converts have been elected elders. Now, again, you know, again, balancing it out, so we must do these things, not running to one extreme or the other. Again, Paul was an apostle, right? And he must have had divine insight that we lack. And again, Paul specifically teaches that an overseer must not be a young convert in 1 Timothy 3, verse 6. But again, balancing once more, if Acts 13 to 14 is anything to go by, Paul's definition of a young convert, at least in some circumstances, could mean having been a Christian for no more than a few months, not a few years, let alone decades. Now, friends, I'm not proposing that someone who became a Christian in January should be an elder in our church by September. You may breathe a sigh of relief, you know. But I am calling our attention to the confidence that Paul had in this model of church. It's a great confidence, isn't it? Paul is willing to preach the gospel, plant a church, and elect elders within the space of a year or so. And while we may not be as masterful as Paul in ministry, and of course none of us are apostles, we do need to learn something from him, I think, in terms of the confidence in the biblical model of eldership, oversight, and shepherding. Well, sixth and finally, I want you to notice the wonderful fellowship that there was in this Antioch model of church. And there are actually a little more than a few hints of this kind of fellowship, but once you see it, it is quite striking as well, because these hints are a bit like bedrock just pushing through in a few places through the thin soil to show the real support structure for all this dynamic experience of church in the Antioch model. The fellowship was very fundamental to what was going on. Obviously, Jesus is the foundation on which no other man can lay, but the fellowship here was very significant, a kind of support structure for all the dynamic experience of church and the ministry that was going on. And so if you have the gumption to birth a vision, as we've seen that Paul did, but not also the guts to commission elders, the new child may well go off the rails soon enough. But if you try to have the experience of church without committing to the fellowship of the church, well, you're not just missing out on some nice barbecues or something like that. You are actually swallowing what I suppose we could call the rock concert idea of church. And not at all the biblical concept of church, which is about people being called out together, ecclesia, called out together to support each other on their journey to heaven, we trust. And so, as I say, it's just like a little, it's a bedrock, and it just pokes through the thin soil occasionally where it is thin, and it shows this incredible fundamental support structure going on. So look at verse 28 of chapter 14. It's just a little verse, just a little bit of the bedrock pushing through, but it exposes the real support structure for everything. Here where it's needed, they're exhausted. They've done so well, they must have been tired, and then what happens? They go back and they report and they tell everything how wonderful it's gone on. And then, verse 28, and they stayed there a long time with the disciples. They just enjoyed fellowship. And they needed it. I remember when I'd been a missionary for a few months and I'd come back for a brief furlough and I went back to one of the churches where I was most involved. I'd just stopped being a student at the time, so I had a church in Cambridge, kind of my home church there, and I had another church in Kingston, just south of London. And I remember going to the church at Cambridge, and I was coming back on furlough, and it was an evening service, and the church was half empty. And I sat down, they had a balcony there, I sat down on the balcony, and the songs were kind of cheesy, to be frank. And I didn't really like them, they weren't my favourite, they weren't on my top 10. And I don't remember much about the preaching. Sometimes I did there. It was great preaching. But that evening, I don't remember that. But I started to cry. Because for the last year or so, whatever it was, I'd gone to church. But it was all in the language of Georgian. And I had no fellowship with the church. I had a little support team for our ministry. But there wasn't the older sister there. There wasn't the younger brother. There wasn't the church. And I never really felt the need for fellowship before. You know, I went off to school at 13. And I left home at 13, basically. And so I never really, you know, I was told and taught very early on to look after myself and be strong. And so the idea of having to hang out and needing fellowship, I mean, it just felt pathetic, frankly. And so I went, but I thought they were all wimps sitting around in a circle singing Kumbaya or something like that, holding hands, wearing Jesus creepers. But I wept that evening because I realized what I'd been missing. And you know, there are many people today who are out there who turn up home, online or listen to a tape or something like that, and they are crying out for fellowship. And I want us to catch that vision of just staying a long time with the disciples. So they've been sent out, they return, and now they're here enjoying it. You see, I want to say quite strongly as we come towards the end of this examination of the Antioch model that if you are attempting, of course, it probably isn't many of us here this morning because we're here, but it can be a temptation, can't it, to come up occasionally, you know, once a month or something like that to church and not really bother or think our fellowship group on campus will do or whatever it is. If you're attempting to have Christianity without having fellowship with the local church, you are missing out on all of the support structure. You may have no one to really speak into your life, as the phrase is, to challenge you and say, if you do that, you are in spiritual danger of shipwreck. We need people like that in our lives. You may go and hear some good teacher occasionally, but you can select what you listen to. I don't want that sermon. I'll have this one, please. You can turn off the dial when it's getting too close for comfort. You can't turn me off. You can just avoid the issues. You're just replicating your own situation where you are already. And so fellowship is an integral component of real Christianity. And without it, here's another image, you're surfing on the internet and downloading programs without antivirus software. Perhaps you are saved. The much theology in the history of the church makes a very close connection to fellowship and embracing the church, to really being a Christian at all. Well, perhaps you are saved, though. But your salvation is open to any virus that's out there. And at any moment, your hard drive could crash. You see, friends, brothers and sisters, friends, the New Testament knows nothing of the Christian who is not connected to a local church. It just does not exist in the Bible. It's simply absent. So I do want to speak strongly about that, but I don't just want to speak strongly on this need for fellowship. I also want to give us a charge. They just stayed a long time with the disciples. I want to give us a charge to enjoy it, not to rush out the door. I went once, as they called in England, preaching with a view to one church. And I was preaching in the congregation, and I preached, and perhaps I'd gone on rather long. Perhaps they're used to 15-minute sermons. You know how long I can go on, right? Perhaps I'd gone on rather long. But at the end of the service, it was just like, out the door. Just rush to the exit. I want to ask you to stay and enjoy being among brothers and sisters. We're not like that, I know. We're not that extreme. Of course not. But I want to give you a charge to really enjoy fellowship. You know, perhaps you've been out, you're very busy in the Lord's service, in your evangelism, your ministry, your service, whatever it is. Well, you see, they stayed a long time with the disciples. Even Paul did. And he was a up-for-it, go-for-it kind of guy, wasn't he? Don't run yourself ragged. Don't get to the point where you have no, well, I can say emotional, but maybe spiritual resources left. Don't be a lone ranger. Spend a long time with the disciples. Receive support and encouragement. Report on what you've been doing. Tell us how the ministry to the children or whatever else the ministry it is that's going. Report on it. Let that excitement embrace you as others go, wow, isn't that wonderful? So you hang out in the fellowship hall outside or whatever. So you give the message of how God has been working in your life. And so we have here this Antioch model. It's a model of the church. It's a model of a big vision for the church. It's a model of the need for boldness and courage to carry that vision into action. It's a model of leadership through a plural eldership. It's a model of fellowship, encouraging one another in our walk with Christ.
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3: Hey, are you going with us to Alaska? 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I just cannot wait. It's going to be so much fun, so beautiful. I mean, the Word of God from Dr. Michael Rydelnik, Carl Clausen, music from Micah Tyler. Yeah, God did it, and He always does. 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
4: It's amazing the way God works in our lives. Hi, I'm Mark Gothier for Making Your Life Count. Joey Langford has seen God work in his life and in his family in powerful ways. 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
5: Joshua tells his Israelite leaders to get stones and bring them over and stack them as a memorial, a testimony of God's provision, so that he says when their kids and grandkids ask, they can point back to that day and they can say, here's a time where God showed up. And I tell people now, and I really believe this to be true, we put ourselves in the hands of God, and in occasions where if he didn't show up, we were going to really be bust flat on our face. And he does show up. And when he does show up, you get that stone of confirmation.
4: Seeing his presence step by step has really been encouraging for Joey.
5: You get to look back at that next step when it looks like it's too big for you, or he's calling you to something that you can't wrap your head. When it looks like it's too big for you, or he's calling you to something that you can't wrap your head around it. When you look in your rearview mirror, you know, Courtney and I do have a small stack now, and it's the confidence that we get that helps us to step out in faith again with God and trust Him.
4: Even in moving his entire family halfway across the world, God's provision amazed Joey.
5: You know, the practical things would be like watching my wife step into places and spaces where I hadn't previously in the first 10 years, you know, for her to be growing and doing things, to watch my kids be provided for with education and health care. And once we got there and got settled in ways that we could have never asked or imagined, and that's really become our verse as a family, Ephesians 3:20, that God will do more than we ask or imagine. That's been the testimony of our journey.
4: So what are some amazing things God has been doing in your life? God can and will guide you when you choose to follow Him. Learn more about knowing God personally at crew.org/life.
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7: 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The unsettled weather remaining in place a bit longer, showers and a thunderstorm tonight, and more rounds of it coming our way on Thursday, heavier rainfall expected, the overnight low right at 65 degrees. I'm staff meteorologist Jennifer Naramore for 90.1 FM Moody Radio.
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13: Have you ever read something over and over, and then one day, it just clicks? That aha moment doesn't come from us. It's the Holy Spirit opening our eyes to understand God's truth. Today, Dr. Evans explains how the Spirit brings Scripture to life, helping us grasp things our natural minds could never comprehend. Let's join him as he reveals why real understanding of the Bible always starts with divine illumination.
11: Turn your Bibles to 1 Corinthians chapter 2, and I want to talk to you about illumination. I want to talk to you about having a face-to-face with God. When I'm talking about illumination, it is the work of the Holy Spirit through the Word of God, which opens up the mind of the Christian, causing them to learn, understand, and perceive God beyond the natural into the realm of the supernatural. God is not giving new revelation today. He has already told us time and time again that nobody is to add to His words. If He wanted to say more, He would have said it. You've got Genesis, the beginning. You've got Revelation, the end. That's it. All God wanted revealed has been inspired in the Bible. But there is plenty of new illumination, which is where God takes what He has written and in a multiplicity of ways, all over the world, every day, He illumines believers to its reality and their experience. In 1 Corinthians chapter 2, we're introduced to illumination. Verse 9, as it is written, things which eye hath not seen, ear hath not heard, and which has not entered into the heart of man, all that God has prepared for those who love Him. For to us God revealed them through the Spirit, for the Spirit searches all things, even the deep things of God. When the Spirit of God takes the Word of God in the life of the believer, guess what He gives us? He gives us things eyes cannot see. He gives us things ears cannot hear. And He gives us things that you haven't thought about yet, that have not entered into the heart of man. In other words, it transcends the natural and takes you to the spiritual realm. There are three levels of hearing. There is auditory hearing, where you just can pick up the sound. You hear it. But you can hear things and not understand them. That is, you can repeat what somebody said with not knowing what they meant by what they said, which is the second level of hearing. One is just to be able to pick up the sound wave. The other is to understand what the sound wave means. So hearing in terms of external, or understanding, that has to do with meaning. But there is another level of hearing, because you can hear it and understand it, but not experience it. In other words, it hasn't gotten deep down in you and caught a hold of your bones yet. It hadn't grabbed you and gripped you and become attached to you. You can understand it and explain it and repeat it, but it not mean anything to you. Spiritual understanding has to do with God personalizing his word to you. The Bible was not written simply as an autobiography on God where you can learn important facts about him. You can take notes on every sermon you've ever heard and not be transformed by them. Why is illumination necessary? Illumination is necessary because sin has produced static on the line. God wants to illuminate you or personalize his truth to you. He wants to put your name on what he wants to tell you from his word. Now, all of a sudden, reading the Bible isn't so boring anymore if he's going to talk to me. If he's going to say something specific to me, if he's going to leap off the pages of the Bible, not leave the Bible, but leap off the pages of the Bible to illuminate my understanding and my experience to how the truth has hit me. For illumination to take place, you must have more than human wisdom. Illumination is, I want the truth to reach me where I live. I don't just want to know about it. So for that to happen, a combining must occur, and he calls it spiritual thoughts with spiritual words. We know what the spiritual words are. They are the word of God. These are the spiritual words. These words of spirit, this word is life. But in order for us to be illumined, the Holy Spirit must link our minds with these words, so that there is a combining that occurs. The best way to illustrate this is through your Xerox machine. The picture that is taken of the paper put on the Xerox machine is then combined with another paper. And it is transferred from the paper that's the original onto the copy, so that what was on the paper now shows up somewhere else. Let me tell you about the new covenant. Jesus says, I will write my words on your heart. So guess what the Holy Spirit's job is? To Xerox the scripture, shoo-shoo, so that it shows up on your heart. He wants to Xerox it on you, so that it becomes not only God's word, but God's word to you. See, the reason why you don't just want revelation, you don't just want inspiration, but the reason why you want illumination is because you want application. You say then, how come I'm not getting any illumination? Because God knows you're not going to do anything with application. If there is no application or willingness to apply, he will not illumine. That's why you must have spirit and truth. Jesus told the woman at the well in John 4, if you worship God, you must worship him in spirit and truth. The reason why you need spirit and truth and not spirit or truth is because there are two extremes as a Christian you want to avoid. One extreme is over-spiritualizing the Bible. Over-spirit, not taking the Bible as it is. But the other extreme is over-intellectualizing, thinking somehow you're more spiritual because you have more information. Information does not equal illumination. Many a person has gone on a blind date and been sorely disappointed, because what you heard and what you read and what they lied, your lying friend told you, you were sorely disappointed. In other words, the illumination wasn't even related to the information. Not so with Scripture. The Holy Spirit works through the Word, not apart from the Word, to Xerox the Word and its application onto our hearts. In order for there to be inspiration, the biblical writers writing the Bible, there had to be illumination. Why? Because much of the Bible was written years after the discussions, of which they weren't taking notes. A lot of the Bible was written without notes. But guess what Jesus told the disciples in John 14? When the Helper comes, I love that word for the Holy Ghost. See, if you want to be really like real sophisticated sounding, he's the Holy Spirit. When you want to get nasty with it, he's the Holy Ghost, you know? But when you want to get relational with it, he's the Helper. When the Helper comes, anybody here need help? Guess what? You got a helper. But you won't get help from human wisdom. He says it's divine wisdom. And he says when the Helper comes, guess what he'll do? He will bring to your remembrance all I've said to you. Do you know some of this was years later? Stuff long forgotten? Some folk be taking notes, and that's impressive when I look out and see people taking notes. Okay, so don't feel bad. But not only can I not remember the sermon, they don't know where they put the notes. They can't even remember where they put the notes. No, they can't even remember to bring their Bibles to church sometimes. It's something deeper than that. He says, when the Helper comes, he will bring back to your remembrance. So you can't remember something you never had. But if you have exposed yourself to it with the goal of applying it, the Holy Spirit will remind you of it.
13: That kind of supernatural recall doesn't come from memory tricks. It comes from something much deeper. 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
11: This process of connecting with us through the Word, not apart from the Word, through the Word, you know it as the anointing. Turn to 1 John. This is a word you need to be familiar with. The anointing. 1 John chapter 2, verse 20. But you have an anointing from the Holy One. And you all know. Okay, let's get something straight. Everybody is anointed if you're a believer. And you all know. All. Every believer has the anointing. Sometimes you say, boy, he sure is anointed. Okay? Well, so are you if you are a believer in Jesus Christ. You are anointed. All right? So let's get something straight. You have the anointing if you are a true believer. Let's go down to verse 24. And as for you, let that abide in you, which you heard from the beginning. If what you have heard from the beginning abides in you, and you also will abide in the Son and in the Father. Verse 27. And as for you, the anointing which you receive from him abides in you, and you have no need for anyone to teach you. But as his anointing teaches you about all things and is true, is not a lie, and just as it has taught you, you abide in him. I got to say something about the anointing. The anointing is the process of the Spirit bringing spiritual reality to the believer through the word. So it's the same concept of illumination. The anointing is the same general concept of illumination. Every believer has a built-in satellite dish. Every believer has a dish. The Holy Spirit in you functions as a receiver, and you have the signal, the anointing, or the divine capacity to receive from God the understanding and personal application of his truth to you through the word. He takes the word of God that has been placed in the mind, spiritual thoughts, and he brings it down into your deepest level. I'm going to explain that in a moment. So that you are able to see its relevance to where you are in your life. The greatest thing you've got going for you is your dish. And you got it. You have your own dish. That's what he means when he says you don't need anyone to teach you. Now, you've got to learn things for your mind, but you don't need anyone to teach you the spiritual application of divine truth for you, because the Holy Spirit will tell you directly. That's why he says in chapter 4 these words, "Beloved, do not believe every spirit, but test the spirits to see which ones are from God. For many false prophets are out into the world. By this you know the Spirit of God. Every spirit that confesses that Jesus has come in the flesh is from God. Everyone that does not is not from God." He says you can be able to determine what's real and what's not, what's true and what's false, what's right and what's wrong, what's good and what's bad, and guess where it's located? In you. The Holy Spirit is like a translator in a foreign country. Even though you can't speak the language, he'll tell you what's being said. Okay, how many want to experience this illumination? Well, then the commitment is simple. There must be the decision to learn and obey the word. The Bible says, "He that desires to do my will shall know it." Don't reverse the order. He will only tell it to those who have decided to do it. The reason why, as I said before, we're not getting more illumination, the reason why we're not responding more is because God knows we're not going to do it. God did not write his word for us to evaluate it. He did not write his word for us to decide which parts we want, which parts we don't want, which parts we like, which parts we don't like. If you want the illuminating ministry of the Holy Spirit, there must be the in advance decision to respond to him. Many of us, most of us, probably have alarm systems. One of the things you have in alarm systems are motion detectors. When you move across the room, the light will come on the motion detector because there's movement. No movement, no light. I'm going somewhere. A lot of people want the light who don't want the movement. They don't want to move, but they want to see the light. God says, when you move, you'll see the light. No motion, no light. You'll just sit complaining. I don't know what to do. I've been going through this for so long. I'm tired. I don't know what to do. God says, if you decide to move in concert with my will, I will show you the light. I will be your illuminator. You must agree with the revelation to experience the illumination. He uses a word in John 2, it's abiding. That's his relational term for staying closely, intimately, relationally connected to. In other words, the motivation here should be to stay close to a person. Don't read a book. Look for a person as you read a book. Stop living for the menu and start looking for the meal. As you've heard me say many times, you don't go to a restaurant to become an expert in the menu. I've memorized the menu. I can explain every meal. Time to go home. But that's how a lot of people come to church. They come to read, Pastor, what's on the menu for today? They even come to me and ask me. They say, what's the special for today? What you preaching on? What's the passage? And they look at the menu and make the determination. What good is a menu if you don't eat a meal? The goal of the menu is to introduce you to the meal. That's why Jesus told the leaders of his day, John 5, verse 39 and 40, he says, you search the scriptures, but you're no better off because you miss me. You miss me. Information is not enough. It's abiding in a relationship with a person. It says, I want to know you. I want to love you. I want to experience you. And I'm going to find out about you through this word, but it's about you. It's one thing for a mother to hear she's pregnant. It's a whole different ball game for to see that first ultrasound picture and sonogram of that baby moving. One is information. That's nice to hear. Another is life. That's a whole different ballgame. I've never seen a mother record the doctor's statement. You're pregnant. I have it on tape. The doctor said I'm pregnant. I've never seen that. But I haven't seen a bunch of mothers walking around with pictures that you can't make nothing out of. Head nor tail. Walking around talking about, look at my baby. Look at my baby. Well, I hope it gets to look a lot better than that. Now look at my baby. Why? Because one is information, the other is life. Jesus says, pursue relationship through the word. To put it another way, abiding means the closer you get to the Holy Spirit, the more you'll be able to see. What's the result of all this in closing? You get to freely experience and roam around the spiritual realm. You get to roam around the spiritual realm. You get to roam around there. For free. Remember he said, freely given. It makes the truth of God experiential. You'll know it for yourself because you'll experience at the deepest level. What does he say the deepest level of knowing is? Your spirit. Not your brain. That's not your deepest level. It starts there, but it's got to get deeper than there. It's one thing to believe somebody loves you because they say, I love you. That's information. It's another thing to feel it because it's so deep. It's gone so low that it's rubbing against your being. One is information. It's nice. It's cute to hear, but anybody can say that. But when it gets deep down so that you know it, because it becomes wrapped around who you are. That's a whole different level of knowing. God says, I don't want you to know informationally. I want you to know because I am wrapped around your being.
13: Dr. Tony Evans, reminding us that God's word isn't just meant to inform our minds. It's meant to ignite our hearts with the reality of his presence. 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Even the most beautiful sentence means absolutely nothing if it's written in a language you don't understand. Tomorrow, Dr. Evans will show how interpreting Scripture correctly is key to experiencing its power. Right now, though, he's back with his closing illustration for today.
11: In the courtroom, if you say in your testimony, "Well, somebody told me that he did it," the lawyer will stand up and say, "Your Honor, I object." That's hearsay. He will object because that's secondhand information. You know what they want? Personal testimony. If you're tired of secondhand information, talking about what other folks heard, talking about what other folks experienced, if you want to stand up and say, "I object. I don't want any more hearsay Christianity. I want to know him for myself. I want to be like Job, who said, I heard about him with the hearing of the ear. I had a lot of hearsay in my life, but now I've seen him for myself." No more hearsay. When you move from hearing about to hearing from, you've experienced, at the deepest level, illumination.

0: 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Can you believe it? 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In a minute, we're going to be saying Merry Christmas. And speaking of that, what's a Christmas tradition your family has kept for years? 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
5: Facing doubt, searching for the truth, that describes a whole lot of people today. But we can reach them with the unstoppable gospel, and that

0: We are wishing you in Ephesians 3:20 that God will do exceeding abundantly above all you could ask, think, or imagine. Know that the best is yet to come. Honey, it's not over till God says it. Now, if today is your birthday, you're celebrating with Christopher Jackson, 51 years young. You've probably seen him in the Broadway musical Hamilton. He played George Washington. Also, Fran Drescher. I think I'm saying her name right. She's 69. Who didn't love The Nanny? Sometimes I still watch reruns. All right. Again, happy birthday. As you celebrate, hey, may you have decades more. And think about how would you like to be remembered.
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2: Perhaps God is doing something that you can't see and you will not understand until much later. And it is my prayer that your life would be marked by that kind of faith and that kind of dependence.
1: When was the last time you stood in a line that wasn't moving? Maybe you were in a line at the pharmacy, the DMV, or stuck in traffic. That kind of waiting is frustrating. But today on A Better Word, we're talking about a much harder kind of waiting. The kind where the stakes are high and God seems silent. Pastor Nick, why do you think God often works slowly in our lives when he clearly has the power to work fast?
3: Well, if we knew the answer to that, we'd probably know the answer to a lot of other things too. I think there's a couple of different reasons, right? One, because God is doing something in us or through us or for us that we don't perceive. That's number one. Number two, God is doing something around this situation that might not be for us, but it is for the kingdom and for his greater glory that we either don't see or appreciate. So here's the thing about God. I cannot get my mind around this, Brian, but this is the amazing thing about God. It's one of the many. God stands outside of time and he sees time or human history all at the same time. He can see the whole thing. So we move through time. He stands outside of it. And the things that he's doing and interacting with humanity, we only ever get a picture of, but we can trust because he's standing outside of time. He sees it all happening and he knows how long, which means God's timing is always perfect.
1: Yeah. It's like that old saying, he may not show up when you want him, but he's always right on time.
3: Yeah. And that is like, that's hard when you're the one that's waiting though.
1: That's right.
3: That's hard when you are the one that has to wait.
1: So what would you say to someone who's in the middle of a long, painful wait to encourage them not to give up?
3: I would say the thing that God tells us to do is to continue to cry out to him. He wants to know where you're at. He knows your frustration, your worry, your pain. He will meet you in that place of need. And so continue to cry out to him. And the Psalms offer this example again and again and again.
1: Thanks, Pastor Nick. We're jumping back into the middle of a passage from the Gospel of Mark, chapter 5, verse 25, as we return to The Struggle in Waiting.
2: Another desperate person comes into the scene. Verse 25 tells us about her. It says, there was a woman who had a discharge of blood for 12 years and who had suffered much under many physicians and had spent all that she had and was no better, but rather grew worse. She had heard the reports about Jesus and came up behind him in the crowd and touched his garment. For she said, if I touch even his garments, I will be made well. And immediately, it says, the flow of blood dried up and she felt in her body that she was healed from her disease. Jairus had just gotten what he wanted. Jesus was on the way back home with him. But then everything came to a grinding stop. The unnamed woman was an outcast in society. She was the opposite of Jairus. Jairus was one of the elite. She was one of the ostracized. Jairus was rich. She was poor. Jairus had a family. She had no one. And in her desperation, her state is just as severe as his. Waiting on God implies developing a new perspective on what God is.

0: doing while we wait on him. 12 years, potions and magic tricks. Verse 26 says she suffered much under the hands of the physicians. She's exhausted all the options. She's got no money left. And so this woman, like Jairus, is desperate. She broke all the ceremonial law. She entered the crowd. She pushed her way through, presumably making a bunch of people unclean along the way. And she brushed up against the side of his cloak. And she was healed. And the blood dried up within her. And it all happened so quickly. And Jesus's hasty walk with Jairus comes to a complete stop. Verse 30 says that Jesus perceived that power had gone out of him. This is the same power that stilled the storm. It was the same power that cast out the demons into the swine. It was the same power that healed many, many, many before this woman. The power had left. He felt it. The disciples are confused because they don't feel the power of Jesus leaving his body. So they're like, well, why are you asking who touched me? Of course, they're all touching you. That's the point of why they're here. Dozens were pressed in at that time. But in that moment, the woman knew that she needed to make herself known. And so in trembling and fear, she came to Jesus. And in verse 34, we see the point of the interaction. He says to her, "Daughter, your faith has made you well. Go in peace and be healed of your disease." Her faith made her well. Not her initiative, her faith, not her action of reaching out to grab his cloak. No, her faith, as meager as it was, made her well. And that's really interesting because this faith was incredibly simple. I mean, this was naive in some ways. It was uninformed. Her faith didn't understand the details of who Jesus was. It was, in some way, a mere hope based on a guy that she had heard about that was secured through a magic trick, like an action of touching his cloak. But the object of her faith was the person of Jesus himself. And that tells us something. That faith, or a life of faith, is marked by this kind of desperate dependence on Jesus. And the Lord still works that way today. Sometimes people feel like they can't come to God because they don't know enough about him. Or sometimes people don't come to church because they feel like they don't have all their stuff together. Or they don't come to church because they're scared their kids might not sit still in the service. A couple weeks ago, I had a conversation with a young couple who professes faith in Jesus. And they were asking if I would officiate their wedding. And so I was describing premarital counseling and the process that we do to try to help young men and women grow into a godly marriage and therefore serve the Lord and be healthy in their marriage for the rest of their life. And at one point, one of them stopped and asked a question and they said, "You know, I really don't know anything about theology. Is that going to be a problem?" And it was a great opportunity to explain that you don't need to have it all figured out to come to Jesus. But you do want to grow in understanding of what it means to follow him. You see, you don't need to have an advanced understanding to have faith that pleases God. I'm going to say it again because it's very important. You don't need to have an advanced understanding to have faith that pleases God. It can be simple. It can be desperate. It can be lacking of certain understanding even. Children who have no categories to even begin to think about the eternal Trinity or the nature of sacrificial atonement can have faith that is simple, in a Savior, Jesus Christ. Adults who have never read their Bible before, but know that they have a need, can have faith in a Savior who will indeed save them. Even an unclean, hemorrhaging Jewish woman who just heard about Jesus exercises faith, and Jesus makes her well. A life of faith is marked by desperate dependence on Jesus. At this point, you can almost feel the tension that Jairus must have had. Don't stop. Don't stop walking. Keep going. Who cares who touched you? There's everybody's touching you. My daughter might have only minutes left to live. Don't stop. And you can almost hear Jesus reassuring him. Just wait. It'll be fine. Be patient. We'll get there. And the moments must have felt like hours. Jairus' own faith had just been lifted. He just witnessed the miracle of Jesus with this woman. The very thing that he wanted for his own daughter. Maybe he really can heal her, he's thinking. He thought, but we need to hurry up and we need to go right now. And just then he was informed of the very thing that he feared the most had come to pass. Verse 35, while he was still speaking, there came from the ruler's house someone who said, your daughter is dead. Why trouble the teacher any longer? But overhearing what they said, Jesus said to the ruler of the synagogue, do not fear, only believe. The woman had just believed that Jesus would heal her, and he did. Jairus was now in the struggle to believe. And upon seeing the healing, there was a glimmer of hope and a kindling of some type of belief. But now he is called not just to have faith that Jesus could heal. He is called to have faith that Jesus could perform a resurrection from the dead. I know you think I'm late. Do not fear. Just believe. I know what you just saw. You know what you just saw. A woman who has been unclean and isolated for over a decade has just been publicly healed and restored for everyone to see. I know you're nervous, but I'm never late. Do not fear. Just believe. Keep believing. Keep believing. And the agonizing wait. In that type of agonizing wait and the lack of results in my timing or your timing, that's when your faith is tested the most. Is it really genuine faith or not? And Jesus says, keep believing. Henri Nouwen was an author, and before his death, he wrote a book called Sabbatical Journeys. He writes about some friends of his who were trapeze artists. That'd be kind of cool. To have friends who are trapeze artists. They were called the Flying Rodellas. And they told Nouwen that there's a special relationship between the flyer and the catcher on the trapeze. The flyer is the one, as you might imagine, who lets go. And the catcher is the one who snatches them out of the air. And as the flyer swings high above the crowd and the trapeze, the moment comes when he must let go. He arcs out into the air, and his job in that moment is to remain as still as possible and wait. And wait for the strong hands of the catcher to pluck him out of the air. And one of the flying rodellas told Nouwen, the flyer must never try to catch the catcher. The flyer must wait in absolute trust, and the catcher will catch him, but he must wait. The girl is dead, and Jesus goes to the house anyway. He takes Peter, James, and John with Jairus to his house, and as they approach, they can hear the wailing from the distance. The morning party is already there. Didn't take long. And Jairus' faith is holding on by a thread, but he still believes. Jesus rebukes the mourners by telling them that she's just sleeping, and they laugh at him. They know what a dead body looks like. They know what a dead body feels like. They know what a dead body smells like. The girl is dead. But Jesus wasn't talking about physical death, because true and lasting final death is a separation from God. And this girl was not separated from God. God was right there. And so her dead body was asleep. But Jesus was going to bring her back to life. And he enters the chamber where the body lay. And here the tenderness of the Savior shines ever more brightly. He was tender when Jairus approached him, a guy who had stood against him, or at least his clan had. He was tender in healing and restoring the woman in the streets. But now he looks at a little girl and he sits beside her on her bed and he gently grabs her hand and he says to her, Talitha Kumi. Talitha is a pet name. It literally means little lamb. It would be like calling your daughter sweetheart or honey. Some of you might call your daughter little one, or maybe even little lamb. You know, sometimes our children, like all children, have a hard time waking up for school in the morning. Especially this time of year when you're in the new rhythm and habit of things. And it's one thing for me or for my wife to walk out into the hallway and yell, it's time to get up! Which we do sometimes. And it's another thing to sit at their bedside, to run your fingers through their hair, and to say softly, sweetie, it's time to get up for school. Both are effective, but only one of them is exceedingly tender. And our Savior is tender with those who are desperate, and he's tender with those who need him. You see, the woman had waited a very, very long time to be healed of the bleeding issue. And she experienced a great separation as an adult, as a result. And she must have felt like she was forgotten by God at times as she cried out to him. But God would not be rushed. His timing was perfect. And the tender Savior could have just let her touch the cloak and disappear into the crowd. And she would have been healed. But that's not what he did. He called out and he made her go public. Why? He did so because the fact that she was made clean would then be made known by everybody who witnessed it, so she would no longer be isolated. He did so. He made her go public so that she and that all others would know that it was faith that made her well. What a loving type of restoration from Jesus. Jairus felt like the wait was long. He surely must have thought that Jesus had forgotten his daughter. He must have tried to rush him, but to no avail, and then she died. But Jesus' timing was perfect, and his actions were so tender and loving. And helping the Father see the need for faith, he emboldened his faith all the more as he said lovingly, little lamb, it's time to get up. And her heart started to race, and she gave a light, happy moan, as children do when they wake up, and her fingers pressed ever so slightly, and she gave one last tight squeeze of her eyelids, and she opened her eyes, and a smile came over her face. Jesus would not be rushed. And why would you rush someone who had that kind of perfect, tender, loving plan for those who exercised faith? You see, a life of faith is marked by a desperate dependence on Jesus. And you might even be able to say that in the reverse. A dependence on Jesus, a dependence on Jesus leads to a life of faith. Because he has authority over all illnesses, because he has authority over winds and waves, of legions of demons, even death, you can trust his timing. Some of you have been waiting for a very long time. You have been praying for a family member. Maybe you're waiting for physical relief or longing for comfort in the midst of loneliness, or you're trying to be patient. You're trying to be patient, but the wait is so hard. Keep depending on Jesus in faith. You know, there are some people who are willing to seek Jesus for the smaller things in life, but when it comes to the most important thing, the biggest thing, the need for forgiveness of sin and to be restored to God forever, you struggle. And you're reminded here, Acts 4:12, there is salvation in no one else. There's no other name under heaven given among men by which we must be saved. And the opportunity for you is to become completely dependent on Jesus in faith. There are some people who trust Jesus for the most important thing, but struggle to trust him in the daily and most basic needs of life. And these accounts remind you of patience and trust and waiting in your daily dependence. And still there are some who are angry, asking God, why did you allow this to happen? And why are you making me wait? How could this happen to me? This is a thing that happens to other people, not to me. And if he doesn't fix it right now, then I'm not going to believe in him. I'm not going to follow him. And for you, the reminder is that perhaps God is doing something that you can't see and you will not understand until much later, until your desperation leads to dependence. He is never late. He's never early. Do not fear. Just believe. So what is Jesus like? He is the one who ushers in the kingdom of God. He is the one who is the king. He is the one with all power and authority over all things. And he is loving and kind and tender. He functions on his time, not my time and not your time. And he's mighty to save again and again and again. And so you can trust him. You can depend upon him. And in your hours of deepest desperation, you can run to him. A life of faith is marked by a dependence on Jesus. And it is my prayer that your life would be marked by that kind of faith and that kind of dependence. Let's pray. Father, we recognize today that the wait is so hard. Help us to depend upon your Son as we wait. Father, we recognize that the feelings of desperation are profound and painful and difficult. Help us today, God, in our desperation to run to the right person, to your Son, Jesus. Father, we recognize for some of us that the feelings of apathy have overcome us and we don't even see the ways that we're supposed to be desperate. And today we ask, God, that you would allow us to feel the right desperation in the right time. And Father, today we ask that you would continue to bolster our faith in this King, your Son, who is all-powerful and is infinitely loving and tender and kind. Help us to trust him. Help us to wait on him. Help us to see him for who he is as he delivers us in our greatest need. We pray in his mighty name. Amen.
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2: We live in a culture that celebrates holding grudges and rewards outrage. In these times, forgiveness is often mistaken for weakness or, worse, approval of what was done. But Jesus didn't give us the option to take justice into our own hands. From the cross, he modeled the very thing he commands. "Father, forgive them," he prayed. Even as his accusers jeered and soldiers divided his garments beneath him. Still, there are questions we all ask. How do I forgive someone who hasn't apologized? Does forgiving mean I have to reconcile? How can I move forward without excusing what happened? These questions have biblical answers. Jesus gives us a better word. So if there's someone you've been unable to forgive, I encourage you to let the voice of Jesus speak to that place. Forgiveness is about trusting God as the ultimate judge. 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He brings depth to the hardest calling of the Christian life. 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
1: 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I'm your host, Brian Dolan, inviting you back as our series in the Gospel of Mark continues next time here on A Better Word. A Better Word is a teaching ministry of Old North Church in Canfield, Ohio.
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8: 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The unsettled weather remaining in place a bit longer, showers and a thunderstorm tonight, and more rounds of it coming our way on Thursday, heavier rainfall expected. The overnight low right at 65 degrees. I'm staff meteorologist Jennifer Naramore for 90.1 FM, Moody Radio.
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15: Seasons change. Expect it. You cannot control the timing, and you cannot control the order of events, but you must accept the fact that life will change. I've discovered that some of us have bad habits in trying to hang on to old seasons.

0: 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Mark is the founding pastor of New Life Community Church in Chicago, and I'm Wayne Shepherd. Mark, have you ever found yourself in a chapter of life you can't make sense of? I think many of our listeners feel stuck in a season that doesn't seem to be going anywhere.
1: You know, and I think we all go through seasons where we're trying to make sense of, why is this happening? What does this chapter of my life mean? It can be the death of a loved one. It could be the loss of a job. It can be a divorce, a post-traumatic experience, or just retirement, or whatever it may be. So if you're trying to make sense of this season, we have a message for you. Right out of the book of Ecclesiastes, where the writer of Ecclesiastes is wrestling through life, the meaning of life, and making sense of life.
0: Yeah, these are real life questions.
1: Oh, these are, yes. I mean, he's really digging in and asking questions. And really, ultimately, it all points back to God, but you have to wrestle honestly with these questions.
0: Well, thousands of years ago, Solomon was struggling with the same things you may be struggling with. So let's listen carefully now. We're in Ecclesiastes chapter 3. Here's Mark with a lesson titled, When It's Hard to Make Sense of Your Current Chapter.
1: Have you ever asked yourself this question? How did I get here? What's happening to me? How did I end up in the situation that I'm in? Anybody ever ask themselves that question? Yeah, half of you, a couple of you, some of you that don't want to admit it. Let me tell you a story of a friend of mine. A friend of mine a few years ago, he was on an airplane and it was kind of a long trip and he didn't want to use the restroom in the airplane. You know how small they are, how cramped they are. He said, nah, I'm going to wait till the airplane lands. Well, the plane landed and he said, okay, I'll get through customs pretty fast. It took a long time to get through, and he's like, okay, I gotta make it quick. And finally he got through, and he was like, I'm gonna have an accident in the hallways of O'Hare unless I find a restroom. And he spotted the sign, and he said, yes. And so as fast as he could, he made his way in, went into the restroom, went in a stall, closed the door, sat down on the toilet, and he said, aha, I'm so glad I made it. While he was sitting there, however, he started to hear some voices outside talking. And he thought, uh-oh, those women came into the men's bathroom. They must have made a mistake. And as he sat there for a little bit longer, he realized there were more women's voices out there. And then it dawned on him, I'm in the women's bathroom. So a woman went into that stall, another woman went into that stall. You know how you can see people's feet underneath. So he lifted up his legs. He's in the stall, sitting on the toilet with his legs lifted up, thinking, how am I going to get out of this one? How did I end up here? So he waited with his legs lifted up until he didn't hear any voices. Then he ran out of the stall, didn't even wash his hands, ran out of the stall real fast. As he was going out, a lady was walking in and she said, oh, I'm sorry. I thought it was, he just didn't look and ran off. You know, some of you are in a season of life that you can relate. How did I end up here? You're in some season of life with your legs lifted up in some chapter of life saying, I don't know how I ended up here. This message is for you. It may be a chapter of confusion. It may be a chapter of pain. It may be a chapter in which you are in a different season that you did not expect to be in, and you find yourself and you are disoriented. Maybe it's a chapter in which you are in a dark valley and you're wondering, I don't want to be in this valley. But if you are in a chapter of life that's hard for you to understand, God has a message for you today. Out of the book of Ecclesiastes, we're looking at chapter 3. I'm going to begin reading in verse 1. The book of Ecclesiastes was written by a man by the name of Solomon. Solomon was the son of King David, and the book of Ecclesiastes is sometimes a little bit hard to understand, a little bit confusing, because it's a man wrestling to make sense of life. He has faith, he believes in God, but he's trying to make sense of injustice in life and the routine of life and toil and happiness and what it all means. And so he has a very honest conversation that he allows us to participate in as he struggles to make sense of the meaning of life. In verse 1, he says of chapter 3, "For everything, there is a season and a time for every matter under the sun." Now, this expression "under the sun," he uses it sometimes. It means under God, in all the universe, basically. In essence, he's saying there's a season for everything. Now, you may not like the season you're in, but there is a season for everything. Then he describes the seasons. He says, hey, there's a time to be born, and we celebrate that effusively, send out cards, take pictures, and then there's a time to die that no one really wants to go to. There's a time to plant and a time to pluck up what is planted. There's a time to kill and a time to be healed. A time to break down and a time to build up. There's a time that all of us find ourselves, a time to weep. But there's also a time to laugh. There's a time to mourn, and there's a time to dance. There's a time to cast away stones and the time to gather the stones together. There's a time to embrace and there's a time to refrain from embracing. There's a time to seek and a time to lose. There's a time to keep and a time to cast away. There's a time to tear and a time to sow. There's a time to keep silent and there's a time to speak. There's a time to love and a time to hate. There's a time for war and a time for peace. Solomon says there's a season for everything under the sun. And we need to embrace the fact that life doesn't stay the same. Some of us want it to stay the same. Some of us want it to change. But one of the things that you can be sure of is life does not stay the same. It moves in cycles. You can be guaranteed of this, that 5 years from now, your life will not be the same. Some of you remember the birth of your baby daughter, and then suddenly you're hugging her as she's off to college. And you say, how did that happen? Wow, that was fast. Life is a series of rapid changes. You don't notice it when you're in the middle of it, but it continues to change. And sometimes you're in a time of mourning, and sometimes you're in a time of laughing. If you're in a time of laughing, you think life is great. I love this season. It's phenomenal. If you're in a time of mourning, you're saying, how long will this last? What happened? How can I get out of this season? But what the author tells us is that seasons change. Get ready for it. Expect it. Understand it. You cannot control the timing, and you cannot control the order of events, but you must accept the fact that life will change. You know what I've discovered? I've discovered that some of us have bad habits in trying to hang on to old seasons. Let me tell you some of the ones that come to my mind as I've observed people trying to hang on to a certain season. I've come up with a few of them that I've observed. One is the nostalgia addiction. You know, when someone thinks of a certain season of their life that was great, but they kind of still live in that season. You know, hey, that was awesome. The time you caught that touchdown in high school, beautiful. But bro, you're 65 now. You're still wearing the jersey. It's a little tattered and worn, and you tell us that story every time we see it. That was a great moment. But hey, it's time to live in this moment. How many of you know what I'm talking about? People tend to be drawn towards the seasons of life that were most exciting to them. And, you know, some of you lived through the 60s, and you're just, you were so happy when bell bottoms came out again. You were just like, yeah, this is it. Let's go with it. Because there are certain times that we gravitate towards, that we hang on to. But I've also seen the comparison trap, where you're in a season of life that you don't like, and you're comparing yourself with others that maybe are your same age, that have what you don't have, or have circumstances that are better. And so you spend your time comparing yourself to other people's seasons. Or I've seen the escapism default. You don't like the season that you're in. It's a difficult chapter for you. So you just escape. You've been watching for the third time that same Netflix series. You binge watch hour after hour. You know why? Because it helps you escape your reality. So you'd rather live someone else's life that seems more exciting and interesting than live your reality right now. And so you're just escaping your season or where you're at. I've also seen people not like the season that they're in, and it feels like it's out of control, and so they get into control mode. They try to micromanage the things that they can control. So you've wiped that desk off 100 times, and you're telling people around you exactly what to do and not what to do, because life is out of control, so you try to control the things that you can. How about the future obsession? I've seen people that don't like the season that they're in, and so they're obsessed with the future. When you get a boyfriend, when you get married, when you get that job, when you get that house, obsessed with the vacation that you've been planning for 3 years because you don't want to live in the present, so you obsess about the future. Or lastly, isolation compulsion.
0: You're listening to Bold Steps, the Bible teaching of Mark Job, and we'll get back into the rest of today's message in a moment. Please keep listening. Mark, we get so many thoughtful questions from listeners, and I'd like to share one with you right now. This comes from a listener named Trey. He says, I know Jesus is my Lord and Savior, and I am active in my church, but I still see how self-serving I can be. When God's will conflicts with mine, I struggle to surrender. I also resist vulnerability and have trouble seeing weakness as something God can use. How do I change my mindset so that I genuinely follow God instead of continually choosing myself?
1: Well, Trey, I'm glad that you're asking those questions. And this is called the process of sanctification and the ongoing battle that you will have and I will have and every living being will have in putting to death the old self and the flesh. And even the Apostle Paul, he talks about it. He says, what I want to do, I don't do. And what I don't want to do, I end up doing. So I would just want to encourage you that this battle is a normal battle. But I also want to challenge you not just to accept the power of the flesh. And so this happens through the transforming of our mind, of getting into the Word, of surrendering to the Spirit, of saying yes to God, of responding to conviction rapidly, of getting into accountability, of going to those hard places and surrender to God. There's not one magic bullet. It is a process of sanctification in which you say more and more death to self, and yes, Jesus live in me as I die to myself. But don't give up.
0: No.
1: Don't give in. Don't live under guilt. You're under grace, but continue in the battle, and you will see change in your life.
0: That's good. Thank you, Mark. And thank you, Trey, for sharing that with us. We appreciate these honest questions we get from listeners. If you have one to share with us, we'd love to hear it. Just call and leave your message on a recorded line. You can dial 312-329-2011, 312-329-2011, or go to boldsteps.org for more ways to reach us. All right, thanks for the pause. Let's get back into our message now with Mark Job.
1: Some of us who don't like the season that we're in, it's a dark, confusing, difficult chapter in life, and so you just don't want to be around people. We can't get you out of the house. You avoid people as much as possible because you don't want to talk to anybody because this is a difficult season. Instead of going to church, you watch online. Hey, if you're watching online, you have a good excuse. It's okay. But here we are. Hello. Sometimes we're in a dark chapter. Solomon is telling us this. He reminds us, expect life to change. Don't resist it. Embrace the season that you're in, because you cannot control the season, but you can acknowledge that there is change and stop resisting, because there is a beauty and a burden to every season. So if life is always shifting, then we need an anchor beyond ourselves. That leads to the next point. Here it is. Trust God's plan. Notice what Solomon says in verse 9. He says, what gain has the worker for his toil? He's observing people that are working hard. Maybe the farmer that gets up early in the morning is toiling the ground. People that are making the food for others. And he says, hey, in the end, is it just a paycheck? What's the reward for all the hard work that people are doing? He says, I've seen the business that God has given to the children of man to be busy with. It looks like from the outside that people's routine are difficult, and they're up in the morning and fighting traffic in Chicago and go to that cubicle and put in a lot of hours, finish up and fight traffic again and go home and get ready. Barely time, day after day. Weekends there's a little bit break, but it happens over and over. And he says, I've observed that. And what is the reward? Some people say, well, it must be meaningless. It seems like a very dull, difficult, meaningless existence. But listen to what he says. I love this verse. Verse 11. He, speaking about God, he has made everything beautiful in its time. Let me read that again. He, God, the sovereign God of the universe, who made us and designed us, he has made everything. The highs, the lows, the good, the bad, the times of mourning, the times of dancing, the time, everything beautiful in its time. Think of the season that you're currently in, right now, this moment, this week, this month, this chapter. Can I tell you something? There is a beauty to your season that you're in that maybe you haven't observed or haven't celebrated, but even now, there's a beauty to your season. Now, let me say this. There's also a burden to your season. Typically, what I've discovered is that there's a beauty and a burden. And it's oftentimes what we choose to concentrate on that determines our attitude. If you're a mother right now with a little child, a little baby, there's a beauty to having a newborn babe. The beauty of holding that baby and thinking, this baby's mine. Feeling that baby against you, the love, the maternal connection that happens there. But there's also a burden. Sleepless nights, hormonal changes, crying, not being able to just run out, tiredness of the body. There's a burden to it, but there's a beauty to it. What I've discovered is that the further we get away from it, usually we remember the beauty and forget the burden. Because now you have a teenage daughter and you're saying, oh, I remember when she was just a little bit, I wish I could have her back like that again. But you forget the burden of it. No matter what season you're in today, I want to tell you there's a beauty and a burden. What are you focused on? Seasons change. Nothing remained the same. You may be an older, let me call it a more seasoned individual. And you say, well, Pastor, I don't see any beauty to getting older. I just have aches and pains and I can't get around as much and I got to go to the doctor a lot. And you bend down to tie your shoe and then you say, what else can I do while I'm down here? Because life doesn't work. But can I tell you something? If you're a seasoned individual here, there's a beauty to this season as well. You're hopefully have more wisdom, more maturity. You've seen life come and go. It doesn't upset you like it used to. You have the power of impartation. Hopefully your faith is a little bit more mature. And although your body may not be where it needs to be, listen, there is some, you ooze with wisdom and maturity if you've developed it. There's a beauty that's there as well. Every season has beauty and burden. And what Solomon tells us is, hey, God has made everything beautiful in its time. I want you to pause a second. Just pause for a second. Think about it. If you were to put a title to the season that you're in, what would you call it? Go ahead. What would you call it? Let me ask you another question. What is the burden of this season? Most of us, that comes right to our mind. Immediately, you know the burden of it. The finances, the health, the daughter that doesn't talk to you, the job stress. What's the burden? Loneliness, depression. What? Now, can I ask you this? And some of you haven't thought of this for a long time. What's the beauty to the season? Because God has said He makes everything beautiful in His time. What is the beauty to the season that you're living in? Name it.
0: 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We've got more to say about this tomorrow, so please keep listening. And remember, you can always listen to these messages at another time or send them to someone you know by going to our website, boldsteps.org. 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This month on Bold Steps, we're excited to offer a truly impactful book from pastor and author Louis Giglio. Mark is called Goliath Must Fall, and one of the giants that Louis takes on is addiction. That feels especially relevant right now.
1: It does, and I love the image of a giant in our life that needs to come down. Mm. David was facing something insurmountable without the power of God. There are so many people today in our society that have been lured into addictions, and now that addiction has become the giant.
0: Right.
1: You know, Wayne, I've pastored in the city of Chicago for many, many years, and everything from hardcore heroin addicts to cocaine addicts to so many other addictions. And you say, oh, that's great, Pastor Mark, that's not me. But let me just...
0: Let's stop for a moment.
1: Because anything that you go to make you feel better and relieve your pain that eventually starts to take over your life, and you need it when you're going through a difficulty. Mm-hmm. You went to it to just get relief, but now it's become your master. That is an addiction. That can be chocolate silk pie, or that can be a pornography that you go to. It could be a lot of things in your life, not just alcohol or hardcore drugs. That giant must fall, or that giant will rule you. Giglio gives some real practical, good, insightful lessons in overcoming addiction in this book called Goliath Must Fall.
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2: I'm Effie inside Moody Radio. Got another hour to go. Thanks for hanging out with us. I was reading this article today from Medical News Today, and it was about sleep or the lack thereof. They're saying that at least 172 diseases are linked to inadequate sleep, and not only just inadequate sleep, but also irregular sleep. And I'll be honest, I've had a problem sleeping ever since I was a kid. For some reason, I fight sleep. I'm like, what's wrong with me? But even as a kid, my mom used to say, girl, you better go to bed or you're going to be looking as old as I am. And I've always been a night owl, maybe because I was born at 10 o'clock at night. I don't know. But after reading that article, I'm like, God, help me to go to bed. They said it's a foundational biological process that influences nearly every organ system in the body, and how we really have to get our sleep and try to sleep in a regular pattern. So y'all pray for me that I get some sleep.
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2: 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It's Effie hanging out with you. 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

0: you and me.
1: People will let us down. Sometimes they'll do us wrong and not even care. 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
2: Forgiven people should be forgiving people. And according to Jesus, our generous and constant forgiveness of others should be the natural result of our understanding of the forgiveness that God has extended toward us. Well, they don't deserve forgiveness, do you?

0: all been treated unfairly. Maybe they let us down, they put us down, they kept us down. And we may have paid a dear price for it. Maybe it happened 20 years ago or 20 minutes ago. Today on A New Beginning, Pastor Greg Laurie points out what it does to us when we carry that burden of resentment. We'll look to the words of Jesus himself and find a way to set ourselves free from that bondage. We'll see forgiveness sets a person free, not the perpetrator, the victim.
1: The Lord's Prayer. Most of us know it, or at least we know parts of it. It's a prayer that is sort of behind glass. In case of emergency, pull this prayer out. And there's certainly nothing wrong with praying the Lord's Prayer verbatim, but it's more than that. It's really the words of Jesus given to us and how we can pray. Matthew 6, verse 9. I would like us all to say this out loud together. Let's see what Jesus says. Our Father, who art in heaven, hallowed be your name. Your kingdom come, your will be done on earth as it is in heaven. Give us this day our daily bread, and forgive us our debts as we forgive our debtors. And do not lead us into temptation, but deliver us from the evil one. For yours is the kingdom and the power and the glory forever. Amen. The Lord's Prayer. So how do we pray? Here's point number one if you're taking notes. We pray to a Father in heaven who loves us. We pray to a Father who art in heaven. Our Father who art in heaven. A Father who longs for communication and fellowship with us. A Father who loves to bless us. He's a generous Father. He's a good Father. Jesus said it is your Father's good pleasure to give to you the kingdom. He's not a stingy God. He's a generous God. So I come to my Father. And then I say, verse 9, hallowed be your name. Hallowed be your name. It means I set God apart in my life. In other words, he is above everything else. He is Lord of all. Because if he is not Lord of all, he's not Lord at all. When I say hallowed be your name, it means in my life and character, I'm setting Christ apart and I'm seeking to live a holy life. Point number two. When we pray, we should always ask for God's will to be done. When we pray, we should always ask for God's will to be done. Look at verse 10. Your kingdom come, your will be done on earth as it is in heaven. Prayer is not getting my will in heaven. It's getting God's will on earth. Point number three, we should pray for God's kingdom to come. Your kingdom come, your will be done. Now, this is a multi-leveled request with different shades of meaning. What is the kingdom of God? It's the rule and reign of Christ in your life. Jesus said on one occasion, the kingdom of God is in the midst of you. And what he meant was, I'm here, and wherever I am, that's what the kingdom of God is. So when we're told in Matthew 6:33 to seek first the kingdom of God in his righteousness, it means put Christ first, put the will of God first, have Jesus rule and reign in your life. Sometimes we confuse man's kingdom with God's kingdom. We get very worked up about politics. Having said that, every Christian should register and vote biblically. I think it's irresponsible for Christians to not vote. It's so important. But having said that, even if your candidate does not win, the kingdom of God marches on. We can't forget that.

0: His kingdom is more powerful than the Democratic kingdom. His kingdom is more powerful than the Republican kingdom. His kingdom is more powerful than any kingdom. And in the end, he will reign. Your kingdom come, your will be done. So it's a prayer for God's kingdom in my life, but it's also a prayer for Jesus to return to the earth. The word that he uses here for kingdom does not refer to a geographical territory, but his sovereignty and dominion. So when I'm praying, your kingdom come, I'm praying for the rule of God on earth. In other words, I'm saying, Jesus, come back really soon. I really want you to return. This should be the heart cry of every Christian. Like the Apostle John, we should say, even so, come, Lord Jesus. Come back soon. And you should live in such a way that you long for and desire the return of Christ. When Jesus uses this phrase, your kingdom come, it essentially speaks of a sudden, instantaneous coming. Lord, I'm praying your kingdom comes and it comes soon. But it's also a personal request where I'm asking him to rule and reign on my life. But also it's a request for the salvation of those that don't know the Lord. So I'm praying that the kingdom will come to people who are not Christians yet. This is why we do these Harvest Crusades. This is why we're always looking for creative new ways to get the gospel out to new people, because we want the kingdom to come in their life. But we recognize only God can bring this about. That's why we pray for it. Here's number four. We need to bring our personal needs before God. Bring our personal needs before God. Verse 11, give us day by day our daily bread. It's really an amazing thing that this all-knowing, all-powerful, omnipotent God who created the entire universe would have any interest in us personally. But he does. He cares about you. Why would he make so much of this? Why would he care about our needs? I don't know, but Job 7:17 says, what is man that you make so much of him and give him so much attention? The answer is pretty simple. I think it's because he just loves you and he loves me. And he's not going to hold something back if you need it. Give us this day our daily bread. Notice it doesn't say give us this month or this year our yearly bread. This keeps us dependent on God on a regular basis. By the way, bread was a staple in the Jewish diet at this time. They had bread with every meal. Nobody was on the keto diet back then. So they would take their bread, they would dip it in various sauces and have a meal together, not unlike what we would do with chips and salsa. By the way, don't be a double dipper. What is a double dipper? You dip the chip, you take the bite, and you come back with the same chip. No. Get that chip out of here. We want a fresh chip, right? So they would dip the bread and they would eat it together. So it was a staple. So when we say to God, give me this day my daily bread, I'm not just speaking about bread or even about food. I'm talking about everything. Lord, give me everything that I need. It's a funny thing. Back in the 60s, we used to use the word bread to speak of money. You'd walk up to someone, hey, dude, you got any bread? Right? How many of you remember that? All the old people, hey. I feel like as an older person, I can mock older people, okay? So, give us day to day our daily bread.
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0: You know, I've heard people describe a trip to Israel as seeing the Bible actually come to life. Hey, everybody, Greg Laurie. And I've been to Israel many times, and I've led a lot of tours, and I have to say that's absolutely true. Listen, when you're walking on the same stones that Jesus himself walked on, well, that's something that's enriching to your faith. It's not just a travel experience. 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
1: 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Well, Pastor Greg continues his message now called How to and How Not to Pray.
0: God Almighty has promised to answer your prayers, but that does not mean that we sit around like lazy bums and say, Lord, just provide. You know, get off your big, fat, lazy boy recliner. What did you think I was going to say? And get a job. Somehow people think the world owes them a living. The government owes them a living. Their parents owe them a living. Well, my mom and dad will take care of me even though I'm 50 still. Wait. Get a job. Have a little self-respect. Well, they don't pay enough. It just go out and have a work ethic. The Christian should be the hardest of all workers, doing it for the glory of God. The Bible says if a man doesn't work, he should not eat. You need to work. Now, maybe you're not able to work. Well, that's another situation. I'm talking about those who are able. So we need to do our part. God will do his part and he'll provide your needs. And number five, we need to pray for personal forgiveness and extend forgiveness to others. We need to pray for personal forgiveness and extend forgiveness to others. And this is in the context of daily. Give us this day our daily bread and forgive us our sins as we forgive those who have sinned against us. Just as I need to pray for daily provision, I need to pray for daily forgiveness. You sin every day more than you think. And I don't mean you only, I mean me. All of us do. The Bible says if we say we have no sin, we deceive ourselves and the truth is not in us. So we say, Lord, cleanse me of all sin. Forgive me my debts as I forgive my debtors. Some people don't think they need forgiveness, but they do. Everyone does. Having received that forgiveness, I should also extend it to others. Forgiven people should be forgiving people. And according to Jesus, our generous and constant forgiveness of others should be the natural result of our understanding of the forgiveness that God has extended toward us. I love the statement by C.S. Lewis where he says, quote, everyone thinks forgiveness is a lovely idea until they have someone to forgive. Right? It's a great concept. Oh, yes, I love forgiveness. Oh, let's all forgive. Until someone wrongs you. Until someone hurts you. But you too should forgive. Well, they don't deserve forgiveness. Do you? I'll answer it for you. You don't. Again, what did Jesus do? Praying for his very enemies. Father, forgive them. They don't know what they're doing. If you harbor resentment and fail to forgive people, you grieve the Holy Spirit. The word grieve means to make sad or sorrowful. Ephesians 4:30 says, don't bring sorrow to God's Holy Spirit, but the way that you live, get rid of bitterness, rage, anger, harsh words. Instead, be tenderhearted, forgiving one another as God through Christ has forgiven you. By the way, there are fringe benefits to forgiving others. You'll live longer, literally. A new field of research has developed on the subject of forgiveness, and recent studies suggest that those that do not forgive are more likely to experience high blood pressure, bouts of depression, and problems with anger, stress, and anxiety. So you can keep it all inside, and you can be that person in the restaurant, and they call out your name. Bitter, party of one? Or you can be a forgiving person. It's your choice. Forgive us our sins as we forgive those who have sinned against us. And don't lead us into temptation. We need to pray to not fall into temptation. We're saying, Lord, don't let me be tempted above my capacity to resist. The problem with temptation is we find a way to rationalize it. The problem with temptation is, well, it's just so tempting. And we say, it's okay for me. We're so quick to jump down the throat of someone else doing something, but somehow we excuse it in our own lives. Lord, don't let me be tempted above my capacity to resist. And listen to this. There's always a way out of every temptation. 1 Corinthians 10:13 says, there is no temptation taking you but such as is common to man, but God, who is faithful, will not allow you to be tempted above your capacity to resist, but will with the temptation make a way of escape that you may be able to bear it. Let me paraphrase it. There's always a way out. He'll never give you too much. Sometimes it's as simple as the door, as simple as the off button, as simple as terminating a conversation, whatever it is. Lord, don't lead me into temptation, but deliver me from evil. There it is, the Lord's Prayer. Certainly not an exhaustive treatment. So much more that could be said about so many aspects of it. It's sort of a flyover. But what a privilege it is to pray. But does it ever seem to you as though you pray and no one is listening? Has it ever seemed to you like God doesn't hear or answer your prayers? Well, look, prayer is a privilege for a Christian. Now, anyone can pray, but a Christian has the privilege of constant communication with God. Now, a non-believer can pray. They can say, God, be merciful to me, a sinner. God will hear that prayer, and you can begin a whole new life and relationship with Christ. But if you're a non-believer living in sin, you're not going to have what we might call a prayer life, because your sin separates you from God. So God says, it's not like my ear is deaf where it can't hear you, or my arm is short and I can't reach you, but your sins have separated you from me, see? So as long as I'm living with sin in my life, it puts like a barrier in front of me and God. And the only way that barrier will come down is if I will acknowledge my sin and turn from it and ask for his forgiveness, which he will generously extend. God wants a close relationship with you. He doesn't want to just be the man upstairs. He wants to be your father. He wants to hear from you, and he wants to speak to you. And that can all happen for you right now if you'll admit you're a sinner. And if you'll say that to God, he'll hear your prayer. So we're going to close now, and I'm going to extend an invitation for you to ask Christ to forgive you of your sin, so you can enter into this relationship with him, so you can be ready for the afterlife, and you can know with certainty that when you die, you will go to heaven, so you can discover God's plan for this life, his plan for you, and start walking in it. He's just a prayer away. Let's pray. Father, I pray for every person here and every person watching or listening, wherever they may be. If they don't have a relationship with you, let this be the moment they believe. I pray that your Holy Spirit will speak to their hearts and show them their need for Jesus and draw them to yourself now. And while our heads are bowed and our eyes are closed, if you don't have this relationship with God yet, you don't have the confidence that if you were to die, you would go to heaven. You don't know Jesus in this personal way we've been talking about, but you want to. You want to go to heaven one day. You want to be ready for the Lord's return. You want to know God's will for your life. Pray this prayer right where you are. You could even pray it out loud after me. Just pray these words. Lord Jesus, I know I'm a sinner, but I know that you are the Savior who died on the cross for my sin and rose again from the dead. Jesus, come into my life. Be my Lord and my friend. Be my Savior and my God. I choose to follow you, Jesus, from this moment forward. In Jesus' name I pray.

0: important prayer from Pastor Greg Laurie with those making a change in their relationship with the Lord today. 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Well, Pastor Greg, I saw a T-shirt for sale online. Maybe some of our listeners saw this too. It was a picture of one of our nation's forefathers, and the quote said, "Oh no, that's due tomorrow." Signed Thomas Jefferson, July 3rd, 1776.
1: Yes.
0: Well, you know, in reality, there are plenty of us that wait until the last minute. And even some of our listeners may have thought about investing in this ministry, but they just haven't gotten to it yet. And
1: yeah.
0: And you would say?
1: I would say, well, we all do that, don't we? We say we want to do a certain thing and we never get around to doing it. So here's what I would say to you. Why don't you support our ministry financially? We could really put it to good use. I think we get a lot of bang for the buck here at Harvest Ministries and A New Beginning. We don't have a high overhead. We try to use it wisely, and we try to use it effectively so we can reach more people. And I think you know, if you listen to our broadcast on a regular basis, that one of the unique features of A New Beginning is we lead people in a prayer to accept Christ. And thousands of people pray that prayer with us every year. Thousands. And it's an amazing thing. I've heard, I don't know the exact stat, but somewhere around 30 to 35% of those that listen to Christian radio are not Christians. And so they're kind of eavesdropping on our conversation, if you will. That's not different, really, than what happened to me when I first was exposed to the gospel. It happened on the front lawn of my high school campus. Some Christians were meeting and singing songs about Jesus. If you saw the Jesus Revolution film, you would know this, of course. And I sat down close enough to eavesdrop on what they were saying, but not so close that people would think I was joining. That was the first time I heard the gospel. And I think there are people that eavesdrop on us. In other words, they're thinking, well, what is this all about? What do these Christians believe? So I believe in our program, we should speak to them directly and say, hey, would you like to accept Jesus Christ? And if so, here's how to do it. You know, the Bible tells the story of man from Ethiopia that went to Jerusalem searching for God. And as he left that city, he had not found what he was looking for, but he did obtain a scroll of the book of Isaiah, which he was reading out loud in his chariot. The Lord directed the evangelist Philip to approach him, and Philip asked this question, "Do you understand what you're reading?" The man from Ethiopia said, "How can I unless someone shows me the way?" There's a lot of people out there that are just waiting for someone to show them the way. So we like to do that and say, hey, here's the gospel. If you would like to accept Christ, pray this prayer. And as I said, many do that every year. 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
3: I think it's difficult to deny right now that God is moving in the UK in ways that are impossible to ignore.
4: That's James Maidment Fullard of TWR UK. I'm Andy Napier, and this is Footsteps from TWR. Let's shine a spotlight on the UK, where, James, you say God is doing something special.
3: Yes, if you look around the UK, you can see signs of spiritual renewal breaking out in places that you might not expect. Take Rotherham, for example, a city in the north of England. And this was reported on the BBC. 20 churches gathered at Manvers Lake for a public baptism celebration. 80 people stepped into the water to declare their faith in Christ. 80. And behind every one of those baptisms is a story of God's grace. But then there's also Bournemouth Beach. Hundreds of Christians recently gathered to witness 43 baptisms in the sea. Last year, 92 people were baptized in a single morning, with more than 1,300 people watching. These aren't isolated events. They're part of a pattern. And even within the British Army, chaplains are reporting a surge of interest in Christianity among young recruits. Attendance at chapel services is rising. Baptisms among soldiers have increased by more than a third. 11 young officers were baptized in a single month at Sandhurst. So, is God on the move in the UK? Well, when you put all of this together, it's painting a remarkable picture. God is stirring. People are responding. And I think, Andy, as Christians, we should be really encouraged. The gospel is still powerful, it's still relevant, and it's still changing lives across the UK.
4: Amen. Thanks, James. For a link to TWR UK, go to twr.org/footsteps.
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8: 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The unsettled weather remaining in place a bit longer, showers and a thunderstorm tonight, and more rounds of it coming our way on Thursday, heavier rainfall expected. The overnight low right at 65 degrees. I'm staff meteorologist Jennifer Naramore. For 90.1 FM, Moody Radio.
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12: 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Throughout history, many of the great Christian teachers and writers have described moments when God's presence and love became especially vivid and real to them. What would that kind of encounter look like for us? Today, Tim Keller explores what these believers were describing and how God prepares us to know his love more deeply. Now here's part two of Dr. Keller's message.
13: Let me just read the prayer to you. For this reason, I kneel before the Father, from whom his whole family in heaven and on earth derives its name. I pray that out of his glorious riches he may strengthen you with power through his Spirit in your inner being, so that Christ may dwell in your hearts through faith. And I pray that you, being rooted and established in love, may have power together with all the saints to grasp how wide and long and high and deep is the love of Christ, and to know this love that surpasses knowledge, that you may be filled to the measure of all the fullness of God. Now to him who is able to do immeasurably more than all we ask or imagine, according to his power that is at work within us, to him be glory in the church and in Christ Jesus throughout all generations, forever and ever. Amen. As a diamond, that gives you the idea. You know, a diamond may have 100 facets. Frankly, every facet is just another way of looking into the whole diamond. Facets aren't actually individual parts of a diamond. You would never say a facet's a part. It's an aspect. And as you turn the diamond, it flashes. And you look into the diamond with new perspectives. Well, that's exactly what communion with God is. The glory of Christ. You see, the excellency of Christ. He suddenly got overwhelmed with the excellency, the perfection, the purity. You see, the magnitude, not so much the love in this case. Why not? I don't know. That's why Paul is trying to show you the richness of what he's holding out and what he's saying is possible. In this case, very clearly, Edwards experienced what it meant to be filled to the full measure with all the fullness of God. See that? I said, I was weeping aloud. I felt an ardency of soul to be what I know not otherwise how to express, emptied. You see, that's the way he experienced fullness. I said, I want to be filled with you. And you see, the point is you would never ask to be emptied and to lie in the dust and to be made holy and absolutely pure unless you were full of him. And then, of course, just one more, which I've mentioned not too long ago, too. Someone who had an experience of the presence of Christ. Christ dwelling in his heart. You know, the first of these three things that Paul talks about is Pascal, remember? This is a brief one, but I'll just make a reference to it in light of this passage. Pascal was a great French mathematician, and he was a Christian intellectually until 1654. And the experience he had was a movement of God of Jesus Christ from becoming an abstraction into a presence. He experienced Christ dwelling in him. And he did not simply have Christ dwelling in him, but he experienced it. Again, some of you may have heard this story. But when after Pascal died, they found that he had actually taken this journal entry and had sewed it into his coat. That every time he bought a new coat, he would sew the journal entry into it. And when he would get a new coat, he would rip it out of the old coat and put it in. So he never, ever, ever was far from the remembrance of this experience. And this is what he wrote after he died, they found it. It said, in the year of grace 1654, Monday 23rd November, the day of St. Clement, Pope and Martyr, from about half past 10 in the evening till about half an hour after midnight, fire. Remember this? But listen, see what kind of experience it is? He wrote this down. God of Abraham, God of Isaac, God of Jacob, not of the philosophers and of the learned, certainty, joy, certainty, emotion, sight, joy, forgetfulness of the world and of all outside of God. The world has not known thee, but I have known thee. Joy, joy, joy, tears of joy. My God, will you leave me? Let me not ever be separated from you. I think what's intriguing about this, reality, see? Presence, certainty, not the God of the philosophers. What happened was he didn't so much have an experience of his love or even of his glory, but of his reality, of his presence. See? Another flash as the diamond turns. One of the things that's so wonderful about Pascal's experience, I think, in a way, is just this. Pascal, of all the men that I've just mentioned, most of them aren't that famous. Some of them were particularly ineloquent. For example, Dwight Moody never went, didn't have much schooling, and who was really fairly backward educationally. But of all these people, Pascal has been well known as the most eloquent. In fact, some of his letters are considered, the way in English we look at Shakespeare, it's considered some of the most incredibly beautiful French prose ever. This is just phrases, just gobbledygook. I mean, it's beautiful, but here was a man so overwhelmed, one of the most eloquent men ever, and all he could do is just write phrases out on a paper. It was beyond knowledge. It was beyond his eloquence. And one of the reasons why it's intriguing and important, why do I come back very often to Pascal and Edwards, and I'll tell you why. When we talk about communion with God, how easy it is for us to think that this is emotion. Now, it's a lot more than that. But why we go to Edwards and Pascal, I'll tell you why. Here are two people who everybody knows, Christians and non-Christians know, were two of the greatest geniuses in history. Two of the greatest intellects, and they were extremely, they weren't just intellectual, they were intellectuals. I mean, they were very analytical, very rational. Pascal himself was a mathematician. And a brilliant mathematician, just something that's hard for me to realize, but I was reading an encyclopedia entry that he essentially laid the groundwork for the whole field of probability and statistics. Nobody even had thought of the field of probability, and he basically thought it up. A brilliant man. Edwards also was a brilliant man, extremely rational, not at all prone to emotional excess. What is this? This is communion with God. It's communion with God. Now, before I move on, all I've been doing is trying to tell you about the reality of it. Just trying to show you what Paul's actually after here, what he's after, what he's talking about. Before moving on, let me just exhort you for a second. In some ways, this is dangerous. Let's talk about married love for a minute. It's the best way we can do this. If I tell my wife I love her, in letters. If I tell my wife in a kind of, you know, detached way, I love her. If I say, now, listen, because I love you, I would like to do many things for you. Could you give me a list? And every day she gives me a list of 50 things that she wants me to do for her. And I do every one of them. To the letter. Do I love her? Well, yes, and I know this is hard. Love, you know, the greater something is, the harder it is to define. That's why it's impossible to define God. You can say what he's not, but you can't say what he is. And love is not quite as great as God, but the fact is it's also very great, and it's very, very hard to define it. You can basically not really define it. You can't say what it is, you can just say what it's not. If you love somebody, you will do for them. You will meet needs. You will notice lists like that. If you love someone, you will write letters and say so. If you love someone, you will verbalize it. But there's got to be more than that. There's got to be... My wife has got to not just know that I love her, see that I love her, she's got to experience that I love her. There has got to be a personal exchange. There's got to be an eye-to-eye, not just a brain-to-brain. There's got to be an eye-to-eye, a face-to-face, a lips-to-lips. There's got to be embrace. There's got to be an experience of love. Now, in the same way, you know, when Paul says in Romans 5:5, the love of God is shed abroad in our hearts, it's the word he uses there is inundate. Listen, love is less, it is more than personal exchange. It's more than hugging and kissing, of course. it is doing for one another and so on, but it's not less. Why in the world would God give you a love that you never experience? What kind of love is that? His love seeks to inundate us. His love seeks to embrace us. His love seeks to be heart to heart. Now, this is dangerous. Why? Because sin warps feelings. And because sin warps feelings, you must never, ever, ever base your day-to-day walk with God on your feelings. Like, I mustn't base my day-to-day behavior toward my wife on my feelings. Because your feelings are up and down. You're both a physical creature and you're a sinful creature. And as a result, if I index how kind I am to my wife, see, how committed I am to my wife on the basis of how much I feel and experience my love for her on that day, we'd be in a terrible state. And it's one thing to go on a roller coaster, that's fun, but to live on a roller coaster is death, I think. And that's what you'd be living in. That's the kind of marriage you would have. And that's, of course, you know, that's another sermon. And in the same way, you must never follow your feelings in the Christian walk if they contradict what the Scripture says you have to do. You must never follow your feelings, you see, if it's out of accord with what the Scripture says you should do. You must not base your understanding of God's love for you just simply on your feelings. But having said all that, and having qualified that, and having told you about the dangers of that, and about the fact that here in the modern world, we are so starved by our technological and our high-tech society for experience that it's a danger to even talk like this, because many people are going to make an idol out of experience and say, good, I do want to become a Christian because I want that wonderful feeling, which would, of course, make an idol out of the feelings. You mustn't make an idol. You mustn't let it run your life. You mustn't let it contradict the Word of God. You mustn't base your Christian life and your behavior on your feelings any more than I should base my behavior to my wife and my feelings. But having said all that, God's love is meant to be experienced. It's meant to be known. And if you don't know it, and you can see that his love by definition, by nature, would be seeking for you to experience it and have it flood your heart, then you are doing something to block it. We are too satisfied with so little, with nibbling the Melba toast out in the parlor instead of going into the banquet room. Where's the joy and the boldness that the world should be astonished at? It's because the love of Christ doesn't flood our hearts like that. Now, the second thing we've got to teach, and I want to get as much of this teaching done so that next week I really can just give you the most practical. I mean, in some ways, it's unfortunate. I'm sorry. I mean, in some ways, this is a sermon that's going to get you motivated to do something and then not tell you real specifically how to do it. But I'll tell you basically here. The second thing that this passage teaches is not just the reality of communion with God, but the fact that we have to be prepared for it. Prepared. It says, for example, verse 16, I pray that out of his glorious riches he may strengthen you with power through his Spirit in your inner being. Now, listen carefully. And this is very important, because a lot of people, rightly so, should say, I'm going to pray. I'm calling in sick tomorrow, which, of course, is a lie, which is a bad way to start off your communion with God. I'm going to take a day of work off, and I'm just going to pray, and I'm going to wrestle, and I'm going to say, Lord, I want to actually experience your love. I want to know you. Now, might you not then in that situation, if you spend 8 hours praying and reading your word, reading the word of God and singing and fasting and seeking him, that you might really begin to experience communion with God? I mean, that's a great step in the right direction. I don't know what's going to do to you financially, but I think in light of this verse and in light of the experience of men and women of God over the years, I think you'd realize that a crash course is probably not what you need. What is Paul saying? Paul is saying when he asks that the Spirit may strengthen you with power through his Spirit in your inner being. What's amazing is he's saying that the communion with God is of such a magnitude that there is a need for God to actually prepare our inner being. Otherwise, we just crack under the weight of it. Do you remember Daniel Steele actually said, I feel a pressure of God's love that is almost insupportable. Now, what Paul is saying here is, I first pray that the Spirit of God would strengthen you in your inner being so that you can commune with God, so that you can experience the dwelling of Christ, you can experience the love of Christ, you can experience the full measure of the fullness of God. There is a preparation. The analogy would be, if you are completely out of shape and you have done absolutely no physical conditioning, don't go out tomorrow and run 20 miles. Why not? Because you would not be able to take it. It, you have to work up to it. I am not saying that God cannot just come in and intervene, but I'm trying to say that ordinarily, communion with God is something that is a journey. And not only that, it is a journey that not only takes discipline, but it always has ups and downs. Just to give you a kind of interesting example, and I want to, you know, qualify this briefly by saying I would not immediately run right out and buy her material and think, wow, this is what I'm going to read. Because I think a lot of you would find it very, very hard to understand at this stage in your Christian walk. But Teresa of Avila was a 16th century Carmelite nun, and she wrote some of the more searching material on prayer and experiencing communion with God. That was her life's work. And after having gone through many years of seeking real communion and experience of God and mentoring others, she wrote a book called The Interior Castle, in which she said, I perceive that there's seven stages as people march toward and move toward intimate communion with God. Now, I doubt it. I doubt that you can make it stages. I doubt it very much, because the Bible doesn't indicate that there's seven nice and easy stages. But it's intriguing to see what stages she went through and her friends went through. And this is what she said. She said, she talked about them as mansions. That's why she called it an interior castle, moving in. She says, the first mansion, the first stage most Christians are in, and that is, she calls it sleepwalking. They have no idea what communion with God is. They don't know what they're missing. Their hearts are so full of worship for other things. You spend all of your time contemplating without knowing it, meditating, worshiping, communing with other things in your life that you think are going to make you happy, seeking to suck love out of them. Whether you know it or not, you are right now worshiping and communing with other things, and that's the reason why you don't know communion with God. These other things can't possibly give you the glory that God can. But your heart's so filled with it that most people who are Christians have no idea what communion with God is. That's the first stage. And the second stage she calls tug of war. Now, this is my paraphrase, of course. Tug of war. She says, ordinarily what happens is you have a problem. Not a huge problem very often, just a problem. And because you have a problem, it kind of shakes you up, and you realize that other things that your life are filled with are not going to save you, and you actually pray. I mean, you actually spend a lot of time praying, more than you ever used to. And so you're surprised. You experience a little bit of peace, a little bit of communion with God. But then as soon as the problem goes away, you get out of the habit of praying, but things have changed. You're in the second stage now, she said. You know what her second stage was? She now realized there was such a thing as communion with God. And they, at this stage, you establish a daily quiet time, and you try like crazy to get in and to get back and to experience that. But most of the time, you're just back and forth, up and down, praying and starting to feel close to God, and then getting out of it, getting upset about something, or getting undisciplined, or getting sick, or something like that, and you're back and forth, you know, never able, tug of war, never able to really feel regularly like you're walking with God. That's the second stage of the seven. And that's where most Christian leaders are. You know, people who actually have a quiet time every day who know that there's communion with God out there. She says that's stage two. And then for her, what happened was, and for many of her friends, she said in stage three, finally, something happens that brings you to the end of yourself. Something breaks you. And you finally have an experience of your complete unworthiness. Now, it might be because something goes wrong in your life and you realize you're powerless and helpless. Or it might be that just through study and reflection, you come to see that you cannot possibly deserve anything from God but his rejection. But something finally brings you to the place where you feel utterly unworthy and utterly unlovable. And yet you keep on seeking God. Now, most of the time, she says, when you're in this third mansion or this third stage, you feel like it's regress. You feel like you're getting worse. But she was wise enough to realize it's advance. It's progress. And what she was saying is, in this period of time, you're actually having, for the first time, an experience of your own sin. Maybe you believed in sin kind of intellectually, but now it becomes a reality to you, and in a sense, you're communing with your own sin. You're realizing it. It's come home to you. And then she says, in the fourth stage, you get into what's called the prayer of simplicity, or the prayer of quiet, she calls it. And she says, in the fourth stage, after a good period of time and realizing how unworthy you are, finally you realize that salvation is by faith alone and grace alone, and that he just loves you, just loves you, just loves you. He just loves you because, not because you're perfect, but because he's perfect. Not because you have done so much, but because he's done so much. And you just experience his love, and she says that just picks you up and lifts you up, and you realize it's free. And then the fifth stage, now finally understanding the grace of God, you go back to really disciplining yourself. You begin to see the things in your life that had actually been the things that you really were communing with and the things that you were really loving and the things that you were really absorbed in, and you start to reject those things, those false gods. You start to throw them out. And in a more disciplined way, you learn how to meditate on the Word of God, and you learn how to really seek His face. And finally, for the first time in your life, you begin to experience a regular, not always, not relentless, not total, not always, but a regular and a periodic experience to a greater or lesser degree of communion with God. Now, you know, the sixth and the seventh state, for the life of me, I can't figure out. I have no idea what they are. I mean, I don't see any difference between the fifth, sixth, and seventh. When I read them and read them and read them, and I figured this is a lady who's beyond me. I don't get it. But you see what she's saying? What am I trying to teach you with? What am I trying to tell you? Am I trying to say, run out and buy the book? No, I'm not. I don't even advise it, by the way. Even though she was obviously a great woman of God who knew a lot more about God than me. Am I saying that there are four, five, six stages is what to do, that they last, you know, 5 months each? No. What I am saying is that you must go on a journey, and you don't go from strength to strength to strength, but usually from strength to weakness to strength to weakness to strength to weakness. And it takes discipline, and it takes seeking, and very often it takes being broken. But the fact of the matter is the Spirit has got to prepare you. This is not something, as great as it is, that you can just go out and push a button for. There's not three easy steps to it. Now, last, the reality of it, the preparation for it, the nature of it, and here we get into what we're going to talk about next week. I'll just lay it out. If you look carefully, and this is something you've heard before, but I really want to get into detail on it next week in a way I haven't usually done. The nature of spiritual experience is not as mysterious as you might think. It's all in this world, all in this word, grasp. I pray that out of his glorious riches he may strengthen you with power through the Spirit in your inner being, so that Christ may dwell in your hearts through faith. And I pray that you, being rooted and established in love, may have power together with all the saints to grasp. The word grasp, as it's used here, is an intellectual word. It means you think you know the love of God. Now I want you to completely comprehend it. So it starts with the truth. But the Spirit takes the truth and drives it down. And I'm using a physical metaphor, but it's the best way I can think. In communion with God, the Spirit grabs the truth that's in your brain and just starts to push it down through all of the floors between your mind and your heart. Bam, bam, bam, bam. So that that truth thrills you, comforts you, disturbs you, annihilates you. That's why all these guys and the men and the women I was talk about getting big. Like Teresa of Avila, when it gets down to the fifth stage, she says, the consolation, the sweetness, the delight of God's love are incomparably greater. This prayer of God's love is a glorious foolishness, a heavenly madness. I often have been as though bewildered and inebriated in this love. The soul would desire to cry out and praise and be beside itself. It can hardly bear so much joy. See, the love becomes real. It's being pushed down. The truth begins to shine. And that is communion with God. It's the Spirit and the truth. The Spirit grabs the truth and pushes it through all of those incredible barriers that you have put, that sin has put, that the world has put, between the truth and the way you really operate, between the truth and that part of your heart that adores, between the truth and the imagination through which you really experience reality. The truth captures that imagination, takes it over. And the truth begins to shine, and you grasp. And you realize that I know something that surpasses knowledge. Now, we're going to look next week at what it means, because the fact of the matter is there have been, throughout the years, and the Bible even talks about it. In fact, I will submit to you that Paul's actually doing it in this very prayer. disciplines by which you move the truth from the mind to the heart. That's what communion with God is, from mind to the heart, moving the truth.
12: 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Today's sermon was preached in 1993. The sermons you hear on Gospel and Life Radio were preached from 1989 to 2017 while Dr. Keller was senior pastor at Redeemer Presbyterian Church. Thank you for joining us through the summer and the month of September as we share this extended series by Tim Keller, Salvation from the Outside In. Whether you're a longtime Christian or are simply curious about what Christianity teaches, we hope these messages have given you a deeper understanding of the gospel. Tomorrow, we begin a new series from Dr. Keller on what happens when the truth of the gospel moves from ideas we believe to realities that shape how we live. That's right here on Gospel and Life.

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0: Trained pilots often fly through the eye of hurricanes. One described it this way. Once the plane gets into the calm eye of a hurricane, it is a place of powerful beauty. Sunshine streams into the windows of the plane from a perfect circle of blue sky. Below the low clouds, one can see the violent ocean with waves sometimes 60 feet high. But in the eye of the hurricane, there is nothing but calm. That calmness illustrates the peace Jesus promised his followers who go through trouble. Just before the authorities arrested him, Jesus spent considerable time with his disciples. Jesus warned his disciples that in this world they should expect trials and sorrows. Despite them, they were encouraged to take heart. He said, "In me, you can have peace because I have overcome the world." So in times of trial and sorrow, the best place to be is an intimate communion with Jesus. We can have peace in him because he has already conquered the world. We read in Isaiah 26, verse 3, that God will keep in perfect peace all who trust in him, whose thoughts are fixed on him. Jesus, our captain, has already won the victory over the forces that harass us. That's why those who stay in union with him can have peace in the midst of the storm.
1: If you'd like to learn more about God and his plan for your life, visit urbanministries.com. 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
3: 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This temple that should be strong and glorious, I'm rebuilding it. Here's my word of encouragement. Even though you feel like those years have been wasted, and they have been to a certain extent, God is good. The God that I serve, the God of the Bible, he's even able to take the years of your prodigal wanderings and the blunders and mistakes that you've made, and with his sovereignty, he's able to take years that you have spent, and God is able to squeeze good out of them for your future. That's the kind of God that we serve. The sovereignty of God can take even the bad and turn it into good.
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1: 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The unsettled weather remaining in place a bit longer, showers and a thunderstorm tonight, and more rounds of it coming our way on Thursday, heavier rainfall expected. The overnight low right at 65 degrees. I'm staff meteorologist Jennifer Naramore. For 90.1 FM, Moody Radio.
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0: 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Hi, it's Bill Meyer with a Christian artist update for you. Danny Gokey is encouraging us to consider just how short life is. He posted, "I needed some perspective today, so I took a walk in a graveyard. Nothing gives you more perspective than seeing how short life is." You can hear more of Danny's thoughts on life in a video on Instagram.
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0: Throughout Scripture, God uses things like mustard seeds, vines, and vineyards to talk about the Christian life. We read about sowing, reaping, and awaiting the harvest at the end of the age. Welcome to a new study at Today in the Word, the devotional for Moody Bible Institute. I'm Donna Leland. We'll be exploring farming and seed imagery in the Bible. In this month's study, we will consider literal and figurative images of agriculture in the Bible, including farming, seeds, cultivation, crops, and harvests. Human beings created in the image of God were given authoritative stewardship by and under Him over the created world, including the plant and animal kingdoms. As David wrote, "You made them rulers over the works of your hands. You put everything under their feet." This is called the creation mandate, which is summarized as a command. Be fruitful and increase in number. Fill the earth and subdue it. Many commentators see this mandate as including the work and responsibility of cultivating creation until the whole earth became like the Garden of Eden, a mandate that we're to finish during the millennial kingdom. The idea is that God created Eden as a model, and to subdue or rule meant to work on making the rest of the earth like this paradise. In imitation of God Himself, human beings were to care for that over which they ruled. God indicated that seed-bearing plants and trees would be sources of food for both humans and animals. Today in the Word, we hear the divine assessment, God saw all that He had made, and it was very good. We hope you're enjoying our study. And if you'd like to invite a friend to join you in this adventure of exploring God's Word, point them to our website, todayintheword.org. That's todayintheword.org. Thanks.
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2: 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The unsettled weather remaining in place a bit longer, showers and a thunderstorm tonight, and more rounds of it coming our way on Thursday, heavier rainfall expected. The overnight low right at 65 degrees. I'm staff meteorologist Jennifer Naramore for 90.1 FM Moody Radio.
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1: In Ephesians chapter 4, the Bible says this: Be kind and compassionate to one another, forgiving each other, just as in Christ God forgave you. 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

0: From Southeastern University, that's SEU Worship. What a God on Moody Radio. Hi, it's Bill Meyer with a great reminder from Dr. David Jeremiah. He says, while darkness may affect how we see God, darkness does not change God.
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0: Andrew Rip, Hold Me Up on Moody Radio. 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

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This would be a great week to download our app to your phone. Once you've got it, you can start listening to all those excellent Moody teaching programs anywhere you go. 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
1: All this week, I've been sharing with you wonderful, enduring truths from the Book of Psalms. Today, let's look at the concept of praying for inner peace. Have you ever had that need in your life? Of course, that's a tongue-in-cheek question, since all of us have had periods of anxiety. And that was certainly true of King David. He faced terrible slander and malicious lies. Early on, his brother Eliab accused him of being arrogant and having an evil heart, and for years, and until he became king, he faced both verbal and physical attacks. In many respects, this was the story of his life. Well, in the midst of these situations, David discovered that prayer is what brought inner peace to his heart. In fact, he learned that many of his problems intensified when he failed to consult God. With his background in mind, we can understand more clearly the words he penned in Psalm 4.
2: Answer me when I call, God who vindicates me. You freed me from affliction. Be gracious to me and hear my prayer. Many are asking, who can show us anything good? Let the light of your face shine on us, Lord. You have put more joy in my heart than they have when their grain and new wine abound. I will both lie down and sleep in peace, for you alone, Lord, make me live in safety.
1: What a wonderful prayer. Actually, a model prayer for all of us. So here's my prayer for you today. If you're feeling anxiety in your life, may you both lie down and sleep in peace.
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4: 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The unsettled weather remaining in place a bit longer, showers and a thunderstorm tonight, and more rounds of it coming our way on Thursday, heavier rainfall expected. The overnight low right at 65 degrees. I'm staff meteorologist Jennifer Naramore. For 90.1 FM, Moody Radio.
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0: 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Hi, it's Bill Meyer. Here's something pretty cool. You can join Moody Radio and Micah Tyler for an unforgettable week as we sail along the majestic Alaskan coastline. 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
2: In 1975, Tom Somerville came to Moody Radio as administrator of program production. 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
3: I took the staff out to lunch, and then I took them all to the top of the Hancock Building. 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

0: pastors face a whole lot of challenges, both from their parishioners and from the public. 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

0: Welcome to Bible Q&A with John MacArthur, author of the MacArthur New Testament Commentary Series. And I'm Denny Nugent with today's question. It comes from what's called the Love Chapter. Many consider it the greatest passage Paul ever wrote. We're talking about 1 Corinthians 13, which concludes with these familiar words, "But now faith, hope, and love abide. These three, but the greatest of these is love." Now, John, explain for our listeners why the Bible praises love. Why is it superior to faith and hope?
1: Well, I suppose there might be some rather esoteric answers, you know, just from a human standpoint. Would you rather live in faith and hope, or would you rather be in love? I think love would be the winner in that kind of situation. But that's beside the point. In the biblical sense and in the spiritual realm, love is the greatest, not only because it is eternal, but because even in this temporal life, it is supreme. But let's talk about it being eternal. Faith will one day disappear, and we will know everything. We won't need to believe things that we haven't seen. We'll see and know. Hope will disappear because it will be realized. Love will exist forever. It will last eternally. It is the ultimate virtue. In fact, we will love the Lord our God with all our heart, soul, mind, and strength forever and ever and ever and ever. And secondly, it is the most God-like virtue. God doesn't have faith and God doesn't have hope, but God is love. God is love. As we think about heaven, we think about the fullness of the love of God as our own eternal experience.
0: This is Bible Q&A with John MacArthur. 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
3: 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The unsettled weather remaining in place a bit longer, showers and a thunderstorm tonight, and more rounds of it coming our way on Thursday, heavier rainfall expected. The overnight low right at 65 degrees. I'm staff meteorologist Jennifer Naramore. For 90.1 FM, Moody Radio.
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She took a long break from her recording career to raise several children. Now she has some new songs coming out. This is Francesca Battistelli.

0: That's Ben Fuller on Moody Radio. Hi, it's Bill Meyer with a Christian artist update for you. Megan Woods has a new album coming out on October 9th, and last week she did an extensive interview about that album. Megan talked about the personal journey of faith and identity behind the songs. She also talked openly about the pressure she now feels being in the spotlight. You can watch that interview on GodTube.
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Perhaps one of my favorite verses in the Bible is Romans 8:1. 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

0: 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You know, in Revelation chapters 12 and 13, God tells us ahead of time what to expect from the end of history. So how should that impact our lives today? 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

In 1 John chapter 5, the Bible says, "This is the confidence we have in approaching God, that if we ask anything according to His will, He hears us."

0: Most of us have a favorite quote or two. What's yours? If I could do it all over again, Christian leaders share the most important lessons of their lives. Nancy DeMoss Wolgemuth is the host of Revive Our Hearts. She also collects quotes. In fact, she admits,
1: I have lots of favorite quotes. I'm a big collector of quotes. And in fact, on Twitter, I mostly quote old dead guys. That's live a lot in those quotes. But I have one that's maybe especially meaningful to me. It's on a little paperweight that my dad had on his desk and that I got after he went to be with the Lord. It's just a couplet. I don't even know who originally said it, but it's familiar to many of us. And it was so important to him and has become very important to me. Only one life, 'twill soon be past. Only what's done for Christ will last.
0: Thoughts from Nancy DeMoss Wolgemuth. We asked author and conference speaker Joe Stoll if he has any favorite quotes.
2: I've had people give me a lot of great advice and have read great quotes, but one that continues to stick with me that I often say to people, that I tell my grandkids, especially one of the grandsons that I mentor, and like to put it into sermons, especially chapel sermons when I'm speaking to our students, is that our lives are not made by the dreams we dream, but by the choices that we make. I think that is so true, and it is so pivotal for us.
0: A sobering quote, author and conference speaker Dr. Joe Stoll. This has been a production of Moody Radio, a ministry of Moody Bible Institute, based on the book, If I Could Do It All Over Again.
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4: Moody Radio weather from Premium Motors in Villa Park, specializing in pre-owned cars, trucks, vans, and SUVs. The unsettled weather remaining in place a bit longer, showers and a thunderstorm tonight, and more rounds of it coming our way on Thursday, heavier rainfall expected. The overnight low right at 65 degrees. I'm staff meteorologist Jennifer Naramore for 90.1 FM, Moody Radio.
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7: God loves it rather less if we give under compulsion and out of a sense of joyless duty. He loves it when we give not out of a sense of regret that we're, you know, missing out on the things that we could have bought, but when we give with an open hand and a joyful heart, delighted to be able to serve the Lord with our money, delighted to be able to participate in ministry, delighted to be able to play a part in meeting the needs of the saints.
8: Welcome to Encounter the Truth with Jonathan Griffiths. I'm Steve Hiller, and glad that you've joined us today. And Jonathan, we may have some people listening who would say, I hear you say that, but I'm not there yet, and I'm not sure I'm buying that. If I'm going to give, it's because God told me to give. But to give with joy when I could have something else, when I could be getting something that, you know, I think would make me happy, to actually give would make me more happy than that. I feel that disconnect, Jonathan. What would you say to that person?
7: Well, this is something that we learn and something that we grow into, and it is something that God works in our heart by His Spirit. So I'm not surprised if there are people listening who are perhaps newer in the faith who really feel like that and ask, you know, why should I even be considering Christian generosity and gospel generosity? Well, the Word of God encourages us to be generous with what we've been given, and the Lord calls us to care for the needs of the saints and to prioritize the work of the gospel. And I think there is sometimes a sense in which we learn the discipline even as we grow into the joy of it. You know, Jesus says elsewhere, you know, where your treasure is, there your heart will be also. And it's interesting, you know, sometimes the treasure needs to lead. I need to say, okay, I recognize this is an important thing to do, and I'm going to honor the Lord with my wealth by prioritizing the work of the gospel and being generous. And sometimes then the Lord allows our heart to grow into that. And sometimes we lead with obedience and ask the Lord to work in our hearts. And I think that's important to do. And many people would say that's been their experience, that they've grown in joy in giving as they've matured in the Christian life. But it is important, I think, to learn the discipline early and to maintain it.
9: Yeah, well, that's certainly been my experience. You described that very, very well. And we're going to continue to look at that today from the book of 2 Corinthians chapter 9 as we begin a message entitled The Cheerful Giver. Here is Jonathan.
7: When people learn that I serve here, they sometimes begin to ask some interesting questions. They're intrigued to learn more about our church. And one question I am sometimes asked is, how is it that a church like this is funded? Where do the resources come from for all the activities, for the team, for the building? Who supports all this and how? I had that question just the other day, actually, from a diplomat who is posted here in Ottawa from a European nation. This diplomat said to me, you know, in my home nation, those who are involved in the life of our national church pay a tax on their income to fund the church. There's no wiggle room in that. It's mandatory. It's obligatory. I always love to say to people when this topic of conversation comes up that the Lord's people are glad to support the work of the gospel, and we do so voluntarily and with no pressure at all. It's something that we just delight in doing, and the overflowing generosity of the Lord's people to his work is an amazing thing for us to behold. I love being able to say that and to share about that with others, because I think it says something very powerful about what God has done in our lives and is doing among us. It says something powerful about Jesus and his gospel. In this section of 2 Corinthians, Paul is prompting and encouraging the believers at Corinth to participate in a giving project that he has shared about with them before. He's collecting funds to support the saints in Jerusalem and Judea who are going through a particular time of hardship. They had, of course, sent the gospel around the Mediterranean in days gone by, but now they were facing financial strain due to a variety of factors. And Paul has been very busy raising funds for them, and he is anticipating now that the Corinthians will be participating. But he's not harassing them, he's not haranguing them, and he makes it clear that he doesn't need to do any of that. He knows about their readiness, verse 2. He's sending a reminder so that they'll be ready, verse 3. He wants the gift to be all prepared so that he doesn't feel he's dragging it out of them when he arrives, verse 5. Paul wants to remind these believers that their giving to the Lord and their giving to the work of the Lord is something that should not and indeed must not come out of a sense of compulsion. And you know, that's very important. It would be very easy for us to fall into a rut of thinking that giving to the work of the gospel is a heavy burden, or it's a legalistic demand, or it is just a joyless obligation for the Christian. But Christian giving is nothing of the kind. In the previous chapter and in our last message in this series, we considered the fact that giving is something that the grace of God by his Spirit enables within us. The ability to give, the desire to give, it's something that God gives to us as a gift of his Spirit and enables with us through his grace. This is a work that God does in the believer to make us inclined to do something which is not natural to us. And having outlined for us the nature of the grace of giving, as Paul spoke of it in chapter 8, the fundamental nature of that grace theologically, having done that, Paul now turns to show us what it looks like practically, to live out the grace of giving in generosity in our own lives. And as we look at this in chapter 9, we see quickly that the fundamental characteristic of a giver who has been shaped by grace, who has received the grace of God in Jesus Christ, in whom the Spirit of God is powerfully at work, the fundamental characteristic of such a giver will simply be this: we will be cheerful givers. Giving won't be begrudging, it won't be joyless, it won't be a burden, and it won't be a chore. It will be marked by genuine cheerfulness. And Paul wants to show us that when God gives us the grace to be cheerful givers, God is pleased. And God will be powerfully at work in our lives, even through our generosity. Three lessons then about the cheerful giver. And here's the first one, very simply, God loves a cheerful giver. God loves a cheerful giver. Verse 6. The point is this, whoever sows sparingly will also reap sparingly, and whoever sows bountifully will also reap bountifully. Each one must give as he has decided in his heart, not reluctantly or under compulsion, for God loves a cheerful giver. I find it quite interesting, I don't know if you do, how it has become so commonplace to be prompted to give a gift at the credit card machine at the end of just about every transaction you can think of. You know, at the grocery store, it's would you like to add a gift to the local charity, the local dog rescue charity or whatever it is? At any establishment that serves food of any kind, you know, would you like to add a tip? And then the options will be, 20%, 35%, 50%, whatever is remaining of your net assets, whatever is the norm now on those machines. And you're there, you're standing there feeling terribly embarrassed, thinking, I've got to now give to the local dog rescue charity, or I'm going to look like the Grinch, or I need to hit the 50% tip button, or I'm going to look like a Scrooge. And you do it, but in the car, how are you feeling on the way home? You're fuming. You're thinking, I got cornered again. Yeah, you've given, as it were, you've participated, but it's not been a willing thing. It's not been a joyful thing. In our study of chapter 8, we saw how grace is the foundation of Christian generosity in every respect. The grace of the Lord Jesus Christ at the cross motivates us to give, knowing that he gave everything for us at Calvary. And the grace of God at work in us by the Holy Spirit enables us to give, and it prompts us to give. God's grace at work within our hearts enables us to do that which is totally unnatural to us, which is to part with our hard-earned cash. And so Christian generosity, it should never arise out of a sense of burdensome duty or weary obligation or external compulsion. No one should ever bully us into giving, and we should not give out of any sense that, although we don't really want to do this, we have to do it. No, that's not how this works. Paul says we need to give what we've decided to give in our heart before the Lord, not under any compulsion, for God loves a cheerful giver. It's a significant thing, I think, when the Bible gives us insight into those things which God loves. There are key moments in Scripture where we're told about the love of God and what it is that moves God to do what he does. We think famously, of course, of John chapter 3 and verse 16, for God so loved the world that he gave his only son. That's a deep insight, isn't it, into the love of God. Well, here's another insight into the heart of God and the love of God and what motivates him. Here's an insight into that which delights his heart and brings him pleasure. He loves to see his people giving cheerfully. And there is something very, very delightful about this. Now, if you are a parent, you know about this already, because you know that the most precious gifts you will ever receive are the presents given by one of your children who want to give you something because they love you. When at Christmas time or at the time of your birthday, one of the children goes to the local shop with their piggy bank in hand and purchases something for you with their own money that they have earned or saved. They buy you a gift and present it to you. That gift is the most precious gift that you will ever receive, and you're going to treasure it always. It's going to be precious to you, isn't it? Not because you necessarily needed it or couldn't have bought it for yourself, but because it has come out of the free generosity of the one you love in a special way. It's quite helpful for us to remember that God doesn't need anything from us. God is entirely self-sufficient in and of himself. He is not needy. God made the heavens and the earth by the word of his power. The cattle on a thousand hills belong to him. He has no need of anything. We need to remember that.
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7: It's quite helpful for us to remember that God doesn't need anything from us. God is entirely self-sufficient in and of himself. He is not needy. God made the heavens and the earth by the word of his power. The cattle on a thousand hills belong to him. He has no need of anything. We need to remember that. To do his work, he doesn't need the money from our piggy bank, as it were, or our bank account or our stock portfolio. He does not need our money to pay salaries within the church or to buy any buildings for a ministry or to provide support for missionaries. He could do it on his own without you and without me. But he chooses to involve us, and the privilege is ours. He invites us to participate, and he gives us opportunity to do so. He provides for our needs. He gives us jobs that we might generate income. He gives us skills that we might generate money. He provides for our necessities that we might have something left over that we might have then the opportunity to give. And then having done all that, he moves us and motivates us by the Holy Spirit to do this very unnatural thing and to be generous to him and to his people. He doesn't need it. But he loves it when we give freely and joyfully and cheerfully. Presumably, from what Paul says here, God loves it rather less if we give under compulsion and out of a sense of joyless duty. What he really loves, what thrills his heart, is to see us give not reluctantly but cheerfully. He loves it when we give not out of a sense of regret that we're, you know, missing out on the things that we could have bought if we hadn't cut that check for ministry. Not with a sense of grief that we're parting with our cash, but when we give with an open hand and a joyful heart, delighted to be able to serve the Lord with our money, delighted to be able to participate in ministry, delighted to be able to play a part in meeting the needs of the saints. That's our great insight into the heart of God. So knowing God's heart in this, being told of the heart of God in this, let me ask you the very obvious question as I ask myself, what is your true attitude toward giving? You're giving to the work of the church, to the work of missions, to the needs of the saints as you're aware of them. Where you give, when you give, if you give, do you give out of a sense of joyless compulsion? Do you give because you'd be rather embarrassed not to give? Or do you give out of a heart overflowing with gratitude to the Lord and out of the sheer joy of seeing the progress of his work in the world? Do you give cheerfully? After all, when we think about it, there really is quite a lot to be cheerful about when we give to the work of the gospel. The Lord has just given us this privilege. We are returning to him that which is his own anyway. And that allows us to be involved in his work, and his work is very wonderful. Remember what God is doing. He is remaking a broken world. He is bringing life to the dead and to the dying. He is bringing hope to the hopeless. He is bringing purpose to the purposeless. He is giving a future to those who have no future. He is inviting men and women and boys and girls to know him through his son, Jesus Christ, and to be part of his family, both for time and for eternity. And in our small way, through the gifts that we give, we are involved in that which God is doing in the world. And you know, when we think of the other things on which we might spend our money and the other things in which we might invest ourselves, this is better. This is so much better, actually. This is so much more exciting. This is so much more joyful. Now, do you and I enter into the joy of these things as we gladly give our resources to the Lord and to his people, to the work of the gospel? Are you and I cheerful givers? God loves a cheerful giver. That's our first point. And the second one is this: God's grace abounds to the cheerful giver. Sometimes in reading a passage of the Bible, it's just as important for us to get clear in our heads what the passage is not saying as it is important for us to get clear in our heads what the passage is saying. And in this case, I think we need to be very clear about what the passage is not saying before I get into the question of what it is saying. I want to be clear that the passage is not teaching us that if we are generous with our money, God is going to make us fabulously rich and he is going to remove from us any financial concern that we might ever have in the future. Now, it's important to say that because there has been a lot of manipulative false teaching that has circulated on this subject in recent years, and a lot of people have been deceived. False teachers will often give the promise that if you donate to their particular cause, you will be made extraordinarily rich, you know, that giving is the route to riches. And some of these false teachers who peddle a health and wealth gospel, a prosperity gospel, will add in a sort of bonus promise that you're going to receive physical healing from all your ailments as well as you give. Let's be clear. This passage is not teaching us that we're going to get rich through giving. Don't be manipulated into giving anything to any cause for the sake of getting rich through doing so. The Bible doesn't promise that to us. And that line of thought is used for manipulation and not for ministry. Now, we needed to get that clear right away. But having clarified that point, we do need to see that God causes his grace to abound in the life of a cheerful giver. Let's follow the flow of the logic here from the apostle, verse 6 again. He writes, the point is this, whoever sows sparingly will also reap sparingly, and whoever sows bountifully will also reap bountifully. Our home is on the edge of the city, and we're surrounded by farmers' fields where we live. I drive by farmers' fields every day on my way into church, and we have the joy of kind of watching the rhythms of the seasons on the farms. And one thing you know for sure is this, if a farmer is out hard at work in the springtime, sowing seed in a diligent way, come the autumn, there is going to be a great harvest. If the seed is sown as it should be sown, there will be growth and there will be a return. But if the farmer decided to save money in the springtime by putting down half the normal amount of seed in the field, we all know what the result will be. The harvest is going to be meager. You and I have a choice to make about what we do with our resources. We can sow those resources bountifully into the Lord's work and into the lives of the Lord's people, and we can watch and see what the Lord is going to do in their lives and in ours. Or we can make a meager investment because we want to do other things with our resources. But if we do that, if we do the latter, we should not be surprised that we're going to see little happen in our sphere of influence in terms of kingdom growth and gospel outreach. The basic logic here is pretty inescapable. What Paul is saying makes a lot of sense. But we want to understand a little bit more deeply what he means. And so Paul then tells us a little bit more. He tells us that we should, yes, give as we've decided in our own heart, verse 7, and we should do so cheerfully. We've already spoken about that. And now verse 8. And God is able to make all grace abound to you, so that having all sufficiency in all things at all times, you may abound in every good work. As it is written, he is distributed freely, he is given to the poor, his righteousness endures forever. He who supplies the seed to the sower and bread for food will supply and multiply your seed for sowing and increase the harvest of your righteousness. You will be enriched in every way to be generous in every way, which through us will produce thanksgiving to God. What's Paul saying there? He's saying that the grace of God is going to be poured out in the life of the cheerful giver in such a way that their giving is not going to hamper their flourishing and their sufficiency in the Christian life. It's not going to hamper their future Christian service and participation. Why is Paul saying this? He's saying this because one of the things that's going to hold us back from giving is fear. We can be fearful. Fearful that if we overextend ourselves in generosity, we're in some respect going to be diminished as a result. You know, we can have a scarcity mentality. a zero-sum mentality that says, you know, if I pour myself out and if I extend myself in generosity, I'm going to be overstretched and then I'm going to be unable to do the things I need to do going forward. And Paul says, no, that's not the way that the math works out here. No, if we sow bountifully, we're going to reap bountifully. If we give generously and cheerfully, God is not going to allow us to shrivel and wither and to face insufficiency for the next thing that he calls upon us to do. No, God's grace is going to be poured out in our lives in a fulsome way, such that we can continue to abound in every good work.
9: 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That's exactly what it sounds like. It is your giving, your generosity, that allows us to continue to bring you Jonathan's teaching each day. And as you give a gift of any amount this month, we want to say thank you by sending you a book entitled Gentle and Lowly. It's written by Dane Ortlund. And Jonathan, why did you pick this book?
7: Well, Steve, I picked it because I loved it and because I found it so personally helpful. And it's a book I want every Christian to read. And I've been encouraging friends and family to read it. It's a delightful book that really looks at the heart of God for sinners and sufferers, as the subtitle says, and it means what it says. Dane Ortlund, in this delightful study, really looks at God's disposition toward us and the way in which he has acted toward us in Christ, and it busts some myths. I think we can feel that God's disposition toward us is harsh, unyielding, distant. And Dane shows us that through the person of the Lord Jesus Christ, God has come to us in grace and mercy and kindness, and he loves us deeply. And he's not looking to catch us out. He's looking to pour out his grace in our lives, and we need to hear that. We need to hear it again and again. We need to be taught that. We need to be reminded of it. We need to believe it, and we need to live it. And this beautifully written study is such a help in doing that very thing, and I hope everyone listening will get hold of a copy, will read it, and will be helped by it, as I have been personally.
9: Well, we'd love to send you a copy of this book. 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For Jonathan Griffiths and our producer, Mark Bretta, I'm Steve Hiller. 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
10: I'm Ruth Kramer with Mission Network News. Maharashtra's new anti-conversion law is barely a month old and already faces a constitutional challenge, but it didn't come from Christians. An Islamic scholar recently filed a petition challenging the law. The case could bring renewed scrutiny to anti-conversion laws across India and whether or not they violate constitutional protections for religious freedom. One concern is how the law defines allurement to change someone's religion. Voice of the Martyrs USA's Todd Nettleton tells us,
11: if your church has donuts and coffee before the service, they can point to that as an allurement. Oh, you're giving away free food in order to convert people to Christianity. And, you know, my church has donuts and coffee before the service. I don't consider it an allurement. I think it's part of our fellowship time.
10: Ask God to remove gospel barriers in India. And through many months of waiting, God showed his perfect timing for World Missionary Press in a church in Mexico.
12: You know, the Lord does these things every once in a while, and it just keeps us going.
10: Helen Williams says a pastor in Michoacan State had asked the ministry to send gospel materials last year. His community had faced a lot of unrest, and the church needed to share hope. But new government paperwork delayed the shipment for months. The WMP team felt they needed to wait on the Lord. Then, God connected them with someone who could help. In mid-August this year, the shipment finally reached the pastor and his congregation.
13: They had just started a gospel outreach the day before.
12: Within days, they were on the streets with it, with the material, passing it out. I mean, it was just God's time.
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20: When Marines stormed an insurgent safe house in Iraq, they found themselves trapped in a room with a live enemy grenade. In one incredible act of courage and love, their wounded sergeant tucked the grenade under his body and died so others could live. There's someone who loves you like that. It's Jesus, God's Son, who took the full brunt of the punishment for your sin when he, in the Bible's words, carried our sins in his body on the tree. 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
21: 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This is Janet Parshall, host of In the Market, coming to you on Moody Radio. On our next broadcast, Peter Killingly will join us from the UK to walk us through basic concepts and common questions about AI. With precision, clarity, and humility, he'll show us how insights from God's Word can inform our perspective on technology. Steve Gorman's then going to talk about AI data centers and the environment. And last but not least, how do we cure the homelessness problem in America? We'll talk on In the Market with Janet Parshall.
22: Cuba is a huge island, the largest and longest in the Caribbean by far. From tip to tip, it's roughly equal to the distance separating Chicago and Washington, D.C. If highway speeds were possible there, it would take 12 hours to drive.

if that drive were possible, it would be stunningly beautiful. From mountains to fertile fields to idyllic beaches, there are rock formations there called magotes that are exceedingly rare in the world. But today in Cuba, there's hardly enough gasoline available to transport food, let alone people. And the roads are in such disrepair, it's rare to travel more than 35 miles per hour, often much slower, just to avoid the potholes and get where you're going in one piece. Well, the world is full of beautiful places like this, where neglect and hardship have left scars. But Jesus makes a promise. He says, "Behold, I am making all things new," and one day he will. Welcome to Haven Today. I'm David Wolin, sharing the great story that's all about Jesus. We're in a series called The Untold Stories of Cuba. Today, we're doing something a little different than we have the last few days. Danny Rojas, the voice of El Faro de Redención, will be joining me again. Together, we'll be opening God's Word to consider the model and example left for us in the story of the early church. And that is especially visible in the writings about and the writings of the Apostle Paul. Yes, he was the foremost evangelist in the Gentile world, and among the apostles, the most prolific in terms of his writing and theology. But if you're paying attention in Acts, 1st and 2nd Corinthians, and Romans, you'll notice a common thread. Paul wasn't only planting churches and preaching the gospel. He was on a mission to raise funds among the churches for a unique group of believers who were suffering greatly, facing poverty and hunger back in Jerusalem. There's something valuable and vital for us to glean, and we'll be sharing some of that today. But the reason for this, I do not want to miss. You probably already know from the news this year that Cuba isn't just struggling as usual. The situation has gone from bad to dire as the oil blockade has impacted electricity, water, and food. There is little of any of these for the average Cuban. But the surprising story is how the churches in Cuba, hundreds and hundreds of them, have taken upon themselves the burden of feeding the most vulnerable. And that's within the body of Christ and also their surrounding communities. Trouble is, there isn't much food for them to share. That's why, for Haven's Spanish language ministry, El Faro de Redención, this week we are

urgent in Cuba, and your help will make a very big difference very quickly. 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And now, starting us off, honestly, this song was in the back of my head throughout the morning as I was thinking about Cuba, so that's what we'll do today. Here's Keith and Kristen Getty with a chorus of children. It's a version of their Compassion hymn.

0: This is Haven Today. I'm David Wolin, and back with me again, my brother and friend and colleague in ministry, Danny Rojas. Good to have you back.
1: Thanks, David.
0: We've been both talking about this really kind of like a through line through the New Testament, Pauline epistles in particular. There's this moment in Acts chapter 11 before Paul is even called Paul. He's Saul at this point. And there's a prophecy that's made where he is at the church in Antioch. And it's like it plants a seed for what it looks like to be faithful as an apostle, as an evangelist, as a preacher of the gospel, while also keeping in mind the need to be both hands and feet in the kingdom, as well as a faithful voice preaching the word. And this feels extremely relevant right now for us in our present time, because there is a connection between this moment, what's going on in Cuba, and even what we're doing this week on Haven, isn't there?
1: Absolutely. I think that's one of the things that was meaningful, you know, for us. And, you know, I mean, we can share this behind the scenes moment with our audience, David, but you and I were talking about, you know, what are we going to say? Because we're asking a lot. You know, this is a big ask this week. And we thought of this together. I feel like the Lord led us to these verses together. This is not to find a biblical justification, but really to see in scripture that model for us, you know, that, the church was caring for the church. The people that were maybe in a slightly better position, were able to help those that were in a really bad position. And it was something led by the Spirit, and it was something that came out of the grace, you know, that God had given them to now be shared with those that were hurting. And we said, yeah, that's where we're at now, you know, both as a ministry and really as a

0: nation. I mean, the United States Christians, Canadian Christians can help Christians in Cuba that are going through perhaps the worst moment of their nation's history.
1: Yeah, and that is what we're hearing. A lot of people that have experienced Cuba for decades and decades and decades and have been through some really hard times are now saying this is worse. It's never been worse than this. Mm-hmm. So let's dive into scripture. I'm just going to set this passage up, read a few verses in Acts 11, and then we'll dive in. So here it is. There's some prophets that have come, some people with Christians with prophetic gift coming down from Jerusalem to Antioch. It says, one of them named Agabus stood up and foretold by the Spirit that there would be a great famine over all the world. This took place in the days of Claudius. So the disciples determined everyone according to his ability to send relief to the brothers living in Judea. And they did so, sending it to the elders by the hand of Barnabas and Saul. So just a few observations, thoughts, things that stand out to you, Danny, coming out of that original passage there in Acts 11.
0: The first thing that stands out to me is that this is something that the Spirit leads them to do. Mm-hmm. I think that's important. That's important. I mean, we can feel sometimes that we're being clever or we're being very magnanimous or, you know, whatever, however we want to see ourselves and pat ourselves on the back for being generous. But this is the Spirit of God that moved them to give. And I really believe that it's something from the Lord, you know, that God has put in the hearts of not just this ministry, but many others. You know, mm-hmm. I mean, we're partnering with United Servants Abroad. You know, we heard Don Elmore on Monday, and it's something that comes from God. He moves us, and we do, you know, what the Lord calls us to do. That's our, mm-hmm. that's our intention. That's our desire. And so I think that's an important thing to see in that text. It's the work of God, and God knows the times and the seasons. He knows what's happening. He rules over all. And so, I believe, I hope I'm not overstating it, that God has determined that at such a time as this, you know, God calls us to do this thing now and to raise some support so we can send food to Cuba, to send rice to hungry people.
1: Yeah. Another thing about this passage that struck me was that it states a detail here. It says a great famine over all the world would be coming. And so it's not just like, hey, Christians in Antioch, things are going to be really bad in Jerusalem, so would you help them? They know it's going to affect them too, you know, and that to me feels like a corollary, but you know, for where we are right now today, because the world at large is struggling in a variety of ways. There are economic, you know, difficulties here at home. And yet it's when we look at what's going on in Cuba, we can see how much greater the acute need is there. And the reality is that God does amazing, miraculous things when the church stands together in unity. It's amazing how often it goes both directions, and ultimately he's the one who provides it all. But I think it's helpful also to see that it says all the disciples there were moved to be generous, even not knowing what their future might look like when this great famine would come. No, they were going to stand together right now and send this relief. And then one last detail, everyone according to his ability. And that's actually something that Paul continues to say, isn't it? He keeps saying that as we get into his epistles.
0: Yeah, absolutely. I think that this is something that's wonderful to think about, you know, that at this moment, you know, this offering is being prepared, or this gift is being prepared to send relief to the brothers in Judea by, as you said, people who themselves will be facing hardship in the future. But I think the thing to remember is that when one group is suffering, God has others who is able to take care of them. Mm-hmm. And so, you know, part of the giving is done believing that God will take care of us when the time comes. You know, I think that's part of the beauty of it, right? Mm-hmm. You know, I think of, you know, Paul saying, my God shall supply all your needs according to his riches in glory in Christ Jesus. You know, that is in all times. That's when things are good and when things are bad, God somehow finds a way, and he moves someone over there, you know, maybe doesn't even know you personally, to send something to you. And that's our God. That's how he works. And it's so cool.
1: Let's fast forward now. It's years later.
0: Yes.
1: He's Paul now, and he's out on his missionary journeys. And this theme has continued. He and Barnabas together brought that initial gift to the church in Jerusalem, but Paul has continued to keep the poor of Jerusalem in mind as he's continued to travel around. And there was a lot of severe persecution there for the church. It would seem that from everything that we can glean that the church in Jerusalem in particular was suffering in a way, especially during this season, that was acute compared to the rest of the Gentile world. And there was a desire both from him, but also from all of these different Gentile churches, many of them that Paul had planted, all of them sort of moved with the same heart that we want to support and be part of sending relief and standing with our brothers and sisters there through very material and practical means. And, you know, this is the days before any kind of electronic giving. I mean, Paul is having to do this manually. He's sending letters. He's going on foot. He's sending couriers. But it's amazing how often these show up. And as you're reading some of these familiar books, like 1st and 2nd Corinthians or Romans or Galatians, you see some of these references pop up and it almost seems like background noise. You're kind of looking for other points that Paul's making. But it's actually amazing if you stop and look at it and say, and especially 2nd Corinthians, all of chapter 8 and all of chapter 9 are having to do with this gift that the Corinthian church had promised to make, but yet had not yet followed through in making. So let me just set this up. Now we're in 2 Corinthians chapter 8, and Paul is writing to the church in Corinth. He's not in Corinth. He's actually in Macedonia and among the churches there. And this is a fascinating thing because the Corinthian church has not yet made their promised gift. And the church in Corinth, we know, is extremely wealthy. This is a very affluent church, very different from where he is in Macedonia. There, he says in verse 2, he describes the state of the Macedonian churches as in a severe test of affliction and yet with an abundance of joy. And he says, and their extreme poverty have overflowed in a wealth of generosity in on their part, for they gave according to their means, as I can testify, and beyond their means of their own accord.
0: Yes.
1: So the Macedonian church was not going to be kept out of the blessing and grace of being part of this giving to the needs of the saints in Jerusalem. And like, what a contrast moment. I mean, Paul's kind of saying to the Corinthian church, you need to take this seriously, that the rest of the church is jumping in on this. Don't miss out on this blessing.
0: Yeah, well, and I like the language that Paul uses to describe where this came from. And it's in verse 1. He calls it the grace of God that has been granted to the churches of Macedonia. Mm-hmm. Not just the opportunity to give, but the very joy that overflows to produce this kind of offering from Macedonia comes from God's grace operating in their hearts. You know, Paul is careful to say, yeah, they did it, but God did it. Mm-hmm. That's such an important thing to see. The source of it is God. And, you know, I think I would want to say that to anyone. Hey, if God is the one that's moving you to do this, do it. Don't do it because, you know, you think it would be a noble thing to do, even though it is.
1: Yeah.
0: You know, let it come from God. It's the grace of God that was granted to those churches. And it is his favor. It is his guidance. It's his spirit at work in our hearts that produces the giving. Mm-hmm.
1: And, you know, I think on this point too, just speaking in the here and now to ourselves and to our listeners, I think there's a need and a wisdom to looking at your own life with fresh eyes and seeing how God has equipped you, just in terms of your own finances and what he's doing in your life. So Marcy and I, she's a women's ministries director at our church. She sometimes gets invited to speak places. Sometimes I do. We have little honorariums and things that are coming in, and we've looked at that and said, this is an opportunity that we have for giving. What would God have us do with that? You know, so what does that look like for each of our lives, for things that maybe are even outside the norm that God has given to us or granted to us to steward? What does it look like to think of that with kingdom eyes, E-Y-E-S, on the things that God has granted to us to steward? This is the question for the church in Corinth, and getting a little farther down into 2 Corinthians 8 and saying it's time now to finish doing it as well. He says, so that your readiness in desiring it may be matched by your completing it out of what you have. For if the readiness is there, it is acceptable according to what a person has, not according to what he does not have. He gets into some of the rationale here, just acknowledging the facts of the amazing provision and really wealth of this church. He says, your abundance at the present time should supply their need, so that their abundance may supply your need, that there may be fairness. So there's an awareness that there's a lot of reciprocity within the kingdom. We stand together as brothers and sisters in Christ. That's the norm, not the exception.
0: Yeah, and I think that's something that I want to grasp that in my heart. You know, I really want to understand it biblically and spiritually, that we think of us as, when I say us, I mean like me in my circle. Like, I got to take care of my family. I got to take care of the people closest to me. And the Bible teaches me that I have brothers and sisters all over the world, and that they are true family. They're not just those strangers over there that also believe in Jesus. It's their true family in Christ. Those are our brothers and sisters. And Paul is calling them to this, you know, to care for them the way that Christ has cared for them, out of grace, out of love, with riches that come from him. I think of those words that Paul gives. I think it's in verse 8, if you don't mind me sharing it here. No. He tells them, hey, I don't say this as a command, but I am, by mentioning the eagerness of others, testing the genuineness of your love. That's hard. Like, I don't want to be the one saying that, you know, so we're going to let Paul say it. Paul saying this is testing the genuineness of our love. And then verse 9, he says, for you know the generous act of our Lord Jesus Christ, that though he was rich, yet for your sakes he became poor, so that by his poverty you might become rich.
1: Yeah.
0: You know, that's what it's all about. Me, you know, having received something from the Lord, I've received something from the Lord. I need to remember that the people around me are my family, and I need to care for them. And it's not a commandment. It's something that we do out of love, out of gratitude, and awareness of the need.
1: Mm-hmm. Both toward the Lord Jesus and then his beloved. You know, we love those Christ loves. He loves his church. Christians need to love the church, not just locally, but globally. And that's one of the things that we have a joy of being part of in El Faro. So I want to, with the time we have left, just jump forward now. We'll jump to a different book. And this is just a short passage, but this is Paul's letter to the Romans. This is fascinating. So we're kind of hopscotching between these different points in his journey. At this juncture now, writing Romans, he's on his way to Jerusalem. So now at this point, he's collected the gifts from all of these different churches. He has what the Macedonian churches has given. He's come through. It's not definitive, but it's almost certain that based on the way this is phrased, that he's now collected from a gift from the Corinthian believers, and now he's on his way to Jerusalem. So I'll read this from Romans 15, starting in verse 25. Yeah, he says, at present, however, I am going to Jerusalem, bringing aid to the saints. For Macedonia, that's where he was writing for the Second Corinthians. He says, for Macedonia and Achaia, and Corinth was in Achaia. He says, these churches have been pleased to make some contribution for the poor among the saints at Jerusalem. And so he was on his way to Jerusalem to go and give that. And we can kind of trace that through as we read through the narrative in the book of Acts. But the point is, there also is incumbent upon those who have the stewardship to take what's been given and actually follow through and do with it what they said they were going to do. And in this case with Paul, he's sort of reporting back to us that he, in fact, is doing this and will do it. And we read in Acts that he did do this. And this is one of the things that I value so much, Danny, about the ministry that we get to have in Cuba, because we don't just say we're going to do something. We go and do it. And you mentioned this earlier. You and I are going to be in Cuba in a few weeks. And part of the point of that, you're going to be leading a conference, but we also are going to go and we'll take some video and record some programs there too. We want to see this happening. We want to see the rice being distributed and document this and then communicate that back to all who have been part of this, that this is indeed taking place as promised, as committed.
0: Yeah, and that's how we encourage one another, isn't it? We encourage one another by doing it and then testifying to it. And there's no boasting in it. By the way, you know, whatever we take to Cuba, whether it's rice that's shipped or the gospel, you know, proclaimed through, you know, through Alfaro or in the conferences, we're only able to do it because people get behind it, because, you know, people in the U.S., people in Canada say, hey, we believe in what you're doing and we want to help, you know, so it's all of us together. So yeah, we are going to be, you know, the hands and feet, you know, doing the work, but all of us, you know, are able to say, you know, as a body of Christ, as people that love the Lord and love our neighbor, you know, we have done this. And so we'll tell the story as well.
1: Amen. So we have the precedent in Scripture. We serve the same Lord Jesus who is so generous with us for our sakes. Though he was rich, he became poor. And so likewise today, we stand in a long line of faithful brothers and sisters before us who have given each according to his ability. And that's what we're doing right now in faith and food for Cuba. Danny Rojas, thanks so much for opening the word with us today. This was a rich time. I'm grateful.
0: Thank you. Thank you. It was a pleasure.
1: This is Haven Today. I'm David Wolin. The need is urgent, but the impact will come quickly because the turnaround is fast. A gift of $30 will help keep the gospel message on the air, sharing the hope of Christ in Cuba, and it will provide enough funds to feed one family for a month. But we also need those who can give more to do so, to give according to their means. This campaign, Faith and Food for Cuba, will not succeed without some 5- and 6-figure gifts as well. I'm actually praying there might even be a 6-figure gift. But this campaign is big enough and the need is great enough to warrant giving like this. So would you step forward today prayerfully and make a gift to Faith and Food for Cuba, half for the ministry of the gospel, the other half for food. 865-HAVEN is the number to call. 865-HAVEN. You can also do that online at haventoday.org, haventoday.org. I'm David Wolin. Won't you come back again next time? We'll be keeping it all about Jesus. It's The Great Story here on Haven Today.
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2: The Bible teaches us and reminds us that we are creatures made by God according to His will, His plan, His purpose. He gave us the great gift of life. He gave us a home in this beautiful world, and He gave us all good things that we enjoy. We brought nothing to the table. He is the Creator. We are His creatures. But you know, rather than thank Him for His kindness and worship Him for His goodness, we human beings have instead rebelled against Him. We've doubted His love. We have charged Him with wrong. We have decided to go our own way. That began in the Garden of Eden, and it has continued every day since. You see, we don't come to God with something to offer Him. We don't come to Him deserving anything from Him. Friends, you and I need to soberly acknowledge that when we come to God, the Creator of the world and Judge of all the earth, we come in a position of weakness, of spiritual poverty. We come with nothing, indeed less than nothing. The Bible's never going to make any sense to us. The gospel will never be compelling to you if we do not first get to grips with the fact that God doesn't owe us, but rather we owe Him. We owe Him more than we could ever pay.
3: 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To learn more, visit EncounterTheTruth.org.
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5: Your Moody Radio weather forecast. Active weather today as we have a cold front coming through, rounds of showers and thunderstorms here. Locally heavier rainfall expected, a good half inch to three quarters of an inch of rain possible, the high low 70s. The risk of showers and a thunderstorm tonight, increasing north wind, a low upper 50s. I'm staff meteorologist Jennifer Naramore for 90.1 FM, Moody Radio.
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10: When we're talking core truths, sometimes you just gotta go to the pay dirt and get in these killer guests. You know what I mean?
11: Yes, we've been blessed to have so many this week.
10: Yeah, it's been awesome. And resources galore. This has been a great week. I want to banner ad this again because I just saw the first little bit of it. I can't wait to finish it. But we've got a professor, Dr. Tucker, here who just peeled paint with regard to some core truths at a chapel recently. Allie was there. Give us the report again, Allie.
11: Yeah, we have a Tuesday President's Chapel here on campus, and it brings together all of the students at Moody Bible Institute, all of the faculty, staff, Moody Radio, Moody Publishers, everyone together for a chapel service. There's a time of worship, and then there's always a great teaching. And this time, Dr. Brian Tucker, who's an assistant provost here, he brought a message, one unlike I'd ever heard before. He really broke down with such clarity, what does it mean for us to be, as an institute, Protestant evangelical? You know, you hear those terms all the time, but if you thought that Protestant is just not Catholic, then you're missing it. If you thought that
10: That's a great way to put it.
11: If you thought that evangelical is more closely tied to how you vote than actually biblical principles, then you're missing it there too. And so he unpacked it so clearly, looking at historical information and then also biblically. What is it that is distinctive about being evangelical? Where is that found in Scripture? So I found it to be so helpful, so clarifying of things that I understood in part. But didn't have a great grasp on it. And the first time I said this on air, I was a little like, is it okay to say that? That was a little murky to me. But what I'm seeing
10: That's okay.
11: What I'm seeing is that for many, many people, there's some murkiness there, these terms that we use. But if pressed to really define would be a little uncertain. So if you want some clarity around this, well, what is Protestant? What is evangelical? Text CHAPEL. I'll send you a link to this whole message. 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

0: solve cold cases. And then he was born again. I believe in his 30s, if I'm not
1: 35,
0: mistaken.
1: 35, yes.
0: Which makes it that much sweeter. Mm-hmm. God to take a crusty old cop and turn him into a radical Jesus follower.
1: His name is J. Warner Wallace. He's a Dateline featured cold case homicide detective and incredible apologist. He's taken the skills he learned in his detective work to apply them to the faith. How does the faith stand up to that kind of investigation? Phenomenal guest coming up.
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3: You can be spiritually fervent, but financially frustrated or unprepared. 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And oftentimes you say, well, Pastor, I pray over my finances. And that's good. I'm glad you pray over your bank account, pray over your wallet, pray over your finances. That's a good practice. But you know, that doesn't absolve you from responsibility of good management.
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4: It's not just a Christmas concert. 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
0: Okay, what do you do when you got a mid-30s? I called him a crusty old cop. That's a horrible thing to call him. He's a good man. But it's a term of endearment. You know I have those terms of endearment. What do you do when you got a guy in his mid-30s who's a cop in L.A., and he gets radically transformed by Jesus? I'll tell you what you call him. J. Warner Wallace. That's what you call him.
1: Dateline featured cold case homicide detective, popular national speaker, podcast host. That's the short version of his bio.
0: Yeah, tell us about salvation again. How in the world did God call you out of darkness? It's a cool story, isn't it, J. Warner?
10: Well, I mean, I think you're right. I mean, God has to do something first. And I don't think I was anybody who would have ever considered going to church. And my wife had wanted to go for a while. And so I just resisted. But I was willing to go in the sense like my dad would go, because my dad's not a believer. And he would go if he thought that it would help his wife. He's been married a couple times. And if he thought that his wife wanted to go, he would say, okay. In other words, he thought it was a useful delusion and that was fine with him.
0: Yeah.
10: So he would go. So I would go the same way. So I was willing to go just to see what that was about. But the pastor there, this is a guy here in Southern California who at least knew how to approach someone like me, because he described Jesus as the most interesting, smartest guy who ever lived, who said a bunch of really wise things that he thought, you know, I thought that was intriguing about him. So I wanted to see what was so smart about Jesus, and that's why I bought the first Bible. But if you read through those scriptures, you'll see, like what I saw, which is that they don't quite line up. They are slightly different, and that is really the texture you see with eyewitnesses in criminal trials, in criminal cases. I worked homicides for years, and in those cases, the witnesses never agree entirely. And that's actually a kind of an earmark. It's, to me, it was like, oh, let me test these gospels because they seem to already have this texture that I'm familiar with. And sure enough, that's how I became a Christian, really, was testing the eyewitness accounts. Are they eyewitness accounts? Number one. And two, if they are they reliable eyewitness accounts? That's number two. So that was my process. And that's how I became a Christian.
11: Beautiful, man.
1: Jay Warner Wallace with us this morning. So you touched on it a little bit. What would you say were the core truths that you were looking for when you first started to examine the gospel? You wouldn't have said the core truths of Christianity, but what were the things that you needed to see that were true that started to lead you to belief?
10: Well, okay, so two things. I would say you're right. When you're a new investigator of the scriptures, you're not looking at, well, what are the core claims of this world? But you don't even care. You know, I'm not even sure it's true. But as you get older in the faith, you do develop what you think are the core truths. Now, so when I first started, the core issues were, for me, were simple. They were just, okay, is this the four attributes of eyewitness testimony? Were they written early enough to have been written by eyewitnesses? Because the first question you ask is, were they really there to see what they said they saw? Two, can they be corroborated in some way? Three, have they changed their story over time? And four, do they have a reason, a motive to lie to me? Now, that's exactly what we will ask jurors to consider when they're listening to a witness on the stand. It's in the California jury instructions. So I simply took that approach with the Gospels. So those were the four things that I was looking at that to me would demonstrate if an eyewitness was reliable or not. Of course, as over time, you realize there are other important core truths of the worldview that distinguish it from other worldviews, and that becomes kind of the shift.
11: How can those four core truths exist so clearly? You would say that if Jesus was trotted out in front of a jury of his peers, he'd be convicted as the Son of God, right? I mean, that's what your conclusion is. There's obviously a spiritual war dynamic here, Jay Warner. Jay Warner Wallace, our guest right now.
10: No doubt.
11: I mean, because the God of this age is, he's almost like he's the nastiest prosecuting attorney out there, right?
10: Well, there's no doubt about the fact that no one comes to the Father except that those he calls. But that when he calls them, he doesn't then give them the evidence. Now, there's a mystery here between the sovereignty of God and the free agency of man. And I don't try to kind of bridge that mystery all that much. I think we're going to get in front of God at the end of all this, and we're going to ask him that question. And probably all of us are going to be wrong by a certain percentage. So I kind of feel like I don't understand always that, how to resolve that. But I do know this, John, the apostle, if you read John's gospel, he seems to be under the impression that the evidence matters because he has Jesus repeatedly describing the two forms of evidence that are used to convict anybody. Direct evidence, eyewitness testimony. Jesus says, you had witnesses, you got John the Baptist. You had the Father who spoke to me when I was baptized. Everyone heard that. You have the Moses and the prophets who wrote about me in the Old Testament. People have been testifying about me. That's called direct evidence. The other stuff is indirect. That's what the miracles are. He says, if you don't believe them, you should at least believe on the evidence of the miracles I've worked in front of you. And you see this throughout the Gospel of John, the two forms of evidence. And when John the Baptist has an issue, he simply shows John the Baptist the evidence through his disciples, works miracles in front of his disciples, and says, go back and tell John what you just saw. That's an evidentialist. So there's a sense in which I was very comfortable, and I realized that, yeah, there's a mystery here. There's no doubt about it. God's sovereignty is, he is always going to be sovereign. But isn't it interesting that when God presents himself to us, he presents himself in an evidential way through four accounts. Remember, Mark is writing for Peter. So this is what the earliest church fathers claimed. And if that's the case, he's got an eyewitness account of Peter chronicled by Mark. Luke is chronicling the eyewitness accounts of other eyewitnesses, he says in his first chapter. Matthew is chronicling his eyewitness account. John is chronicling his eyewitness account. These are exactly what you see, the kinds of things you see in criminal trials. We don't allow witnesses to write their own accounts. Typically, I will write the witness account as I'm talking to the witness, and that report becomes the record. So the same kind of thing happens with Mark and Luke. So in the end, I thought that was encouraging to me because they were asking me not to believe something blindly, but to believe something that apparently happened in the first century on the basis of eyewitnesses.
1: J. Warner Wallace, Dateline featured cold case homicide detective, popular national speaker. You mentioned how as you have grown and matured in your study, in your developing a truly Christian worldview, what would you say are some of those core truths for you now?
10: Well, two things. I think what we, and I encourage Christians to be able to defend these two things, because that's what the Gospels try to do. Jesus spent 40 days after the ascension, after the resurrection, rather, before the ascension, with the disciples, giving them many convincing proofs, according to Acts chapter 1. Really, 40 more? You don't think the resurrection was enough? Apparently not. That's an evidentialist. So I would say that the things that are matter to me now are the things that are uniquely Christian. So anyone who claims to be a follower of Christ or a disciple of Christ, but denies the deity of Jesus, is really not in the camp of Christians. The deity of Jesus is essential. Is he who he said he was? And John's gospel is so clear on this. And I think John wrote it that way to kind of highlight the statements of Jesus that others did not highlight, because he realized that even in the first century, this is a hard thing to swallow for a lot of people, that Jesus is God incarnate. So that's the first thing. That, by the way, eliminates Jehovah's Witnesses, eliminates all kinds of folks who would say that Jesus isn't the title of their church, but they don't believe in the deity of Christ. That's an essential. We cannot stray from that essential. Two, I would say, is the triune nature of God, because let's face it, we don't believe that, we're not polytheists. We don't believe there's God the Father, the Holy Spirit, that Jesus, these are three different gods, and a plethora of gods that are, and this is what, for example, Mormons believe, LDS Church believes, is that they reject the triune nature of God. But these are two core truths that distinguish Christianity from all of its pretenders, from all of those who might like to say that they are somehow connected to Jesus. They even have Jesus in the name of their church. Totally get it. But these core truths are ancient. They're on the pages of Scripture. And look, I get it. The Trinity, the triune nature of God, is a tough one. It's very hard to understand. But if there is a God of the universe, we should not expect to be able to put him in a formula that's so easy to comprehend. And if you can, he's probably an invention in your own mind rather than the God who created us. So I think in the end, I have to accept some difficulty in trying to understand the nature of God. But I do know this. Jesus claimed to be God, and there is only one God. Yeah. So we have to figure out how to resolve those two truths. And that's why I think that the triune nature of God and the deity of Christ are just not negotiables for us.
11: You know, we live in a post-Christian nation. Matter of fact, statistics would prove out that we've got about 4% of our nation that holds a Christian worldview and attempts to live their private and public lives around that worldview. So that's a very small group of people. And I'm curious, because it was probably 6 months ago I started exploring scriptures about God-fearing people, Lydia, Cornelius, the thief on the cross. And so we find that God, in his goodness and providence and sovereignty, has prepared hearts. Have you seen apologetics be used mightily of the Lord to be the thing that unlocks something for the God-fearing people, but have not had a historical understanding, the historicity and the deity of Jesus?
10: Yeah, I do. I have. I tell you where it's happened for us is we started serving with Billy Graham Association with police officers who have been involved in critical incidents. And these folks have been involved in terrible, they're badly injured. Often they're retired. They cannot work anymore. And they send them up to a marriage resiliency retreat. But when we get there, many of them will claim a Christian identity, but have never truly submitted or actually been, I always say, they're not geeked out about Jesus or his work.
11: Right.
10: They're just not. Although they would claim this identity, it's kind of like, I'm a Californian.
11: Right.
10: Yeah, I'm a Californian, but you know, to be honest, I could move to Arizona. I probably wouldn't live a lot differently. I mean, I can't even tell you much about the details of California. It's not the kind of thing that shapes my every decision.
11: It's a great,
10: it just happens to be true about me. And that's the way they kind of see their Christian worldview. Here's what I'll tell you. The degree to which you are willing to trust something is connected to the degree to which you think it is evidentially true.
11: Wow.
10: Here's what I mean. I wrote about this in a book called Cold Case Christianity. I had a partner who had designed who had picked the vest that we were going to use, the ballistic bulletproof vest. And one night, as he's wearing the new vest that he and a committee picked, so he knew he had seen this vest stop bullets in the range because they had shot at the vest to see how effective it was. Well, he's wearing this vest, and sure enough, a guy pulls a gun on him, and he's like stuck, flat-footed. He doesn't even have his hand near his own gun, and this guy's pointing a gun at him. So he's got this millisecond to decide what to do. Do I charge this guy? Do I try to do a gun takeaway? Do I duck behind the car? What do I do? And he said, well, because I knew the vest was new And it was just, I just saw it stop bullets in the range. I decided to just stop. And as long as I don't take a headshot, it's going to hurt, but I can survive the first couple of rounds because I have my vest.
12: My goodness.
10: I'll just return fire. And I thought, wow, that's a level of commitment that moves you from belief that to belief in. I might believe that the vest can stop the rounds, but until I trust it to do that, I have a whole different attitude. And what I've discovered is the same is true for us. If we know evidentially that this thing called the Christian worldview can stop the bullets, we are far more likely to stand calmly in it in the gunfight. And that's exactly what I see happening with the whole approach of Christian apologetics. Often we're getting people up there who have been in the church for 20 years. They grew up in the church. Yeah, they've never had it impact their lives. They've never seen it as anything more than their identity in California.
1: Wow.
10: So now what I want them to do is to turn that corner and say, you know what? It turns out this might be entirely different. Now, I will say it in the expression, but you know, if you were really geeked out about this, it would be the only thing you think about. It would be the only thing you do with your spare time. It would be the thing that consumes you. You'd be studying scripture every day in small little pieces forensically. That's what we try to do with these guys. And that will change your life because now you're moving from a California view to a Christian view of your worldview.
1: Jay Warner Wallace, so much good content there. He mentioned the book Cold Case Christianity. I would say that that's kind of the landmark book, but he also has other books as well that I can highly recommend. Also a podcast that's very beneficial. 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

0: All you have to do is look at the book of James and you can realize very clearly that there are things that you can believe and not be born again. You find that with the demons that James refers to. The demons believe in the oneness of God. They understand clearly the Trinity. They know what Jesus came to do. They know that their judgment is certain, that their doom is sealed because of their prideful rebellion in following Satan himself when they resisted the humility and the lordship of God who created them, and they rebelled. And they exist today to derail us. Now, do they have belief? James is clear they do, right, Alan?
1: Yes.
0: They have belief. Is it saving belief?
1: Clearly not.
0: Clearly not. So this has been a labor of love. This has taken a lot of work, but I've got a resource for you that is really going to help you understand the depth of deception and what God can do about it. It's called 21 Powerful Truths You Can Believe and Still Not Be Born Again. So I'm going to give you that title again. 21 Powerful Truths You Can Believe and Still Not Be Born Again. It's important for us to do this because sometimes when we clear away the clutter of what false belief can not provide us, it opens the gateway for true faith to grow, Allie. That's the power.
1: 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We'll send it to you.
0: Yeah, I'm going to give you just a couple of this. You can believe there's one God. You can believe Jesus came from God. You can believe in Jesus because you've seen evidence of his power. You can believe your religious heritage makes you right with God. And in all four of these cases, and still not be born again. I have 21 powerful truths you can believe and still not be born again. Now, here's the upside. We didn't leave people dangling. 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So Allie's giving it to you. 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

0: 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And boy, have we got a killer dude here.
1: Yes, he is an apologetics guy, a visual theologian. He loves to help people understand the whole story arc, the fulfillment of prophecy. The Apologetics Guide to Trusting the Bible, Todd Hampson, coming up.
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9: 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And I want you to know and believe that today.
5: You're listening to Carl and Crew.
0: Well, I had a conversation with one person.

0: person, many people, about why do they not trust Christianity? Why do they veer away? And interestingly enough, you get a lot of different responses to this, but specifically with regard to the Bible, this person told me, you know, I just don't stomach and I can't swallow the reality that the canon or the assembly of the scriptures as we see them is what God intended, and that they're God-breathed, and that they're valid, and that somebody didn't mess with them. And that's a common thing that comes our way. We got somebody to help clear this up. Todd Hampson, how are you, my man?
1: I'm doing well. Great to join. I've been looking forward to this.
0: Okay, Apologetics Guide to Trust in the Bible. Let's take that one on here first. What do you say with regard to canonicity, how the Bible was formed? How much can we trust the contents of the scriptures?
1: That's a great question, and kind of foundational to believing anything else about the Bible is believing that it is inspired or God-breathed. 2 Timothy 3:16 says all scripture, so all means all. So we do come to the Bible with the faith that God inspired it. And then with that, there's also other what we call doctrines of bibliology, meaning we believe it's inerrant, we believe it's authoritative, and we believe it is sufficient, and we believe it's complete, meaning all the books that are supposed to be there are there. If God is God, the same God that inspired his word is the same God who can preserve and assemble his word and make sure that we get his message. But I get that. I get that, those doubts. I grew up unchurched as a young teenager. I thought the Bible was a book of fairy tales.
0: Oh,
1: and
0: wow.
1: It was key apologetics that kind of led me to my faith.
2: Tell us more.
0: Yeah.
2: Give us a little bit more detail.
1: Yeah. I mean, literally unchurched. I mean, as far from God as you can be. If you asked me as a young teenager what I believed, I would say I was an atheist and I believed in evolution. I wasn't militantly like that. It's just really all I was ever taught or absorbed from the environment around me. And I was never shown anything else. But I wound up in a Christian school for a period of about 3 months. And I have an art background. If you've seen my books, I have illustrations in those. And my art teacher, as the Lord would have it, was also my Bible teacher, and patiently answered a lot of my honest skeptic questions. And I say honest skeptic, meaning I think any honest skeptic who's truly looking for truth wherever it leads will find Christ. But long story short, he answered a lot of my questions, but I could still explain most things away. But the one thing that got my attention was fulfilled Bible prophecy. That's the one thing I couldn't explain away in my brain. And even in my young teenage mind, I realized a God or a being who's outside of time is the only person who can predict very specific, sweeping historical events and have them take place. So that's one of the key evidences that eventually led to my salvation a few months later.
2: Todd Hampson with us this morning, best-selling author, speaker. He's a visual theologian who has spent over 2 decades helping Christians understand the Bible's big story. You mentioned the role that seeing fulfilled prophecy played in your own coming to faith. What were some of the fulfilled prophecies that were most compelling to you?
1: Yeah, one of them was just the series of messianic prophecies, because the two things I wrestled with was I didn't believe the Bible and I didn't believe Jesus was a historical figure. Well, they showed me a few things, Tacitus and Josephus, some non-Christian historians at the time cited Jesus. So I was like, okay, he was a real guy, but how do we know he's God? And I wasn't shown this in all this detail, but this is what I've kind of built into my learning since then, is that there's 109 specific first coming prophecies that Jesus fulfilled. There's an old book called Science Speaks by an old gentleman, a mathematician in the 60s, who showed if one person fulfilled just 8 of those 109 prophecies, it's the same statistical probability as if you put one coin in the state of Texas and filled it 2 feet deep with coins, and there's one marked coin, and you get one choice, one chance to pick that one coin, and you pick that coin. That's for just 8 of the 109. So the messianic prophecies, but also sweeping historical prophecies, the prophecies of the Gentile empires, Daniel 2 and Daniel 7, that clearly depict the Babylonian, Medo-Persian, Greek, and Roman empires. And then there's some really, it's kind of in the weeds, but when you study it, it blows your mind. There's prophecies of the cities of Tyre and Sidon, where very specific prophecies were given from a couple of the Old Testament prophets. And every detail of those was fulfilled over about a 150-year period. after those prophecies were given. So pretty powerful stuff.
0: Yeah, and they're even central to Jesus's teaching about miracles that he had done. It's amazing. We don't need Flavius Josephus, but have you heard recently there's a paragraph in his Wars and Antiquities that had been, people have been skeptical. Did he really write it? Did somebody come in, paste it after the fact? There's been some new discoveries that have said, no, this guy actually penned these statements of Jesus and that he may be the Messiah. Have you seen that, Todd?
1: I've read a little bit of that in studying for this book and kind of, you know, making sure I had my correct citations and vetted sources. There was what critics used to say was, well, Josephus, he wasn't a Christian, clearly,
0: right.
1: but he talked about Jesus in these kind lights. Well, turns out when you study the other writings of the time, he was being sarcastic. He was making fun of Christians by saying his disciples say he was raised from the dead. He was right. Literally making fun of them for how ridiculous it was. So along those same lines, critics used to say many of the prophecies that I mentioned in Daniel and many more, Daniel 9, Daniel 11, were written in after the fact because the oldest manuscript we had was about 1000 AD, a Masoretic text. But then we discovered the Dead Sea Scrolls in 1947 that showed at 200 BC, there had already been copies after copies after copies of the book of Daniel. And guess what? Every word of it lines up with the same Bible we read today.
2: Yeah. As we've been talking about core truth, I mean, we don't have core truth without the Word of God. We've gotten some questions from our listeners about the Ethiopian Bible. I'm wondering if you can speak to that. It seems like there's an increased interest in perhaps there's something being kept from us. There's revelation right. that we don't have yet, but a desire to kind of discover something new. Speak to both that quality and that temptation, and then specifically to the Ethiopian Bible.
1: With that, and then also another biggie recently is every 10 years or so, we found the Ark. You know, we found Noah's Ark, and they kind of keep going back to the same site that's been debunked several times. It'd be great to find the Ark, but that's not it. It'd be an amazing apologetic. I've talked to Randall Price, who's a consummate, he's like the Indiana Jones of Christian archaeology. He studied it for years and years and said, believe me, if it was real, we spent way too much money trying to find this thing. We would have touted it, but you have to make sure that there's not egg on your face as believers. And same thing with the Ethiopian Bible. And I haven't studied that in depth. I'll admit that, but I've seen several other similar things. And in my opinion, anytime you see something after 2000 years of church history pop up that no one ever knew, or that's new information. I mean, honestly, that's the same scary scenario with Joseph Smith or how Islam got started. I mean, on a whole nother spectrum, but same kind of things. What we have isn't complete, and I have the complete thing. That's really what leads to a lot of theological error and a lot of scary stuff.
0: Todd Hampson, our guest right now, and there's a lot going on in the Middle East. And I've actually been digging into this. Jeremiah, Ezekiel, Daniel. You look at the end of days, and boy, there's some alignment there. I'm not Absolutely. Asking you to call out a date or time or anything like that, but are you seeing prophetic alignment that becomes an apologetic just with what's happening with Israel right now?
1: Absolutely. Ezekiel 36 through 38, the reestablishment of Israel gathered in unbelief. And then what we see happening right now with Iran, Russia, and Turkey in alignment is exactly what you read in Ezekiel 38. I've written a lot of books on Bible prophecy, and that's also a passion of mine, because if 80% of the Bible, the prophecies in the Bible have already been fulfilled exactly as foretold, we can definitely discern that the 20% that are yet future are also going to be literally fulfilled. But all that to say, prophecy is a tough area, because there's been sensationalism on one hand and scoffing on the other. So people set dates all the time, and that kind of, you know, really makes it tougher for us to teach prophecy. But if you can slow people down, again, this is the thing that broke down my barriers to belief. If you can slow people down long enough to look at fulfilled prophecies and then to say, all right, now here's what scripture says is going to happen in the future. After the rapture, I believe an evil guy named the Antichrist is going to confirm a peace treaty with Israel and many other countries. Do we see anybody clamoring for that? Have we seen that on the table since Nixon? Every president since Nixon has tried to bring peace to the Middle East. And then this latest thing, though, the alignment of nations for Ezekiel 38, which is the most detailed last days battle that we have in scripture. There's tons of details we can read there. And you read it, and it's like you're reading the stage setting for it right now. It is literally happening right before our eyes. And just to be careful and to allude to what you said, yeah, there's no way we can say when that's going to happen. But we can say this alignment has never happened before in history. And it's specifically mentioned as an end time war that, where they come against Israel from the north.
0: Yeah, and day by day, things are breaking in the news, like us pulling out of Iraq here in the last 48, 72 hours, and some of the proxies that are coming out of Iran. And we don't know how many more cycles we're going to go through, but it would seem that there's approaching hoofbeats unlike ever before in modern history. Yes. Is that fair, Todd?
1: That is more than fair. Jeff Kinley, Dr. Jeff Kinley, a good friend of mine, and I have a podcast called the Prophecy Pros Podcast, and we talk about it all the time. And we stick to scripture. That's the thing. You got to stick to scripture. But there's more reason right now to believe chronologically and from a stage setting perspective that the Lord could return in our lifetime than any other generation in history. Now, John said in the first century, "Dear children, it is the last hour." So just chronologically, we got to be in the 2-minute warning of the football game right now.
0: Yeah.
1: And that should light a fire under us. That should give us some excitement for the Lord's return and make us want to preach the gospel, tell everyone about the Great Commission and try to get as many people into the ark as we can before we can. So
0: Amen.
1: It's an exciting time to be alive.
0: Yeah. Love the way you put that. Another quick little nerdy thing. We do not know the day nor the hour. There's some specificity there. It's not to preclude that we may know the season. I mean, prophecy is there, and even end times prophecy, not for no reason at all, but to keep us alert to what's happening, right? Debunk that for a second, Todd. God doesn't want to leave us stupid here.
1: No, he doesn't. Matter of fact, he ends his book. I'm an author, so I can end a book any way I want. I always want to drive home the most important things with that last chapter. Well, God's last chapter, so to speak, is the book of Revelation, which is around 95% prophecy. People are afraid to touch it because they think it's complex or you can't understand the symbols. It's chronological. The outline is given to you in the first chapter of the book. And every symbol finds its meaning either in the immediate context or in the context of the Old Testament prophet. So you got to do a little bit of work, but you can figure it out. And the point I'm trying to make is it's the crescendo of the movie. Nobody goes to a movie and walks out before the ending. And God doesn't do that to us either. He didn't suddenly get fuzzy at the end. He knows exactly how it's going to end. And he told us so that we can have a future hope. You know, we're great at being people of reflection and looking back to the resurrection, but we're also people supposed to be people of anticipation, where we're looking forward to the coming of the Lord. And also there's specific verses. Hebrews, I'm blanking on the verse at the moment, but it says, "Do not neglect the assembling together of yourselves, all the more as you see the day approaching." Jesus, Matthew 24, when his disciples asked him, "What are going to be the signs of your return?" He didn't say, "Don't worry about it," or "You guys are asking the wrong questions." He gave them a whole list. He told them all about the details of the tribulation period and his return. God wants us to know, like a good, a loving heavenly father. And when we understand the end of the story, it actually helps us understand the rest of the story even better.
0: Yeah. And in the bridesmaids parable in Matthew 25, well, the one little nuance in there that's so funny is all 10 were getting groggy, those that were genuinely in Christ and those that weren't, with the implication, don't get groggy. I'm coming back.
1: Yeah.
0: And the trumpet's going to blow one time. Ah, this is dynamite. Everybody loving Todd Hampson here. Holy cow. This is beautiful, isn't it, Allie?
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0: And a good morning. I'm Diana. You are listening to 90.1 WMBI FM and HD1 Chicago and WHRD Freeport. Very rainy this morning. We'll get into the full forecast and your traffic. But first in headlines, President Trump hitting the road as he pushes his economic record and tries to pump up Republicans for the midterms. He is in Denton, Texas today. And then on Friday, he will be in Mobile, Alabama. Congress is on break after the midterms. The Senate wrapped up its work late Wednesday while members of the House left early, so now lawmakers from both chambers are on recess until after the November elections. Tennessee Governor Bill Lee ordering an investigation after the failed execution of death row inmate Krista Pike. Krista Pike is still alive this morning, and she's being treated at a hospital after two lethal injections. Illinois Governor Pritzker reminding Illinois families to apply for utility bill assistance. Eligible families can receive bill assistance for natural gas, propane, electricity through the Low Income Home Energy Assistance Program. Income eligible families can apply online or in person through August 13th of next year or until funds are exhausted. Morningstar relocating its global headquarters to the Thompson Center in Chicago. The investment research company announced it will co-anchor the downtown building with Google and occupy more than 275,000 square feet. WhatsApp adding parental control so adults can keep track of the kids. Parents can also control how teens are using channels and see their status. Meta is adding a pin so also adults and teens can work together on that app. As I mentioned in the forecast, again, a lot of rain all day today. We're at 67 degrees currently, going to a high of about 70. A little rain left over tomorrow and then clearing out tomorrow's high at 67. And then we stay in the 60s through the weekend. But today, be really careful on those roads. Already building out there. And again, the rain is all day. Now for some travel times on the Kennedy O'Hare and 30. Junction Inn 15, 10 Express to the airport 35, Eisenhower Wolf Inn 25, Stevenson Tri-State Inn 25. On the Stevenson outbound, we're getting word now outbound at Central. Lanes could be blocked, and this is with an accident. A couple accidents on the Ryan this morning. There was an overturned truck. This was outbound on the locals at 31st. Got that one cleared, and now a second overturned truck in the same location. Both directions of the Ryan just building up. 95th on in is already over 20 minutes. Be careful. Please give yourself time. Check your roads brought to you in part by unbound.org. Well, Cubs didn't even try. We are eliminated Cubbies from the playoffs. White Sox, different story. They're moving on to the American League division. That's right. They beat the Astros yesterday 7-3. Game two of the wild card. Moving on this Saturday, they will head to Cleveland to play. That is your update.
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2: Core truths are so transformational, and we're going to have a question for you. In fact, think on this one right now, Boom Crew. What core truth is most giving you freedom in your life? I want to give you one that a lot of moms and dads need to hear today, especially moms and dads. You can't save your kids. And that's freeing. You can't save your kids. Oh, man, what a freeing truth. But the Holy Spirit can. Isn't that great?
3: Yeah. It's the you can feel a lot of pressure.
2: Oh.
3: Put a lot of pressure on yourself, on every conversation.
2: Oh, yeah, yeah. And you're right. When you feel like something in your kid's salvation is up to you, boy, you start saying crazy stuff. And you stumble over your words. and you walk away from conversations or interactions and you feel like, oh, I blew it. I didn't get that right, or I didn't take the perfect opportunity. It's a real trap of Satan, isn't it?
3: Yeah, particularly as your kids get older, because obviously when they're younger, you're training them.
2: Yeah.
3: You're teaching them the Bible. You're taking them to church and you're trying to establish that foundation so they know the truth and can one day see the truth for themselves as they get older. If you see that that hasn't happened, or maybe they were once walking with the Lord and have walked away.
2: Yeah, it's a freeing thing to know that it is the Holy Spirit that regenerates souls. The Holy Spirit convicts of sin, righteousness, and judgment. What a great core truth. And there's some of you moms and dads, you have beaten yourself up, aunts and uncles, neighbors, you feel like, oh no, I totally blew it. And I mean, this can manifest itself in a lot of ways. You can have a bad moment around someone you've been trying to share Christ with, and you're like, oh, they're forever damned to hell because I got something wrong. And it's just, now that doesn't give us a green light to be knuckleheads. We're called to be salt and light. We are ambassadors for Christ. 2 Corinthians 5, Matthew 5, 16, let your light so shine before men that they will see your good deeds and glorify your Father who is in heaven. But it's ultimately the Holy Spirit that takes even good deeds lived and interprets those into the hearts of a lost person of something that needs to bring them to the end of themselves. And I just, for all you moms and dads, let out a hallelujah. You don't save your kids. You shine brightly. You be messengers. And I commonly tell moms and dads that'll come to me and say, Pastor Carl, what can I do? And the one thing I'll say is, you keep shining. Two things I would say. Keep shining brightly the life that you're experiencing in Christ. And if there's anything from the past that you can own, go back and go, you know what? Would you forgive me for this? And it's usually something like, man, I was so fixated on what you did and how you acted that I almost tried to use a pry bar to get you guided in the ways that you should go. And would you forgive me that pressure I put on you, maybe a legalism? And that can be pretty freeing for a kid, right?
3: Oh, yeah. I mean, an apology, a heartfelt apology, and taking ownership, that can be a powerful moment.
2: It can be so good. It can be so good. Okay, so we got a question for you. What core truth has most given you freedom in your life? And as we say that, I know there are thousands of you listening right now. You go, boy, have I got it. Well, we want to hear it, don't we, Ellen?
3: We do. 800-555-7898. What core truth has most given you freedom in your life? 800-555-7898.
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0: Caleb and John, he's not finished, man. That is so encouraging. And that's the whole point of this question today. What core truth has most given you freedom in your life? 800-555-7898. Jamie, first time caller from Pittsburgh, Pennsylvania. How are you?
1: Great. How are you?
0: Great. What's that core truth that's giving you freedom and liberty?
1: I am enough.
0: Want to expand on that a little bit, Jamie? There's got to be a backstory there.
1: Sure, yes. It was a relationship that I was in, and I didn't measure up to that person, but I just knew God was telling me that I measured up to him, and I am enough.
0: Boom. That's a powerful thing, isn't it?
2: Yeah. And I love that you expounded on that, Jamie, because the kind of the in parentheses there is in when we're in Christ, we're enough, because we know that our own merit, we don't bring anything to the table, but because we belong to him, we are his kid, and there's so many privileges that come with it. So we don't need somebody else's stamp of approval. So you're right on there.
0: Right on. Jamie, boom, sister. Have a great day in Pittsburgh. By the way, are you a Steelers fan?
1: Have to be.
0: Yeah. You almost have to be, don't you? All right, kiddo. You have a great day. We're so grateful you're listening. Really are. Thank you so much. Got a question for you, boom crew. What is it, Allie?
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0: Okay, let's go back to the phone line. Teresa in Greenwood, Indiana. What do you say? Hello, Teresa. You're on with Carl and Crew. All right, we don't have Teresa right now. Tim in Florida, what do you say, Tim?
3: Indiana, what do you say?
0: All right, we got a problem with the calls here, so I'll tell you what, we will come back right straight ahead. We've got a question for you.
2: Yeah, what core truth has most given you freedom in your life? 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
0: Man, we got phone lines lighting up here. Got a question for you based on core truths this whole week. What core truth has most given you freedom in your life? Love that question, because I mean, it's for freedom that Christ has set us free. And it's not a freedom. It's based on grace that allows us to live as we never even imagined. It's a beautiful thing. So we're taking your calls, 800-555-7898.
2: Let's go to Tim calling in this morning from Florida. Tim, go ahead. You're on with Carl and Crew. What core truth has most given you freedom in your life?
10: Yes, the scripture says forgetting the things that are behind. The day I realized that it doesn't say that I forgot them one time and they'll never come back to my mind, but that that's a present progressive forgetting. That's an ongoing thing.
0: Yes.
10: So when the enemy or my own mind brings back to me, oh, yeah, remember that? I remember, oh, I have to forget all over again. It's fine that it comes back. And now the Lord has helped me get into prison ministry, and I tell the same thing to the inmates who've been forgiven. Yes, the past is going to keep coming back to them, but just keep on forgetting every time that happens.
0: That's beautiful, Tim. That's good. Present progressive. Come on, man. We got a word studier here. That's great, Tim. Love you, man. Boom. That's why we call you the Boom Crew. Thank you so much. Teresa in Greenwood, Indiana. We got you now. What's that core truth that's giving you freedom? Whoa.
11: The fact that I am not in control and God is.
0: Yeah. There's some freedom in that, isn't there? His sovereignty, his providence. And sovereignty is an interesting thing, because sometimes we tend to think, God, I know you're in control, but it feels like you're not at the controls. I mean, it can feel like that, right, Allie?
2: Absolutely. But what we feel doesn't mean it's true.
0: Boy, that's so true. Mm-hmm. Speaking of what we feel, let's go to Dawn, first-time caller in Grand Rapids, Michigan. Let's get her loaded up in there, Merle. Dawn, first-time caller, Grand Rapids, line four there. There we go. Dawn, what do you say?
12: The truth that set me free was that my feelings and emotions are not truth. As a young teenager and young woman, I flew by that, and then after doing Nancy DeMoss Wagamuth's Bible study, Lies Women Believe and the Truth That Sets Them Free, man, that gave me so much freedom to respond according to God's truth, not my feelings.
2: So good, Dawn. That's a great study. First-time caller from Grand Rapids, Michigan. Appreciate you. Let's go to Jenny calling in this morning from North Lake, Illinois. Jenny, what's that core truth that's given you most freedom in your life?
13: That I am fearfully and wonderfully made. I know my value. I know who I am in Christ. I was raised in foster homes, tossed around, sexually molested throughout my childhood. But now I'm fearfully and wonderfully made. The old is gone. I'm in the prayer ministry in my church. And praise God. Praise God.
0: Yeah. Jenny, the fact that God has so embedded that in your heart with what you've been through is such a beautiful thing, sister. And you can tell by the lilt in her voice that she means it. She's living it. How sweet is that?
2: It's amazing.
13: Yes, praise God.
2: Thank you, Jenny.
0: Wow. There you go, Jenny.
13: Thank you.
0: Belicia, first-time caller, Trenton, Georgia. How you doing, Belicia? And what are you saying to this great truth that has helped set you free?
14: Good morning. The Bible verse that tells us that it's while we were yet sinners that Christ died for us. We don't have to earn our salvation. Mm. We don't have to be good enough. He loves us. And it's only by his grace and faith that we are receiving his salvation. It's nothing that we did. Therefore, if we're feeling like we're not good enough, that's not true. God loves us right where we are.
0: Yeah. Alicia, you're a good sister, man. It is so great. And how about these core truths that set us free?
2: While we were yet sinners. That's such a powerful reminder.
0: How about you? What do you say, Boom Crew? What core truth has most given you freedom in your life? 800-555-7898. Give us a call, 800-555-7898.

0: Phil Wickham, I believe it's a great thing. You know, we kicked off this half hour with something, and I've got to believe there's a lot of you that need to hear a word of encouragement, and I'm going to state it again. You can't save your kids. That hurts, doesn't it, Mom and Dad? You can't save your kids. The hope is that the Spirit of God can convict of sin and righteousness and judgment. Had a precious, really precious text come in here. I'm just going to read it to you, Boom Crew, and then I want to respond to this. Thank you so much. I needed that reminder this morning. I literally lost sleep last night praying over my son because a few months ago he decided to walk away from his faith. As soon as I turned on the car this morning, he reminded me that his salvation is not in my hands. And she goes on to say, he made his profession of faith when he was 13, but now after being off in college for a couple of years, he decides he's an atheist now, and it's just breaking my heart. Mom, Dad, I don't know who you are. My heart's broken with you. But this is an epidemic right now. Let me just explain here. I mean, this tees up exactly why I wrote the Unstoppable Gospel. This is right here. This is Exhibit A of why. We have invited, rightly, children into faith in Christ. But one of the things we need to grapple with is what we find in 1 John. They went out from us because they were not of us. There is a truth that I want you to wrestle with here today. That belief that goes beyond intellectual assent or raising a hand when no one's looking or walking down an aisle or repeating a prayer after me or do you want to accept Jesus? All of which, can they be used by God, Allie, to save someone?
1: Absolutely.
0: Sure. But by and large, what we've done is it's gone on for 250 years now. It's something that is called by biblical scholars decisionism. And we've had these moments where, and Allie, your story is epic this way because, my goodness, if you got a choice between heaven and hell, what are we taking, Allie?
1: I mean, heaven for sure.
0: Yeah.
1: Well, I mean, nobody wants to go to hell.
0: I mean, there's no kid in fifth grade at Sunday school class. Let's just take that grade. No kid in fifth grade at Sunday school class, when you ask them, do you want Jesus in your life and not go to hell? Of course, they're going to put their hand in the air. But the question is that belief a regenerating belief? And oftentimes we find kids that have, quote, I've got air quotes going, deconstructed. And we use that word a lot. And that's one of those faddish things that we talked a lot about here for a couple of years. Truth is, my firm conviction on this one is you cannot deconstruct what was never built on the rock, which is a intimate relationship with the Son of God by recognizing I'm a sinner. My biggest problem is me. I need a Savior. With full repentance that releases everything that you are into the hands of God and repenting and turning around. Did an interview with Erwin Lutzer. In fact, it's one of the links in my book, The Unstoppable Gospel, and you're going to be able to see it. It was really a sweet time because in this interview, he says, you know, he had prayed prayers, but there was a time when he was in his barn up in Canada when he was just crushed with the weight of his sin, the magnitude of it. And it wasn't some, I'm slipping my hand in the air or avoiding hell. It was an awareness of how much he had grieved God with his life. And it was that moment that he became a disciple of Christ. So I want to say to all you moms and dads, I know it's heartbreaking, but there's a lot of things you can believe. In fact, I'm going to give you a link to a blog that I wrote that is it's embedded in the book as well, The Unstoppable Gospel. But what I've tried to iterate are 21 powerful truths you can believe and not be born again. Now, that title could really discourage you, couldn't it, Allie?
1: Absolutely.
0: That could be massively discouraging. I mean, that could be hard. But I've found that if we can grapple with reality, then we can pray rightly. And I love you all. I genuinely do. My heart aches for moms and dads and people who love their kids and raised them in church, and spouses who wonder, why does my husband go to church with me? Why does my wife go to church with me? And the abundant life, they even serve, they go to small group, but the transforming nature of God does not seem to be resonant there. And the answer could be they have a powerless belief, but they've never stepped into true faith that changes everything. So 21 powerful truths you can believe and not be born again. And the dot, dot, dot here, and it's this: how true faith responds. So I want to give you a link to this. You just text the word believe right now to 800-555-7898. And you can get at this blog. Believe, one word, believe, to 800-555-7898. And we'll get this link out to you. This is a hard topic, isn't it, Allie?
1: It is. It's a very hard topic in a culture that still, even though we are post-Christian in some ways, I think we still consider ourselves a Christian nation.
0: Yeah, big time. We do.
1: Many, many, many people
0: check
1: would
0: the box.
1: Say, yeah, I'm a Christian. I'm not Muslim. I'm not something else.
0: Yeah. So take a look at it, and it's sobering, because when you read this blog, you're going to go, boy, how can we be born again? In fact, that's kind of Nicodemus's question. Well, what do you mean I need to be born again? How do you do that? And what does Jesus say? It's the Spirit of God that's going to change us. So check it out. Text BELIEVE to 800-555-7898. 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Super Dial, let's get a couple stories here.
2: You got it. Congress is on break now until after the midterms. The Senate wrapped up its work late Wednesday while members of the House left early. So now lawmakers from both chambers are on recess until after the November elections. The Fly Dubai pilot who safely landed a passenger jet after being stabbed in the cockpit is being called a hero. Israeli officials say Captain Bachar is recovering in a hospital after his co-pilot reportedly stabbed him during a flight to Israel in an apparent attempt to crash that jet that was carrying 174 people. Those are your top headlines.
0: Okay, what a day we're having here. And boy, have we got some guests here today coming in, don't we, Allie?
1: I mean, so sometimes you just need somebody who has really studied out from every angle, historically, looking at counter arguments, somebody who's really dug deep there, and you can learn so much.
0: Yeah. It's an awesome thing when we begin to land on core truths, and we're tackling these core truths all week long. And it's beautiful when, as we just had a whole raft of callers in here that go, man, I'm no longer guided by my emotions. I'm no longer dictated by the home I was raised in and what I was told and how awful I was, but I know who I am in Jesus. These core truths are just transformational.
1: And there are some core truths when you think triune nature of God that, man, every single day. And then there are other truths that are going to speak to you differently at different times, depending on what you're going through. That's what we're talking about today. Every-

0: Truth, that is Jamie McDonald. Ain't no way he's going to fail me now. It's Carlin Crew. It's an awesome thing. I love the fact that God calls people in their mid-30s out of darkness and into the light. And quite candidly, seeing a man that's in the rough and tumble world of being a police officer, cold case studies, and digging into stuff that we... Can you imagine the stuff that these guys deal with that handle cold cases?
1: No. And I mean, and for most people, you wouldn't want to.
0: No.
1: Honestly, he's a cold case homicide detective. That's a

0: guy, this J. Warner Wallace guy, and I think we ought to have him on. After we had him on the first time, I'm like, you think?
1: It's probably been on about 24 times since then.
0: Hang on, J. Warner Wallace, straight in.
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0: Okay, what do you do when you got a mid-30s? I called him a crusty old cop. That's a horrible thing to call him. He's a good man. But it's a term of endearment. You know I have those terms of endearment. What do you do when you got a guy in his mid-30s who's a cop in L.A., and he gets radically transformed by Jesus? I'll tell you what you call him. J. Warner Wallace. That's what you call him.
1: Dateline featured cold case homicide detective, popular national speaker, podcast host. That's the short version of his bio.
0: Yeah, tell us about salvation again. How in the world did God call you out of darkness? It's a cool story, isn't it, J. Warner?
9: Well, I mean, I think you're right. I mean, God has to do something first. And I don't think I was anybody who would have ever considered going to church. And my wife had wanted to go for a while. And so I just resisted. But I was willing to go in the sense like my dad would go, because my dad's not a believer. And he would go if he thought that it would help his wife. He's been married a couple times. And if he thought that his wife wanted to go, he would say, okay. In other words, he thought it was a useful delusion and that was fine with him.
0: Yeah.
9: So he would go. So I would go the same way. So I was willing to go just to see what that was about. But the pastor there, this is a guy here in Southern California who at least knew how to approach someone like me, because he described Jesus as the most interesting, smartest guy who ever lived, who said a bunch of really wise things that he thought, you know, I thought that was intriguing about him. So I wanted to see what was so smart about Jesus, and that's why I bought the first Bible. But if you read through those scriptures, you'll see, like what I saw, which is that they don't quite line up. They are slightly

0: slightly different, and that is really the texture you see with eyewitnesses in criminal trials, in criminal cases, or homicides for years. In those cases, the witnesses never agree entirely, and that's actually a kind of an earmark. It's, to me, it was like, oh, let me test these gospels because they seem to already have this texture that I'm familiar with. And sure enough, that's how I became a Christian, really, was testing the eyewitness accounts. Are they eyewitness accounts, number one? And two, if they are they reliable eyewitness accounts? That's number two. So that was my process, and that's how I became a Christian.
1: Beautiful, man.
2: Jay Warner Wallace with us this morning. So you touched on it a little bit. What would you say were the core truths that you were looking for when you first started to examine the gospel? You wouldn't have said the core truths of Christianity, but what were the things that you needed to see that were true that started to lead you to belief?
0: Well, okay, so two things. I would say you're right. When you're a new investigator of the scriptures, you're not looking at, well, what are the core claims of this world? But you don't even care. You know, I'm not even sure it's true. But as you get older in the faith, you do develop what you think are the core truths. Now, so when I first started, the core issues were, for me, were simple. They were just, okay, is this the four attributes of eyewitness testimony? Were they written early enough to have been written by eyewitnesses? Because the first question you ask is, were they really there to see what they said they saw? Two, can they be corroborated in some way? Three, have they changed their story over time? And four, do they have a reason, a motive to lie to me? Now, that's exactly what we will ask jurors to consider when they're listening to a witness on the stand. It's in the California jury instructions. So I simply took that approach with the Gospels. So those were the four things that I was looking at that to me would demonstrate if an eyewitness was reliable or not. But of course, as over time, you realize there are other important core truths of the worldview that distinguish it from other worldviews, and that becomes kind of the shift.
1: How can those four core truths exist so clearly? You would say that if Jesus was trotted out in front of a jury of his peers, he'd be convicted as the Son of God, right? I mean, that's what your conclusion is. There's obviously a spiritual war dynamic here, Jay Warner. Jay Warner Wallace, our guest right now.
0: No doubt.
1: I mean,
0: yeah,
1: because
0: no doubt about
1: the
0: it.
1: God of this age is, he's almost like he's the nastiest prosecuting attorney out there, right?
0: Well, there's no doubt about the fact that no one comes to the Father except that those he calls. But that when he calls them, he doesn't give them the evidence. Now, there's a mystery here between the sovereignty of God and
1: yes.
0: the free agency of man. And I don't try to kind of bridge that mystery all that much. I think we're going to get in front of God at the end of all this, and we're going to ask him that question. And probably all of us are going to be wrong by a certain percentage. So I kind of feel like I don't understand always that how to resolve that. But I do know this. John, the apostle, if you read John's gospel, he seems to be under the impression that the evidence matters because he has Jesus repeatedly describing the two forms of evidence that are used to convict anybody. Direct evidence, eyewitness testimony. Jesus says, you had witnesses, got John the Baptist. You had the Father who spoke to me when I was baptized. Everyone heard that. You have the Moses and the prophets who wrote about me in the Old Testament. People have been testifying about me. That's called direct evidence. The other stuff is indirect. That's what the miracles are. He says, if you don't believe them, you should at least believe on the evidence of the miracles I've worked in front of you. And you see this throughout the Gospel of John, the two forms of evidence. And when John the Baptist has an issue, he simply shows John the Baptist the evidence through his disciples, works miracles in front of his disciples, and says, go back and tell John what you just saw. That's an evidentialist. So there's a sense in which I was very comfortable, and I realized that, yeah, there's a mystery here. There's no doubt about it. God's sovereignty is, he is always going to be sovereign. But isn't it interesting that when God presents himself to us, he presents himself in an evidential way through four accounts. Remember, Mark is writing for Peter. So this is what the earliest church fathers claimed. And if that's the case, he's got an eyewitness account of Peter chronicled by Mark. Luke is chronicling the eyewitness accounts of other eyewitnesses, he says in his first chapter. Matthew is chronicling his eyewitness account. John is chronicling his eyewitness account. These are exactly what you see, the kinds of things you see in criminal trials. We don't allow witnesses to write their own accounts. Typically, I will write the witness account as I'm talking to the witness, and that report becomes the record. So the same kind of thing happens with Mark and Luke. So in the end, I thought that was encouraging to me because they were asking me not to believe something blindly, but to believe something that apparently happened in the first century on the basis of eyewitnesses.
2: Jay Warner Wallace, Dateline featured cold case homicide detective, popular national speaker. You mentioned how as you have grown and matured in your study, in your developing a truly Christian worldview, what would you say are some of those core truths for you now?
0: Well, two things. I think what we, and I encourage Christians to be able to defend these two things, because that's what the Gospels try to do. Jesus spent 40 days after the ascension, after the resurrection, rather, before the ascension, with the disciples, giving them many convincing proofs, according to Acts chapter 1. Really, 40 more? You don't think the resurrection was enough? Apparently not. That's an evidentialist. So I would say that the things that are matter to me now are the things that are uniquely Christian. So anyone who claims to be a follower of Christ or a disciple of Christ, but denies the deity of Jesus, is really not in the camp of Christians. The deity of Jesus is essential. Is he who he said he was? And John's gospel is so clear on this. And I think John wrote it that way to kind of highlight the statements of Jesus that others did not highlight, because he realized that even in the first century, this is a hard thing to swallow for a lot of people, that Jesus is God incarnate. So that's the first thing. That, by the way, eliminates Jehovah's Witnesses, eliminates all kinds of folks who would say that Jesus isn't the title of their church, but they don't believe in the deity of Christ. That's an essential. We cannot stray from that essential. Two, I would say, is the triune nature of God, because let's face it, we're not polytheists. We don't believe there's God the Father, the Holy Spirit, that Jesus, these are three different gods, and a plethora of gods that are. And this is what, for example, Mormons believe, LDS Church believes, is that they reject the triune nature of God. But these are two core truths that distinguish Christianity from all of its pretenders, from all of those who might like to say that they are somehow connected to Jesus. They even have Jesus in the name of their church. Totally get it. But these core truths are ancient. They're on the pages of Scripture, and look, I get it. The Trinity, the triune nature of God, is a tough one. It's very hard to understand. But if there is a God of the universe, we should not expect to be able to put him in a formula that's so easy to comprehend. And if you can, he's probably an invention in your own mind rather than the God who created us. So I think in the end, I have to accept some difficulty in trying to understand the nature of God. But I do know this. Jesus claimed to be God. And there is only one God. Yeah. So we have to figure out how to resolve those two truths. And that's why I think that the triune nature of God and the deity of Christ are just not negotiables for us.
1: You know, we live in a post-Christian nation. Matter of fact, statistics would prove out that we've got about 4% of our nation that holds a Christian worldview and attempts to live their private and public lives around that worldview. So that's a very small group of people. And I'm curious, because it was probably 6 months ago I started exploring scriptures about God-fearing people, Lydia, Cornelius, the thief on the cross. And so we find that God, in his goodness and providence and sovereignty, has prepared hearts. Have you seen apologetics be used mightily of the Lord to be the thing that unlocks something for the God-fearing people, but have not had a historical understanding, the historicity and the deity of Jesus?
0: Yeah, I do. I have. I'll tell you where it's happened for us. Is we started serving with Billy Graham Association with police officers who have been involved in critical incidents. And these folks have been involved in terrible, they're badly injured. Often they're retired. They cannot work anymore. And they send them up to a marriage resiliency retreat. But when we get there, many of them will claim a Christian identity, but have never truly submitted or actually been, I always say, they're not geeked out about Jesus or his work. Right. They're just not. Although they would claim this identity, it's kind of like, I'm a Californian. Right. Yeah, I'm a Californian, but you know, to be honest, I could move to Arizona. I probably wouldn't live a lot differently. I mean, I can't even tell you much about the details of California. It's not the kind of thing that shapes my every decision.
1: It's a great,
0: it just happens to be true about me. And that's the way they kind of see their Christian worldview. Here's what I'll tell you. The degree to which you are willing to trust something is connected to the degree to which you think it is evidentially true. Wow. Here's what I mean. I wrote about this in a book called Cold Case Christianity. I had a partner who had who had picked the vest that we were going to use, the ballistic bulletproof vest. And one night, as he's wearing the new vest that he and a committee picked, so he knew he had seen this vest stop bullets in the range, because they had shot at the vest to see how effective it was. Well, he's wearing this vest, and sure enough, a guy pulls a gun on him, and he's like stuck, flat-footed. He doesn't even have his hand near his own gun, and this guy's pointing a gun at him. So he's got this millisecond to decide what to do. Do I charge this guy? Do I try to do a gun takeaway? Do I duck behind the car? What do I do? And he said, well, because I knew the vest was new, and it was just, I just saw it stop bullets in the range. I decided to just stop, and as long as I don't take a headshot, it's going to hurt, but I can survive the first couple of rounds because I have my vest.
1: My goodness.
0: I'll just return fire. And I thought, wow, that's a level of commitment that moves you from belief that to belief in. I might believe that the vest can stop the rounds, but until I trust it to do that, I have a whole different attitude. And what I've discovered is the same is true for us. If we know evidentially that this thing called the Christian worldview can stop the bullets, we are far more likely to stand calmly in it in the gunfight. And that's exactly what I see happening with the whole approach of Christian apologetics. Often we're getting people up there who have been in the church for 20 years. They grew up in the church. Yeah, they've never had it impact their lives. They've never seen it as anything more than their identity in California. Wow. So now what I want them to do is to turn that corner and say, you know what? It turns out this might be entirely different. Now, I will say it in the expression, you know, if you were really geeked out about this, it would be the only thing you think about. It would be the only thing you do with your spare time. It would be the thing that consumes you. You'd be studying scripture every day in small little pieces forensically. That's what we try to do with these guys. And that will change your life because now you're moving from a California view to a Christian view of your worldview.
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0: David Crowder, man, it really is. What a great title for a song. It really is Amazing Grace. Oh, have you heard the word? Allie went to chapel, going to chapel. Well, not that, getting married. That's the wrong song.
1: She did that too. Sorry about 20 that. Years
0: that
1: was, ago.
0: Yeah, so 20 years ago, she went and got married. Last couple of weeks, last week?
1: This was September 15th, so this was 2 weeks ago.
0: Yeah. 2 weeks ago, she went to a chapel and got lit up. Give us the details.
1: This is we have President's Chapel Tuesdays here at Moody Bible Institute, so the whole campus gathers together for a service, and they always have a speaker. Sometimes it's the president here at MBI, or sometimes it's a guest speaker. This time it was Associate Provost Dr. Brian Tucker, and it's part of this series of Who We Are, and he broke down why are we Protestant evangelical. You hear those terms used a lot and used in a lot of different ways, many of which are not at all biblical. And so he really explained both historically and biblically what it means and why it's important. And so many of you have grabbed this and have watched this as well and benefited from it. So I want to share it with you. It's the President's Chapel for Moody Bible Institute on the 15th of September. I've got a link on YouTube. You can watch the whole service or just fast forward or scroll to the point where he begins to speak. 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
0: Good stuff, huh?
1: Dr. Tucker. We got to get him on with us because I think this is a topic worth exploring.
2: I've reached out.
0: You know what? I want him to come on board and give us the cliff notes of that thing, and then we can link again to that chapel. 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
2: And a good morning. I'm Diana. 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A lot of rain through the Chicago area. More on the forecast and what that's doing to traffic in a moment. But first, though, in news, Congress is on a break until after the midterms. The Senate wrapped up its work late Wednesday while members of the House left early. So now lawmakers from both chambers are on recess until after the November elections. The Fly Dubai pilot who safely landed a passenger jet after being stabbed in the cockpit is now being called a hero. Israeli officials say Captain Machar is recovering in a hospital after his co-pilot reportedly stabbed him during a flight to Israel in an apparent attempt to crash that jet carrying 174 people. Tennessee Governor Bill Lee ordering an investigation after the failed execution of death row inmate Krista Pike. Pike is still alive this morning being treated at a hospital. Governor Pritzker reminding Illinois families to apply for utility bill assistance. Eligible families can receive bill assistance for natural gas, propane, and electricity through the Low Income Home Energy Assistance Program. Income eligible families can apply online or in person through August 13th of next year or until funds are exhausted. Morningstar relocating its global headquarters to the Thompson Center in Chicago. The investment research company announced it will co-anchor the downtown building with Google. And WhatsApp is adding parental controls so adults now can keep more track of their kids and what they're saying. Mentioned it. Keep that umbrella close. Lot of rain today, all day today. 67 degrees currently with a high today of 70. Showers should disappear tomorrow at some point Friday with a high of 67. And then we sort of stay in the mid to upper 60s through the weekend and even into next week. But right now, Saturday and Sunday look really nice, dry and in the mid 60s. But today, that high 70 with all that rain. Rain does affect the commute. Give yourself plenty of time. Be careful out there. Here we go. Kennedy O'Haron already an hour. Junction in 30, Express 20. Back out to the airport is 50. Couple spinouts here and there. On the Eisenhower 290, Wolfen 40. Stevenson Tri-State to Lakeshore Drive 40. Ryan 95th into the Burnt Interchange at 30 minutes. Lakeshore Drive getting a little slick. Careful, especially around that Oak Street curve that is always slippery when it gets wet. 294 near Chicago Road, accident in the left lane. The Borman 8094 out of Indiana, pockets between Klein and the state line. Tollway Skyway faring a little bit better. 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Well, Cubs didn't do it. They are eliminated from the playoffs after losing to the Padres yesterday. But the White Sox, whole different story. They won. They move on. They're moving on to the American League Division Series. They will play this Saturday in Cleveland. Yes, after beating the Astros yesterday. And Sunday will be the Bears at noon as they host the Jets. I'm Diana. There's your update.
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2: Lord, we thank you that you are so much greater, that there's no force, no person, no power that can stand against you, our great God.
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0: I want you to get a vision for what it is to be a disciple of Christ, making your life not a cul-de-sac, but a conduit of truth and hope and love.
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0: All right, let me build a case for the unstoppable gospel. Here's what we're going to do. We're doing our final full hour in one... Let me be clear here. We're doing an hour a day for 4 days this week. This is our final hour of pre-share. We're priming the pump for share that starts in earnest next Tuesday. Look, we're listener supported. Can't do it without you. But we want you to be a part of this because the gospel is unstoppable. Unlike the Cubs, who could muster one run in two games. So you watch. So let me build the case for the unstoppable gospel. You sit in the stands, you buy the hats, you get the sweatshirts, you buy the $42 hot dogs, you go through all that stuff. You know, those mustard packs. I mean, if you're, you know, kind of parceling out where $42 goes, those mustard packs, those plastic mustard packs, those suckers are worth about $3.50. So you spend all this money, and they get to the playoffs, and we scored a run. Now, I love the Cubs, but it's over. They got stopped dead in their tracks. You ready for something? I know I'm having some fun here. And some of you are because you think that's just great that we got bumped out because you're in Florida and you're like, yeah, join us on the sidelines for the rest of the season. So here's the deal. The gospel won't be stopped. I mean, how great is that?
1: Yes. I mean, it's when you think about the how the message of the gospel changes everything. The only reason why that's possible because it doesn't change.
0: Yeah.
1: It doesn't change when leadership changes. It doesn't change when, you know, through over time. It's the same message that it's always been, and it's the gospel that changes everything.
0: It's so, my goodness. And what astounds me is 2,000 years. Now, this gospel's been going out. And there are more followers of Jesus in the southern hemisphere than in the northern for the first time in history.
1: I've heard that. That's fascinating.
0: I mean, the unstoppable gospel saved this cocaine addict drunk who would get take a line of cocaine to go out and lead a group of 20 carpenters on a school we were building in Anchorage, Alaska. That's my story. He saved me. He broke through the darkness and saved my soul. And then the gospel's not just an event. It's a life. Because now you're living in this good news. Is it powerful? Yeah. Is it unstoppable? Yeah. And let me just break it down. Does ministry cost money? Yeah.
1: It does.
0: Right?
1: Yes.
0: It costs money. So here's the truth, guys. We have got 1 hour of priming the pump, and I'm asking you to jump in. Now, we got one premium that we're giving out that is near and dear to my heart, and I'm going to let Allie talk about that. But then we've got one for this hour only, and not even during share, that ought to open the floodgates for folks that are new to the crew. You've never bought a $40 hot dog on Carl and Crew. This is your opportunity right here. I'm having some fun
1: this
0: morning.
1: Yes, you are. Okay, so let me tell you, we have two gifts for you. One of them is this hour only, and this is the last time we're going to be offering it. It is the Moody Radio Centennial Bluetooth speaker that we're going to send to you for a gift of any amount. Again, this is this hour only. So after an hour and 5 minutes from now, this thing goes away.
0: Yeah, it goes away.
1: So if you want this speaker, you got to take advantage of this now. And then the other gift, the book Unstoppable Gospel, that Carl's been talking about. He's been working on this one for about a year. It exposes a weak, powerless gospel that requires nothing. It confronts nothing. And it has led so many people into a deep deception. Slip a hand in the air when nobody's looking. Pray a prayer. Come walk an aisle. Is it possible that that is genuine salvation when your heart is changed in that moment? Yes, but it's also very possible and very prevalent that it promised something that you didn't have. And so this book explores that theme more deeply. We've talked about it a lot, but this book, we want to get this into your hands. And this is pre-share. This is during share. This is any hour. 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
0: But the MP3 player...
1: This hour only.
0: This is it.
1: And it's because supplies are limited. So I believe that we have enough for this hour. I'm confident that we do, if we get overwhelmed, they might run out even before then.
0: This is kind of cool. I think we got 300 of them left, but we're going to burn these up. So here's the deal, guys. Any gift of any amount. Do we mean any amount?
1: Any amount.
0: And I'm asking those of you that have never jumped in before to jump in, and I mean gangbusters. Just go for it. We're asking you to pour it on. And we're looking for Matt's challenge monies that's going to be used during share. And we had a 10 grand gift yesterday. And some of you are like, who does that? I don't know. These are guys that are they've been so rocked by the unstoppable gospel. They're leveraging means that they have in powerful ways. Guys and gals. So if you got 5, 10, 15K and want to plop it in ahead of time so we can go rip, snort, and start on Tuesday morning at 5 a.m. Central Time, more power to you. Any gift of any amount, you get in both of these things, and we're asking you to jump in because a $42 hot dog at Wrigley Field is one thing. But jumping in on the unstoppable gospel that won't be aced out of the playoffs one day, that's everything. That's my metaphor today.
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0: 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I think we'll get out of God's way and watch him just open the floodgates here, Allie.
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0: I tell them they know impossible with you. That is so true, and that's why the gospel is unstoppable. It's Carl and Crew. We have got 1 hour left. This is it. We're doing 1 hour a day for 4 days. This is it, guys, of pre-share. We're priming the pump. We got $2.5 million that we're raising. Ministry costs money. You get this. Some of you have felt prompted of the Spirit to jump in. Some of you were praying. For those of you that jump in for the first time, just jump in. We've got a couple of you already this morning that have said, I'm in. And we are sweetening the pot here today. This is so cool. I love that we've got a win-win deal going on here.
1: Yeah, this I'm not sure that we've done it like this before, but we have a pre-share 1 hour exclusive gift.
0: So. Exclusive. I love. Yeah. Exclusive.
1: I mean, you ever had a flash sale or a pop-up where it's
0: sounds a little cheesy, to be honest with you. It's exclusive.
1: It is exclusive.
0: But it is exclusive.
1: Because it's exclusive for you, our Carl and Crew listeners. No other show, I'm just going to say it, no other show is getting this. So this is a cool perk for you because we love you. So this is the Moody Radio portable Bluetooth speaker. It is a commemorative edition celebrating our 100-year anniversary. So we want to give this to you. Every gift of every amount this hour only is going to get this. And if you've given in on the previous days during those share hours, you're going to get it as well. So all week long, though, during that pre-share hour, you get the speaker. So no worries there.
0: Yeah, somebody's like, hey, I gave on Tuesday and I didn't hear a thing about this MP3 player.
1: Well, that's,
0: sorry. No, it's good. We're going to get it to you.
1: We're going to get it. We will get it to you. That's our mistake for not making that clear earlier. And then we also have this book, The Unstoppable Gospel, Carl's book. It comes out next week. 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
1: yep,
0: for sure.
1: Want to say thank you to Annabelle from Florida. Thank you to Linda, to Keith from Indiana. Thank you, Carla. Thank you, Lori from North Carolina. Antoinette from Florida. Thank you for your gift. Janet from Illinois became an Impact Partner. Awesome. Thank you, Sally. Thank you, Cynthia. Mark from Florida increased his monthly partnership. Tanilis, thank you, Esther. Kristen, thank you, William. Leona from Ohio. Carol from Florida. Thank you, Ann from Indiana. Gina from Illinois. Thank you to Laura, Carmen, and Mignone from Tennessee. Hope I got your name close to right. New to the crew, giving for the very first time. And just in, Mary from Illinois.
0: Yeah, this is great. Okay. It looks like phone calls are slow here. 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Man, we love you guys, Boom Crew, and thank you for jumping in, especially new to the crew. Never jumped in and said, yeah, I'm part of this, but today you are. Thank you. Grab your phone, get to the side of the road. 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
0: Couple are getting through, but a lot of you are probably feeling a little frustration. The phone number's backed up, so here's what I recommend. Let's get online and do this thing. It's 1 hour of pre-share, 1 hour only, and oh man, we're going to make a way here, aren't we, Allie?
1: We are, and thank you for overwhelming the phone lines.
0: Yeah.
1: That we have had such an incredible response. We have gifts for you. Want to make sure we mention this 1 hour only exclusive, this MP3 speaker, Bluetooth speaker, Moody Radio Centennial, commemorating our 100-year anniversary. So if you want that one, give a gift this hour. We'll send it as a thank you.
0: Exclusive.
1: Yeah, should I keep saying that? I like getting exclusive stuff. And then everyone who gives during share is going to get a copy of Carl's book, The Unstoppable Gospel. So just check that box or mention, yes, you would like to receive the book. 800-600-9624. 800-600-9624. 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
0: Yeah, great. Oh, Chris from Tennessee and Pauline from Illinois, two people that are new to the crew coming in here. How awesome is that, Allie?
1: Fantastic. I love to see those little stars that indicate you're jumping in for the very first time.
0: You're a star to us. Who wants to be a star? First time jumping in like Pauline and Chris. We're grateful for all of you. So awesome that we can be a part of this with you right now. 800-600-9624. There might be a bit of a hold. 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We'll get them out to you. I promise you that. Okay, pretty cool what God's doing here. We're going to get out of God's way. We've got supplies last, but we've got plenty of supply. We're good on these MP3s.
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0: Yeah, my Jesus, Ann Wilson. It's Carl and crew. We are in the last hour of pre-share, priming the pump for share. 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
0: Okay. We're going to get out of God's way here. We know that some of you are having a hard time getting through on the phones. That's probably because we're crushing them at the call center. But that's okay. Hang in there. I would encourage you, if you have any problems at all with the phone, just go online. 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Click the box that you want the book. You will get the MP3 coming your way because you're in this hour and we've got you logged. They're tracking it, okay? So this hour only, the big exclusive is this MP3 player. That sounds... I think you better say it from now on, because for me it sounds really cheeseball when it comes out of my mouth.
1: The difference is I'm good with cheesy. I'm okay with that.
0: No,
1: I tell dad jokes.
0: No, yeah, you're not cheesy. 800-600-9624, any gift of any amount. Let's prime this pump for pre-share. 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Thank you for large gifts coming in, 5, 10, 15, 20K. Had a $10,000 gift yesterday for that 1 hour that we were talking pre-share. And we're grateful for all these gifts. Those large gifts, they help us big time because we do, with your permission, dollar for dollar match on those things. And that'll be starting in earnest on Tuesday. But today is the day. And Demetrius did it right, man. New to the crew, monthly gift of $25. You become an impact partner. That gift keeps giving, man. And it is huge. Oh, we're so grateful. You're pouring it on here, guys. This is awesome. Okay, we got about 32 minutes left here. Allie, details one more time. We'll spin a record.
1: 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This hour only. After this hour, it expires and it won't come back. It's the Bluetooth speaker, the Moody Radio Centennial. Hey, I just want to make sure that you know.
0: It won't come back.
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0: Click the box to get the book. If you're calling, just tell them, give me the book. We will get the MP3 player out to you because we are tracking who's calling in during this hour. Open up the floodgates. David, new to the crew. Do a bunch of thank yous here, Allie.
1: Yeah, I'm going to miss some of you because you've already gone off the board. So many gifts have come in. Yvette, thank you. Vicky, Nicole, Phyllis, thank you. Kathy, thank you. Jonathan, new to the crew. Tony, Jacqueline, Selena, Alma, thank you. Carol, Amy, thank you to James, to Susan, to Lascelles, Brennan, Lisa. David is new to the crew. Thank you. Michael, a gift from New Mexico. Thank you so much. Yvonne from Illinois, thank you for your gift.
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0: Boy, Micah Tyler, he did, and he's doing it through you. The Unstoppable Gospel. We are in a final home stretch of 1 hour each day this week. So we've done it Monday through Thursday today of a pre-share Prime the Pump. And we've got, as Ali can explain to you, an exclusive offer for you today. And it's really cool. And people are grabbing this today.
1: It is. We have a limited supply, but these Moody Radio Centennial portable speakers, this is for our morning show listeners who give during this hour only. So we want you to get this, and many of you are already grabbing it up. The book, The Unstoppable Gospel by Carl, that's going to be our gift to every giver as well this hour and every hour during share. So this one is going to remain. But this Bluetooth speaker, once they're gone, they're gone.
0: Yeah. Okay. Fired up about what God is doing through you. Some of you are having a hard time with the phone lines, but there's no problem at all giving online. You can give the phone line a try. Some people are getting through. I'm not, but maybe you can. 800-6- What are you laughing about, Super Day?
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0: Oh, my goodness, Chris Tomlin, how good it is. And we are so grateful for you. We're going to do some thank yous before you get off the board here. What do you say, Allie?
1: Yeah, thank you to Deanne. Jan is new to the crew from Indiana. Thank you, LaDawn, Licia. Thank you, Paulette, new to the crew. Chuck's new to the crew, Impact Partner. Thank you, Jordan from Florida. New to the crew from Ohio, we have Rick. Thank you, Tracy. Garrett is new to the crew from Ohio. Thank you, Michelle, Sandra, Diane, Kelly, Shirley, Henry, Susan, Victoria, Millicent. Thank you, Violet. Thank you, Hannah. And thank you, Kate.
0: Okay, I got to say something. These new to the crews, when they pop up, there's a big star. I'm asking you to be a star. I'm asking all stars to step in. That's new to the crew, never given before. And everybody is, let me be clear, because some of you heard a song and then you heard us do thank yous and like, what's going on? We have got 20 minutes left in the final pre-share hour where we are priming the pump. And I'm asking you to be a part of this effort and jump in with any gift of any amount. We've got something that is just for you, the Boom Crew, in this hour. And when this hour's gone, this one piece of this offer goes away. But we've got something for everyone right now. What is it, Allie?
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0: Yeah, be a star on our board. Be new to the crew. Jump in right now. If the Spirit of God's bumping you, this is a classic win-win today, and we're so grateful for you. Nedra from Ohio, Angela from Tennessee, Mary from Ohio, Todd, new to the crew, just gave up. 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How cool is this? Be a star, jump in. Some of you are

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Oh man, we can't wait to report back what God's doing through you in this pre-share hour.

0: Boy, we're seeing it right now. This is amazing. All right, what's going on here, Allie? We got a party going on, don't we?
1: Yeah, this is a pre-share. We've been doing 1 hour each day this week so far just to warm up for the main event, which kicks off Tuesday of next week. And this pre-share hour is just a way of priming the pump, getting a strong start as we go into next week. And we've got some gifts we want to send your way. 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
0: Yeah, this is beautiful. You want to get a couple thank yous here, Allie?
1: Yeah, I want to say thank you. And I missed many of you. I apologize. We've had so many gifts come in that can't see. I only see about the most recent 20 names or so. Joanna, thank you for your gift. Sue, Andrea, Donna, thank you. Leticia, Pamela. John is new to the crew from Michigan. Thank you to Connie, to Linda, to Laura, to Trish from Soddy Daisy, Tennessee. Love that name. Thank you, Teresa. Marlis is an Impact partner now. Thank you, Beth, also Impact partner. Scott, thank you. Sonia, Nicholas, new to the crew from Ohio. Thank you to Pamela, Regina, Mary is an Impact partner. Ravi, thank you from Illinois. Stephanie, Jerry, thank you, Deborah, for your gift from Florida.
0: Yeah, this is beautiful, man. Okay, we're going to get out of God's way here. We're going to be back here in a couple of minutes. Give the details one more time, Allie. This is a cool little partnership we have going on today.
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6: 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As the Lord has forgiven you, you must also forgive. And let the peace of Christ rule in your hearts, to which indeed you were called in one body. And be thankful.
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0: I love what's going on here. We've even got people given large gifts that are going to be used for match challenge monies when Share begins in earnest. And that's great because they get an MP3 player. How cool is that?
1: Yeah.
0: So we're just asking everybody to jump in. The last two gifts given are new to the crew. We got a little star there. Be a star. Never given before. Today's the day. We are doing a final few minutes. I mean, this is it. Final few minutes with an exclusive offer. I'm going with the word, Allie. I'm using it.
1: And good. It's, feels
0: we're
1: good.
0: Having fun with it, but it's great. It's tremendous what God's doing right now. You're going to need to get on the phones or go online, burn it up. If the phone isn't working, go to moodyradio.org. Ministry costs money. You get it. The Unstoppable Gospel is being funded by you. We're listener supported. Can't do it without you. It's that simple. Okay, let's do it, Allie. What are we giving everyone who gives in these next few minutes?
1: Yeah, everyone who gives this hour is going to get this limited edition Bluetooth speaker. It's a commemorative gift for our 100 years. So it's got the cool Moody Radio Centennial logo on it. That one is in limited supply. So that will expire after this hour. But we do have another gift that will continue on, The Unstoppable Gospel, a book by Carl. It's out next week. Every person who gives during Share, the entire campaign is going to get that book. But the speaker will expire here in about 10 to 12 minutes.
0: Yeah, what a deal. Somebody texted me, said, let Carl know Wolfman called. Wolfman, thank you. I'm not sure. I think I know who Wolfman is, but not positive. But thank you to all of you. These impact partners that are pouring in here. This has been the craziest pre-Share hour we've ever had.
1: It really has. You are setting records. So thank you to Beth from Ohio. New to the crew, we've got Rose from Indiana, Christopher from Illinois. Thank you to Laura, Thelma, Pam, Elizabeth. Thank you, John, Marlene from Illinois, Deborah, new to the crew from Florida, Judy from Indiana. Thank you to John, Alex, Hugo, both new to the crew, Pamela, Danny. Thank you, Bob, Rosalind, Lindy, and Sandra.
0: Oh, tremendous. Be a star. We see a star on our board when new to the crew, never given before, jumps in and says, I'm in it, man. The gospel's unstoppable and I'm helping fund it. All right, we're going to get out of God's way. We'll come back in a moment here. 800-600-9624, 800-600-9624, or moodyradio.org. 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Got just a couple of minutes to get this in.

0: The final minute of our pre-share, and we've got time to get you in. We've got an offer for you that expires here in the next couple of minutes. We have a Bluetooth speaker, 100-year commemorative speaker. We also have the Unstoppable Gospel, a book that releases next Tuesday for any gift of any amount. But now is the time, right, Allie?
1: Yeah, this Bluetooth speaker, this offer has an expiration date. 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So that one, you got some time, but the speaker... yeah, that one's going away. 800-600-9624. 800-600-9624. 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
2: 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I'm Diana. 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We've got a lot of rain that is crossing the Chicagoland area, so be careful with travel. I'll get to weather and traffic and sports in just a moment. But first in headlines, Congress on a break until after the midterms. Senate wrapped up its work late Wednesday while members of the House left early, so now lawmakers from both chambers are on recess now until after the November elections. A Fly Dubai pilot who safely landed a passenger jet after being stabbed in the cockpit is being called a hero. Israeli officials say Captain Machar is recovering in a hospital after his co-pilot reportedly stabbed him during a flight to Israel in an apparent attempt to crash that jet carrying 174 people. Tennessee Governor Bill Lee ordering an investigation after the failed execution of death row inmate Krista Pike. Pike is still alive this morning and being treated at a hospital. Governor Pritzker reminding Illinois families to apply for utility bill assistance. Eligible families can receive bill assistance for natural gas, propane, and electricity through the Low Income Home Energy Assistance Program. Income-eligible families can apply online or in person through August 13th of next year or until funds are exhausted. Morningstar relocating its global headquarters to the Thompson Center in Chicago. The investment research company announced it will co-anchor the downtown building along with Google. And WhatsApp is adding parental controls so adults can now keep track of what their kids are saying. I mentioned a lot of rain today, all day. It's currently 67 degrees, high today at 70 with those scattered showers on this first day of the month. The welcome October. A little rain left over tomorrow, Friday, but by afternoon should clear out, high 67. Beautiful weekend. We're in the mid to upper 60s and sunshine in 60s into next week as well. But today is the day to be careful on the roads. Here we go. Travel times are a little steep because of that. We've got the Kennedy O'Hare in hour 10, Montrose in 45 minutes, 25 in the express, back out to the airport's a good hour, Eisenhower, Wolf in hour, Stevenson, Tri-State to Lakeshore Drive, 50 minutes, Ryan, 95th into the Burn Interchange, 40 minutes, and they're working an accident inbound Ryan at 18th. Outer Drive, Hollywood to Monroe, Marquette to Monroe, either way, a little over 20. Tollways, again, busy, a little slower because of the rain. Same thing, the Borman, 8094 out of Indiana, tight and inclined to about the state line. Tollway Skyway doing a little bit better. Checker Roads brought to you in part by Mothers Against Drunk Driving. Well, when it comes to sports, the White Sox are moving on to the American League Division Series. Yes, they beat the Astros yesterday, so they will face the Guardians on Saturday. Cubs, nope, they are out. They are completely eliminated from the playoffs after losing to the Padres again 4-1. Bears this Sunday at noon. They host the Jets. Should be a nice weather day. I'm Diana, and there's your update.
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1: Lord, we thank you that you are so much greater, that there's no force, no person, no power that can stand against you, our great God.
4: Satan's blinded the minds of the unbeliever, but Jesus gives sight to the blind.
5: I came born with revenge, but then I came born again, and I want people to know God's love.
0: I want you to get a vision for what it is to be a disciple of Christ, making your life not a cul-de-sac, but a conduit of truth and hope and love.
3: Now from the Call of Hope Studios, This is Carl and Crew.
0: Yes, quick shout out. Thank you to all of you that took part in that pre-share hour. Wow. That's all I can say.
5: I mean, so encouraging.
0: I mean, my goodness. We have got such amazing people in the Boom Crew. We love every one of you and grateful for that. Share kicks off in earnest next Tuesday. And we just, we've got prayers that are going to be praying every half an hour. 10 people committed to every half hour of prayer. And we are just thrilled that God is working through you in the way that he is. It's such an awesome thing to be a part of. Just locking arms with you, knowing ministry costs money, and we charge on. Hey, we're back to regular programming right now. We're talking core truths, and we had a heartfelt, text that came in earlier. I'm not going to be able to find it right now, but I can kind of restate it for you. You can help me, Allie. But it was a mom or a dad and said, just heartbroken. Their kid is gone off to college and is now claiming to be an atheist. Yeah. At the age of 13, he had prayed a prayer and they thought that he was a committed follower of Jesus. Here's what's really important. This is what I want you to know from the bottom of my heart. We talk about this a lot around here. We have a crisis in the West. In fact, it's actually gone global. One of the things that I say in my book, The Unstoppable Gospel, is that I was talking with a great man of God. He's almost like the godfather of pastors in Burundi, the poorest country on the planet. And he said, Carl, I think we've got this same problem here where they have these revivals and people are invited to give their lives to Jesus or accept Jesus. And he said to me, we've got the same problem here. People are not clear about what it means to have faith in Christ. That's sobering, isn't it, Allie?
5: Very sobering.
0: So we try to tear down this powerless belief that leads to no life at all. It's a form of godliness, but rejects the power thereof, and raise up a standard of what truth is. And one of my embedded blogs as a resource in the book that's coming out next Tuesday is a blog titled 21 Powerful Truths You Can Believe and Still Not Be Born Again. And I might say, well, Carl, why that? And it's right from the pages of Scripture. And here's what I'm trying to do. I'm trying to reveal for you all the things that you can have mental assent to, but never be in relationship with Christ. Many will say on that day, Lord, Lord. And we know from that text in Matthew 7, there's going to be a shock and awe of a hallucination of salvation. People think they see something in themselves that isn't there. And I know that we've got an epidemic, especially among millennials, that were raised in church and they prayed prayers, they went to camp, they had great experiences. But we know from the parable of the soil that the only heart that receives the seed of the word of God, the gospel, will produce a multiplying crop. Doesn't mean perfect, but it means that there's going to be a radical transformation of the soul that sustains over time and it presses through opposition. So it's hard. That's hard, isn't it, Allie? But it's real.
5: It is. I mean, and I think that if you've spent any time in church, you see how easy it is for this to happen.
0: Yeah.
5: You've experienced where there's a, you know, slip a hand in the air, nobody's looking around, and you may have even wondered, is that me? Yeah.
0: Yeah. So it's the blog is titled 21 Powerful Truths You Can Believe and Still Not Be Born Again. But I give some hope here. And in this blog, for each one, I iterate how true faith responds. So I want you to grab this blog right now. It'll give you a portal to get in there. Just text BELIEVE to 800-555-7898. 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It's hard, but what's the best way to capture this? Sometimes the truth will set you free only after it cuts a little bit deeply, right, Allie?
5: Yeah, I think that's a good way of putting it.
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0: Casting crowns all because of mercy. I desire mercy, not sacrifice, Jesus said, and he extended it to us. Boy, have we got a special guest coming up here.
1: I am so excited about this one. If someone were to ask you, why should we trust the Bible? How would you answer that question? Coming up, you're going to hear maybe some things to consider that you haven't before from a special guest, Todd Hampson.
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0: Well, I had a conversation with one person, many people, about why do they not trust Christianity? Why do they veer away? And interestingly enough, you get a lot of different responses to this, but specifically with regard to the Bible, this person told me, you know, I just don't stomach and I can't swallow the reality that the canon or the assembly of the scriptures as we see them is what God intended and that they're God-breathed and that they're valid and that somebody didn't mess with them. And that's a common thing that comes our way. We got somebody to help clear this up. Todd Hampson, how are you, my man?
10: I'm doing well. Great to join. I've been looking forward to this.
0: Okay, Apologetics Guide to Trust in the Bible. Let's take that one on here first. What do you say with regard to canonicity, how the Bible was formed? How much can we trust the contents of the scriptures?
10: That's a great question and kind of foundational to believing anything else about the Bible is believing that it is inspired or God-breathed. 2 Timothy 3:16 says all scripture, so all means all. So we do come to the Bible with the faith that God inspired it. And then with that, there's also other, what we call doctrines of bibliology, meaning We believe it's inerrant, we believe it's authoritative, and we believe it is sufficient, and we believe it's complete, meaning all the books that are supposed to be there are there. If God is God, the same God that inspired his word is the same God who can preserve and assemble his word and make sure that we get his message. But I get that. I get that, those doubts. I grew up unchurched as a young teenager. I thought the Bible was a book of fairy tales.
11: Oh,
10: and
11: wow.
10: It was key apologetics that kind of led me to my faith.
1: Tell us more.
11: Yeah.
1: Give us a little bit more detail.
10: Yeah, I mean, literally unchurched. I mean, as far from God as you can be. If you asked me as a young teenager what I believed, I would say I was an atheist and I believed in evolution. I wasn't militantly like that. It's just really all I was ever taught or absorbed from the environment around me. And I was never shown anything else. But I wound up in a Christian school for a period of about 3 months. And I have an art background. If you've seen my books, I have illustrations in those. And my art teacher, as the Lord would have it, was also my Bible teacher and patiently answered a lot of my honest skeptic questions. And I say honest skeptic, meaning I think any honest skeptic who's truly looking for truth wherever it leads will find Christ. But long story short, he answered a lot of my questions, but I could still explain most things away. But the one thing that got my attention was fulfilled Bible prophecy. That's the one thing I couldn't explain away in my brain. And even in my young teenage mind, I realized a God or a being who's outside of time is the only person who can predict very specific, sweeping historical events and have them take place. So that's one of the key evidences that eventually led to my salvation a few months later.
1: Todd Hampson with us this morning, best-selling author, speaker. He's a visual theologian who has spent over 2 decades helping Christians understand the Bible's big story. You mentioned the role that seeing fulfilled prophecy played in your own coming to faith. What were some of the fulfilled prophecies that were most compelling to you?
10: Yeah, one of them was just the series of messianic prophecies, because the two things I wrestled with was I didn't believe the Bible and I didn't believe Jesus was a historical figure. Well, they showed me a few things. Tacitus and Josephus, some non-Christian historians of the time, cited Jesus. So I was like, okay, he was a real guy, but how do we know he's God? And I wasn't shown this in all this detail, but this is what I've kind of built into my learning since then, is that there's 109 specific first coming prophecies that Jesus fulfilled. There's an old book called Science Speaks by an old gentleman, a mathematician in the 60s, who showed if one person fulfilled just 8 of those 109 prophecies, it's the same statistical probability as if you put one coin in the state of Texas and filled it 2 feet deep with coins, and there's one marked coin, and you get one chance to pick that one coin, and you pick that coin. That's for just 8 of the 109. So the messianic prophecies, but also sweeping historical prophecies, the prophecies of the Gentile empires, Daniel 2 and Daniel 7, that clearly depict the Babylonian, Medo-Persian, Greek, and Roman empires. And then there's some really, it's kind of in the weeds, but when you study it, it blows your mind. There's prophecies of the cities of Tyre and Sidon, where very specific prophecies were given from a couple of the Old Testament prophets. And every detail of those was fulfilled over about a 150-year period. After those prophecies were given. So pretty powerful stuff.
11: Yeah, and they're even central to Jesus's teaching about miracles that he had done. It's amazing. You know, we don't need Flavius Josephus, but have you heard recently there's a paragraph in his Wars and Antiquities that people had been skeptical. Did he really write it? Did somebody come in, paste it after the fact? There's been some new discoveries that have said, no, this guy actually penned these statements of Jesus and that he may be the Messiah. Have you seen that, Todd?
10: I've read a little bit of that in studying for this book and kind of, you know, making sure I had my correct citations and vetted sources. Yeah, there was what critics used to say was, well, Josephus, he wasn't a Christian, clearly,
11: right.
10: but he talked about Jesus in these kind lights. Well, turns out when you study the other writings of the time, he was being sarcastic. He was making fun of Christians by saying, his disciples say he was raised from the dead. He was right. Literally making fun of them for how ridiculous it was. So along those same lines, critics used to say many of the prophecies that I mentioned in Daniel and many more, Daniel 9, Daniel 11, were written in after the fact, because the oldest manuscript we had was about 1000 AD, a Masoretic text. But then we discovered the Dead Sea Scrolls in 1947 that showed at 200 BC, there had already been copies after copies after copies of the book of Daniel. And guess what? every word of it lines up with the same Bible we read today.
1: Yeah. As we've been talking about core truth, I mean, we don't have core truth without the Word of God. We've gotten some questions from our listeners about the Ethiopian Bible. I'm wondering if you can speak to that. It seems like there's an increased interest in perhaps there's something being kept from us. There's revelation that we don't have yet, but a desire to kind of discover something new. Speak to both that quality and that temptation, and then specifically to the Ethiopian Bible.
10: With that, and then also another biggie recently is every 10 years or so, we found the Ark. You know, we found Noah's Ark, and they keep going back to the same site that's been debunked several times. It'd be great to find the Ark, but that's not it. It'd be an amazing apologetic. I've talked to Randall Price, who's a consummate, he's like the Indiana Jones of Christian archaeology. He studied it for years and years and said, believe me, if it was real, we spent way too much money trying to find this thing. We would have touted it, but you have to make sure that there's not egg on your face as believers. And same thing with the Ethiopian Bible. And I haven't studied that in depth. I'll admit that, but I've seen several other similar things. And in my opinion, anytime you see something after 2,000 years of church history pop up that no one ever knew, or that's new information, I mean, honestly, that's the same scary scenario with Joseph Smith or how Islam got started. I mean, on a whole nother spectrum, but same kind of things. What we have isn't complete, and I have the complete thing. That's really what leads to a lot of theological error and a lot of scary stuff.
11: Todd Hampson, our guest right now, and there's a lot going on in the Middle East. And I've actually been digging into this. Jeremiah, Ezekiel, Daniel, you look at the end of days, and boy, there's some alignment there. I'm not asking you to call out a date or time or anything like that, but are you seeing prophetic alignment that becomes an apologetic just with what's happening with Israel right now?
10: Absolutely. Ezekiel 36 through 38, the reestablishment of Israel gathered in unbelief. And then what we see happening right now with Iran, Russia, and Turkey in alignment is exactly what you read in Ezekiel 38. I've written a lot of books on Bible prophecy, and that's also a passion of mine, because if 80% of the Bible, the prophecies in the Bible have already been fulfilled exactly as foretold, we can definitely discern that the 20% that are yet future are also going to be literally fulfilled. But all that to say, prophecy is a tough area, because there's been sensationalism on one hand and scoffing on the other. So people set dates all the time, and that kind of, you know, really makes it tougher for us to teach prophecy. But if you can slow people down, again, this is the thing that broke down my barriers to belief. If you can slow people down long enough to look at fulfilled prophecies, and then to say, all right, now here's what scripture says is going to happen in the future. After the rapture, I believe an evil guy named the Antichrist is going to confirm a peace treaty with Israel and many other countries. Do we see anybody clamoring for that? Have we seen that on the table since Nixon? Every president since Nixon has tried to bring peace to the Middle East. And then this latest thing, though, the alignment of nations for Ezekiel 38, which is the most detailed last days battle that we have in scripture. There's tons of details we can read there. And you read it, and it's like you're reading the stage setting for it right now. It is literally happening right before our eyes. And just to be careful and to allude to what you said, yeah, there's no way we can say when that's going to happen. But we can say this alignment has never happened before in history, and it's specifically mentioned as an end time war where they come against Israel from the north.
11: Yeah, and day by day, things are breaking in the news, like us pulling out of Iraq here in the last 48, 72 hours, and some of the proxies that are coming out of Iran. And we don't know how many more cycles we're going to go through, but it would seem that there's approaching hoofbeats unlike ever before in modern history. Yes. Is that fair, Todd?
10: That is more than fair. Jeff Kinley, Dr. Jeff Kinley, a good friend of mine, and I have a podcast called the Prophecy Pros Podcast, and we talk about it all the time. And we stick to scripture. That's the thing. You got to stick to scripture. But there's more reason right now to believe chronologically and from a stage setting perspective that the Lord could return in our lifetime than any other generation in history. Now, John said in the first century, dear children, it is the last hour. So just chronologically, we got to be in the 2-minute warning of the football game right now.
11: Yeah.
10: And that should light a fire under us. That should give us some excitement for the Lord's return and make us want to preach the gospel tell everyone about the Great Commission and try to get as many people into the ark as we can before we can. So
11: Amen.
10: It's an exciting time to be alive.
11: Yeah. Love the way you put that. Another quick little nerdy thing. We do not know the day nor the hour. There's some specificity there. It's not to preclude that we may know the season. I mean, prophecy is there, and even end times prophecy, not for no reason at all, but to keep us alert to what's happening, right? Debunk that for a second, Todd. God doesn't want to leave us stupid here.
10: No, he doesn't. Matter of fact, he ends his book. I'm an author, so I can end a book any way I want. I always want to drive home the most important things with that last chapter. Well, God's last chapter, so to speak, is the book of Revelation, which is around 95% prophecy. People are afraid to touch it because they think it's complex or you can't understand the symbols. It's chronological. The outline is given to you in the first chapter of the book. And every symbol finds its meaning either in the immediate context or in the context of the Old Testament prophet. So you got to do a little bit of work, but you can figure it out. And the point I'm trying to make is it's the crescendo of the movie. Nobody goes to a movie and walks out before the ending. And God doesn't do that to us either. He didn't suddenly get fuzzy at the end. He knows exactly how it's going to end. And he told us so that we can have a future hope. You know, we're great at being people of reflection and looking back to the resurrection, but we're also people supposed to be people of anticipation, where we're looking forward to the coming of the Lord. And also there's specific verses, Hebrews, I'm blanking on the verse at the moment, but it says, do not neglect the assembling together of yourselves all the more as you see the day approaching. Jesus, Matthew 24, when his disciples asked him, what are going to be the signs of your return? He didn't say, don't worry about it, or you guys are asking the wrong questions. He gave them a whole list. He told them all about the details of the tribulation period and his return. God wants us to know, like a good, a loving heavenly father. And when we understand the end of the story, it actually helps us understand the rest of the story even better.
11: Yeah. And in the bridesmaids parable in Matthew 25, the one little nuance in there that's so funny is all 10 were getting groggy, those that were genuinely in Christ and those that weren't. With the implication, don't get groggy. I'm coming back.
10: Yeah.
11: And the trumpet's going to blow one time. Ah, this is dynamite. Everybody loving Todd Hampson here. Holy cow. This is beautiful, isn't it, Allie?
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0: You're listening to Carl and Crew. I'm Diane. A couple quick headlines for you. Congress on break until after the midterms. The Senate wrapped up its work late Wednesday while members of the House left early. So now lawmakers from both chambers are on recess until the November elections. An urgent search underway for a person still missing after a medical helicopter crash off California's Catalina Island. Two people are confirmed dead and two hospitalized after the crash. The fifth person has not been found. The helicopter went down in the water off Pebble Beach shortly after 8 o'clock Pacific time Wednesday night. It happened shortly after takeoff. Those are your top headlines.
1: Okay. Boy, headlines around the globe or something else. This, we haven't commented on it, but this attempted takedown of this airliner with 140-some Israeli passengers.
0: Yeah, the Fly Dubai pilot, yes.
1: Whoa. Yeah. My goodness, guys. And the heroism of this thing, I don't even know all the details. All I know is that the guy in his, you know, while he was deeply afflicted, let's just put it that way, for little ears' sake, unlocked the cabin door.
0: Correct.
1: Or else this thing's going down. Right. And then some guy comes in, barges in, takes control. Oh, my goodness. We live in a world that needs Jesus.
0: Yeah.
1: We live in a world that needs Jesus.
2: Very much so. And the evidence is all around.
1: All around, Allie. Mm. It's everywhere. Okay, I'm gonna say this one final time here today. I've got a new blog out that's very important. Belief can be transformative. But there's many belief. All you have to do is look at James, and the demons believe and they tremble. James was big on, man, make sure that you don't just have mental assent, but you've got to have a relationship with Jesus. Now, I'm trying to uncover this powerless belief that is resonant in so many people. It's an epidemic. It's a crisis. I firmly believe the biggest mission field we have. Is that the biggest mission field? No. Let me get my words straight here. The most available, the most near rich mission field that we have is the millions of people in the West and globally sitting in Bible preaching churches every weekend who think that religious activity equals salvation. That's true.
0: Yeah.
1: It's a massive mission field. And you know, if you've been here any length of time with us at all, we talk about this powerless belief, a form of godliness, but has no power of Christ. And that there's going to be shock and awe for many who will say, Lord, Lord. And he's going to say, I never knew you. And they're going to say, look, I was busy in church. I was active. And I pulled a blog out of my book, a QR code that's going to be in like the first chapter of the book, second chapter. Let me be sure on this one. Chapter two, actually, at the end. That will really spike how dangerous mere belief can be. 21 powerful truths you can believe and still not be born again. And then I accompany that with a little short statement of how true faith responds. And I think that the power in this is realizing and recognizing from Scripture all the things that you can believe. Powerful truths you can believe, have assent to, but not be born again. It's a hard-hitting blog. But it gives great hope because it will tell you, it may give a peek into yourself. 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
7: Okay, what do you do when you got a mid-30s? I called him a crusty old cop. That's a horrible thing to call him. He's a
8: it
7: good
8: is.
7: Man. But it's a term of endearment. You know I have the terms of endearment. What do you do when you got a guy in his mid-30s who's a cop in L.A., and he gets radically transformed by Jesus? I'll tell you what you call him. J. Warner Wallace. That's what you call him.
8: Dateline featured cold case homicide detective, popular national speaker, podcast host. That's the short version of his bio.
7: Yeah, tell us about salvation again. How in the world did God call you out of darkness? It's a cool story, isn't it, Jay Warner?
9: Well, I mean, I think you're right. I mean, God has to do something first. And I don't think I was anybody who would have ever considered going to church. And my wife had wanted to go for a while. And so I just resisted. But I was willing to go in the sense like my dad would go, because my dad's not a believer, and he would go if he thought that it would help his wife. He's been married a couple times, and if he thought that his wife wanted to go, he would say, okay. In other words, he thought it was a useful delusion, and that was fine with him.
7: Yeah.
9: So he would go. So I would go the same way. So I was willing to go just to see what that was about. But the pastor there, this is a guy here in Southern California who at least knew how to approach someone like me, because he described Jesus as the most interesting, smartest guy who ever lived, who said a bunch of really wise things that he thought, you know, I thought that was intriguing about him. So I wanted to see what was so smart about Jesus. And that's why I bought the first Bible. But if you read through those scriptures, you'll see like what I saw, which is that they don't quite line up. They are slightly different. And that is really the texture you see with eyewitnesses in criminal trials, in criminal cases. I worked homicides for years. And in those cases, the witnesses never agree entirely. And that's actually a kind of an earmark. It's to me, it was like, oh, let me test these gospels, because they seem to already have this texture that I'm familiar with. And sure enough, that's how I became a Christian, really, was testing the eyewitness accounts. Are they eyewitness accounts? Number one. And two, if they are they reliable eyewitness accounts? That's number two. So that was my process. And that's how I became a Christian.
7: Beautiful, man.
8: Jay Warner Wallace with us this morning. So you touched on it a little bit. What would you say were the core truths that you were looking for when you first started to examine the gospel? You wouldn't have said the core truths of Christianity, but what were the things that you needed to see that were true that started to lead

0: lead you to belief?
1: Well, okay, so two things. I would say you're right. When you're a new investigator of the scriptures, you're not looking at, well, what are the core claims of this world? But you don't even care. You know, I'm not even sure it's true. But as you get older in the faith, you do develop what you think are the core truths. Now, so when I first started, the core issues were, for me, were simple. They were just, okay, is this the four attributes of eyewitness testimony? Were they written early enough to have been written by eyewitnesses? Because the first question you ask is, were they really there to see what they said they saw? Two, can they be corroborated in some way? Three, have they changed their story over time? And four, do they have a reason, a motive to lie to me? Now, that's exactly what we will ask jurors to consider when they're listening to a witness on the stand. It's in the California jury instructions. So I simply took that approach with the Gospels. So those were the four things that I was looking at that to me would demonstrate if an eyewitness was reliable or not. But of course, as over time, you realize there are other important core truths of the worldview that distinguish it from other worldviews, and that becomes kind of the shift.
2: How can those four core truths exist so clearly? You would say that if Jesus was trotted out in front of a jury of his peers, he'd be convicted as the Son of God, right? I mean, that's what your conclusion is. There's obviously a spiritual war dynamic here, Jay Warner. Jay Warner Wallace, our guest right now.
1: No doubt.
2: I mean, because the God of this age is, he's almost like, he's the nastiest prosecuting attorney out there, right?
1: Well, there's no doubt about the fact that no one comes to the Father except that those he calls. But that when he calls them, he doesn't then give them the evidence. Now, there's a mystery here between the sovereignty of God and the free agency of man. And I don't try to kind of bridge that mystery all that much. I think we're going to get in front of God at the end of all this, and we're going to ask him that question. And probably all of us are going to be wrong by a certain percentage. So I kind of feel like I don't understand always that how to resolve that, but I do know this. John, the apostle, if you read John's gospel, he seems to be under the impression that the evidence matters because he has Jesus repeatedly describing the two forms of evidence that are used to convict anybody. Direct evidence, eyewitness testimony. Jesus says, you had witnesses, you got John the Baptist. You had the Father who spoke to me when I was baptized. Everyone heard that. You have the Moses and the prophets who wrote about me in the Old Testament. People have been testifying about me. That's called direct evidence. The other stuff is indirect. That's what the miracles are. He says, if you don't believe them, you should at least believe on the evidence of the miracles I've worked in front of you. And you see this throughout the Gospel of John, the two forms of evidence. And when John the Baptist has an issue, he simply shows John the Baptist the evidence through his disciples, works miracles in front of his disciples, and says, go back and tell John what you just saw. That's an evidentialist. So there's a sense in which I was very comfortable, and I realized that, yeah, there's a mystery here. There's no doubt about it. God's sovereignty is, he is always going to be sovereign. But isn't it interesting that when God presents himself to us, he presents himself in an evidential way through four accounts. Remember, Mark is writing for Peter. So this is what the earliest church fathers claimed. And if that's the case, he's got an eyewitness account of Peter chronicled by Mark. Luke is chronicling the eyewitness accounts of other eyewitnesses, he says in his first chapter. Matthew is chronicling his eyewitness account. John is chronicling his eyewitness account. These are exactly what you see, the kinds of things you see in criminal trials. We don't allow witnesses to write their own accounts. Typically, I will write the witness account as I'm talking to the witness, and that report becomes the record. So the same kind of thing happens with Mark and Luke. So in the end, I thought that was encouraging to me because they were asking me not to believe something blindly, but to believe something that apparently happened in the first century on the basis of eyewitnesses.
0: Jay Warner Wallace, Dateline featured cold case homicide detective, popular national speaker. You mentioned how as you have grown and matured in your study, in your developing a truly Christian worldview, what would you say are some of those core truths for you now?
1: Well, two things. I think what we, and I encourage Christians to be able to defend these two things because that's what the Gospels try to do. Jesus spent 40 days after the ascension, after the resurrection rather, before the ascension, with the disciples, giving them many convincing proofs, according to Acts chapter 1. Really, 40 more? You don't think the resurrection was enough? Apparently not. That's an evidentialist. So I would say that the things that are matter to me now are the things that are uniquely Christian. So anyone who claims to be a follower of Christ or a disciple of Christ but denies the deity of Jesus is really not in the camp of Christians. The deity of Jesus is essential. Is he who he said he was? And John's gospel is so clear on this. And I think John wrote it that way to kind of highlight the statements of Jesus that others did not highlight because he realized that even in the first century, This is a hard thing to swallow for a lot of people, that Jesus is God incarnate. So that's the first thing. That, by the way, eliminates Jehovah's Witnesses, eliminates all kinds of folks who would say that Jesus isn't the title of their church, but they don't believe in the deity of Christ. That's an essential. We cannot stray from that essential. Two, I would say, is the triune nature of God, because let's face it, we're not polytheists. We don't believe there's God the Father, the Holy Spirit, that Jesus, these are three different gods and a plethora of gods that are. And this is what, for example, Mormons believe, LDS Church believes, is that they reject the triune nature of God. But these are two core truths that distinguish Christianity from all of its pretenders, from all of those who might like to say that they are somehow connected to Jesus. They even have Jesus in the name of their church. Totally get it. But these core truths are ancient. They're on the pages of Scripture. And look, I get it. The Trinity, the triune nature of God, is a tough one. It's very hard to understand. But if there is a God of the universe, we should not expect to be able to put him in a formula that's so easy to comprehend. And if you can, he's probably an invention in your own mind rather than the God who created us. So I think in the end, I have to accept some difficulty in trying to understand the nature of God. But I do know this. Jesus claimed to be God. And there is only one God. Yeah. So we have to figure out how to resolve those two truths. And that's why I think that the triune nature of God and the deity of Christ are just not negotiables for us.
2: You know, we live in a post-Christian nation. Matter of fact, statistics would prove out that we've got about 4% of our nation that holds a Christian worldview and attempts to live their private and public lives around that worldview. So that's a very small group of people. And I'm curious because it was probably 6 months ago I started exploring scriptures about God-fearing people, Lydia, Cornelius, the thief on the cross. And so we find that God, in his goodness and providence and sovereignty, has prepared hearts. Have you seen apologetics be used mightily of the Lord to be the thing that unlocks something for the God-fearing people, but have not had a historical understanding, the historicity and the deity of Jesus?
1: Yeah, I do. I have. I'll tell you where it's happened for us is we started serving with Billy Graham Association with police officers who have been involved in critical incidents. And these folks have been involved in terrible, they're badly injured. Often they're retired. They cannot work anymore. And they send them up to a marriage resiliency retreat. But when we get there, many of them will claim a Christian identity, but have never truly submitted or actually been, I always say, they're not geeked out about Jesus or his work. Right. They're just not. Although they would claim this identity as kind of like, I'm a Californian.
2: Right.
1: Yeah, I'm a Californian, but you know, to be honest, I could move to Arizona. I probably wouldn't live a lot differently. I mean, I can't even tell you much about the details of California. It's not the kind of thing that shapes my every decision.
2: It's a great
1: It just happens to be true about me. And that's the way they kind of see their Christian worldview. Here's what I'll tell you. The degree to which you are willing to trust something is connected to the degree to which you think it is evidentially true.
2: Wow.
1: Here's what I mean. I wrote about this in a book called Cold Case Christianity. I had a partner who had designed who had picked the vest that we were going to use, the ballistic bulletproof vest. And one night, as he's wearing the new vest that he and a committee picked, so he knew he had seen this vest stop bullets in the range because they had shot at the vest to see how effective it was. Well, he's wearing this vest, and sure enough, a guy pulls a gun on him, and he's like stuck, flat-footed. He doesn't even have his hand near his own gun, and this guy's pointing a gun at him. So he's got this millisecond to decide what to do. Do I charge this guy? Do I try to do a gun takeaway? Do I duck behind the car? What do I do? And he said, well, because I knew the vest was new, and it was just, I just saw it stop bullets in the range. I decided to just stop, and as long as I don't take a headshot, it's going to hurt, but I can survive the first couple of rounds because I have my vest.
2: My goodness.
1: I'll just return fire. And I thought, wow, that's a level of commitment that moves you from belief that to belief in. I might believe that the vest can stop the rounds, but until I trust it to do that, I have a whole different attitude. And what I've discovered is the same is true for us. If we know evidentially that this thing called the Christian worldview can stop the bullets, we are far more likely to stand calmly in it in the gunfight. And that's exactly what I see happening with the whole approach of Christian apologetics. Often we're getting people up there who have been in the church for 20 years. They grew up in the church. Yeah, they've never had it impact their lives. They've never seen it as anything more than their identity in California.
0: Wow.
1: So now what I want them to do is to turn that corner and say, you know what? It turns out this might be entirely different. Now, I will say it in the expression, but you know, if you were really geeked out about this, it would be the only thing you think about. It would be the only thing you do with your spare time. It would be the thing that consumes you. You'd be studying scripture every day in small little pieces forensically. That's what we try to do with these guys. And that will change your life because now you're moving from a California view to a Christian view of your worldview.
0: J. Warner Wallace, so much good content there. He mentioned the book Cold Case Christianity. I would say that that's kind of the landmark book, but he also has other books as well that I can highly recommend. Also a podcast that's very beneficial. 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

0: Elevation Worship. I know a name. Dead things come alive in the name of Jesus. What a week we're having. And we're not done yet. But my goodness, we have not done a banner ad for an app in a while. And I'm noticing people are grabbing this app left and right here, Allie.
1: The Moody Radio app?
0: Yeah.
1: Yeah, that's a great way to listen on the go. I love that when people will say, oh, I miss hearing you guys. I moved out of the area. I'm not close to a Moody Radio station anymore. 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
2: 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A lot of rain today. Keep that in mind. I'll get to the full forecast in a moment. But first in news, Congress on break until after the midterms. The Senate wrapped up its work late Wednesday while members of the House left early. So now lawmakers from both chambers are on recess until after the November elections. The Fly Dubai pilot who safely landed a passenger jet after being stabbed in the cockpit is called a hero. Israeli officials say Captain Makar is recovering in a hospital after his co-pilot reportedly stabbed him during a flight to Israel in an apparent attempt to crash that jet that was carrying 174 people. An urgent search underway for a person still missing after a medical helicopter crash off California's Catalina Island. Two people confirmed dead and two are hospitalized. The fifth person has not been found. Tennessee Governor Bill Lee ordering an investigation after the failed execution of a death row inmate, Krista Pike. Pike is still alive this morning and she's being treated at a hospital. Illinois Governor Pritzker reminding Illinois families to apply for utility bill assistance. Eligible families can receive bill assistance for natural gas, propane, and electricity through the Low Income Home Energy Assistance Program. Income-eligible families can apply online or in person through August 13th of next year or until funds are exhausted. Well, as I mentioned, when it comes to the forecast, just wet rain all day today, all day today. We're at 67 degrees with a high of 72. Should end overnight into tomorrow morning. Friday's high at 62, so it drops a little bit, but we stay around the mid-60s to upper 60s through the weekend, even into next week. And so far, looking pretty dry for the weekend and also into next week. So not bad, but today's the day. Be careful with the rain, and it did affect our morning commute for sure. Kennedy O'Hare's 55, Junction in 45, Express 30, back out to the airport's 40, Eisenhower Wolf Inn at 50, Stevenson Tri-State to Lakeshore Drive is running 40, Ryan 95th into downtown about a half an hour, Outer Drive, Hollywood to Monroe, Marquette to Monroe, both ways just under 25. Towways thinning a little bit better. Out of Indiana, 8094 still showing some pockets west. Klein to the state line and onto the Toll Road Skyway. That seems to be okay and on the move. But just be careful. Checker Roads brought to you in part by Mothers Against Drunk Driving. In sports, Cubs could not do it. They are done. Eliminated from the playoffs. Losing to the Padres yesterday 4-1. The White Sox, though, on the move to the American League Division Series. They beat the Astros 7-3. They move on to Saturday, where they face the Guardians, and they will play in Cleveland. Beautiful weather for that game Sunday with the Bears hosting the Jets, and that is Sunday at noon. Repeating rain all day today, so do be careful. I'm Diana, and there's your update.
3: Whenever you see an authentic work of God in any time or place, and especially in the scriptures, you want to learn everything about it that you possibly can so that we may seek and pursue such a work being reproduced among us here today.
4: Welcome to Open the Bible with Pastor Colin Smith. And Colin, for everybody who caught what you just said, I think they'd all be nodding their heads in agreement. Yeah, we want to see that. Today, we actually begin to take a look at this in 1 Thessalonians chapter 1.
5: Yeah, and there's a great story behind this, Steve, which is the story of how the gospel came to this little town of Thessalonica. And Paul says in this letter that when the word of God came to this community, it came not in word only, but it came in power, in the Holy Spirit, and with great conviction. So that's something that immediately grasps the attention, I think, of any Christian who wants to see God at work in the world.
0: Sure.
5: What can we learn about the Word of God coming with power, with the Holy Spirit, and with great conviction? What did that look like then, and what can that look like now? Well, that's what's ahead of us as we launch into this letter of Thessalonians.
0: All right, as you just heard, we are in Thessalonians. We're in the first book, so open your Bibles there and join us in chapter 1 as we begin the message, The Urgency of Multiplying Ministry. Here is Pastor Colin.
3: The title for our series is Living Like There's No Tomorrow. And I've chosen that title because this letter of 1 Thessalonians really pulsates with a sense of urgency. In fact, the word urge is one that Paul uses four or five times in the letter, chapter 2 and verse 12, four times altogether. He speaks about urging you to live lives that are worthy of God. You find the same urging in chapter 4, verse 1, chapter 4, verse 10, chapter 5, and verse 14. So we're going to keep picking this theme up of the importance of moving forward in the life and ministry that God has called us to and trusted into our hands. If you want to grasp the theme of Thessalonians at its heart, it is saying to us, we do not have forever to live the Christian life. We don't have forever to fulfill the work that God has given us to do. Every day, the coming of Jesus Christ draws nearer. We don't know when that will be, but it's drawing nearer every day. And at the same time, millions of people are going into eternity every day. And every day, you and I draw nearer to the day when that great event, that great moment will come for us. Now, a few months ago, someone said to me just in the course of ordinary conversation, you know, Colin, we really need to recapture the sense of urgency in this church. And I agree with that. I think that that is a right assessment and a true statement. And it's with something of that in mind that I've come to 1 Thessalonians, where we're going to camp out, as it were, over these next 2 months. I'm coming to this with a prayer and ask you to make this your prayer also, that through this letter, God will renew the sense of urgency among us with regards living the Christian life and regards to the work that he's called us to do. That God, through this letter, would teach us to live like there is no tomorrow. I have to tell you that having served as a pastor for 27 years, and I honestly can hardly believe that it's been that, but I've been privileged to serve as a pastor for 27 years, I have never sensed in my own heart such a high degree of expectancy and anticipation of what God will do as I feel within my own heart at this time. And I want you to know that God has been very, very gracious to us. I see him birthing a new degree of confidence in the gospel among us. That is a wonderful thing and is foundational to ministry. A new sense of dependence upon him, and with that, a sense of anticipation that is being increasingly widely felt as to what he may do among us in these coming months and years. So I am praying that God will extend that sense of expectancy, anticipation, and urgency among us, and that it will be for his glory and for the advance of the gospel. Now, before we launch into the letter, I want just to remind you of how the church in Thessalonica began, just so we've got a frame on this. You can read about the story at your leisure in Acts chapter 17. Luke tells us there that Paul came to Thessalonica and he spent 3 weeks teaching about Jesus in the synagogue. Luke tells us that he reasoned from the scriptures, explaining and proving that Christ had to suffer and rise from the dead. And he said, this Jesus I am proclaiming to you is the Christ. So the message that Paul preached in Thessalonica over these 3 weeks was the message of Jesus Christ. And then Beyond the time in the synagogue, he continued with ministry along the same lines. Many people came to Christ through this ministry, including, we're told, a large number of God-fearing Greeks, and it was in this way that the church at Thessalonica was born. Now, as soon as the church was established, persecution and opposition arose, and a mob of bad characters, we're told in Acts, were roused up and caused a riot in the marketplace. They rushed on the house where Paul and Silas were staying, which belonged to a man called Jason. And when they couldn't find Paul, they grabbed Jason, brought him to the market square, and he ended up, through the intervention of the magistrate, appearing in court. The result of all this was that Paul and Silas had to leave Thessalonica under cover of darkness, knowing that they would not be allowed by the authorities to return there. Paul went on to Corinth and some months later wrote this letter, 1 Thessalonians, to the new church established through the preaching of the gospel in these extraordinarily traumatic circumstances to encourage them and strengthen them in the faith. Now that's the background. Let's get to the question of relevance. Why in all the world should we be interested in what happened in Thessalonica 2,000 years ago? Now, I want to answer this question this way. You should be intensely interested in what we're going to learn today and in these coming weeks, because what happened in Thessalonica was an authentic work of God. And I think that is what we are interested in knowing more and more of among us in these days. And whenever you see an authentic work of God in any time or place, and especially in the scriptures, you want to learn everything about it that you possibly can, so that we may seek and pursue such a work being reproduced among us here today. Now, you see the extent of this work of God clearly if you look at verse 7, where Paul says, "You became a model to all the believers in Macedonia and Achaia." You became a model. Now, this is the only time in the New Testament that Paul ever says anything like this. There is no other church in the New Testament that Paul describes as a model for other churches, but he does say to the Thessalonians, "You're a model, a template for other churches. I would like to see what God has done among you," he's saying, "replicated, repeated, amplified in other places." Now, you see, the church in Corinth had wonderfully gifted people. They lacked, Paul says, no spiritual gift. But the church in Corinth was plagued by way too much self-interest for Paul ever to say that they were a model for other churches. The church at Ephesus had been blessed with remarkable ministry. They were particularly formed under the ministry of the Apostle John. But if you read in the book of Revelation, you will find that having lost their first love, the problem with the church of Ephesus was, although they had been richly blessed, they were way too cold as a congregation to be a model for other churches to emulate. But this one church in Thessalonica, Paul describes in this remarkable way, "You became a model to all the believers in Macedonia and Achaia." And indeed, verse 8, he says, "The Lord's message rang out from you, not only in Macedonia and Achaia, but your faith in God has become known everywhere." So what God did in this one church in a very short space of time had an influence far beyond their immediate community to the entire region in which they were placed, that is Macedonia and Achaia. And from that region, the gospel extended beyond everywhere, Paul says, in terms of the missionary enterprise that came from that church. Now, you see, what we're learning here is that an authentic work of God always spills over. It cannot be contained in one place. People learn from people, and churches learn from churches. And the work of God in Thessalonica was so striking that others wanted to learn from what had happened there. And the result was that what God had done in this one place was reproduced through other people in other places. Now, I hope that whets your appetite to say, well, we want to know more then about what God did in this town of Thessalonica. In what way then were these believers a model? What was it about these believers? What was it about what God did in this place that was so distinctive that Paul uniquely describes them as being an example, a model, a template for other believers and churches? Well, look at verse 6, which reminds us that these believers became a model because they welcomed the message in spite of severe suffering. In other words, what you saw in Thessalonica was real people living in tough circumstances whose faith did not buckle under pressure. And I think that's the kind of faith that is desperately needed even in church world today, where so many have a profession of faith but seem to cave in whenever pressure comes in the course of life. We are looking for an authentic work of God that creates a faith that will not buckle under pressure. And that's what was modeled right there in Thessalonica. See, I wonder, do you not feel with me today that what we desperately need in our time is to see a faith being reproduced in people that will be able to stand against the pressures of our culture and our environment? So I want to see a work of God that forms students with such a faith that will withstand the onslaught of unbelief and cynicism that will come through 4 years on a secular university campus. I want to see them formed with that kind of a faith. I want to see men and women who have got themselves into the grip of drugs and alcohol and pornography so formed in a faith that strengthens them to gain victory through the power of Christ against the power of these prevailing temptations. Want to see a work of God that will mobilize people who have been trusted with money to use their resources for the advance of the gospel in their lifetime, because this is the best thing that they see that they can do. Want to see a work of God that will raise up young adults, single, married, for whom the primary question is, what does Jesus Christ want me to do with my life, and how can I be most effective in offering myself for the advance of the gospel and for his kingdom? Now, what kind of ministry will produce this kind of person? What kind of church will produce this kind of fruit? That's a huge question for us. And we're going to see the answer to it right here in Thessalonians in chapter 1.
4: 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Again, here's Pastor Colin.
3: I want us to look at the message that Paul brought. I want us to see something about him as the messenger. And then as we look at what happened when he communicated the gospel, we're going to look at the work of the Spirit in those who heard his message. And we're going to see this morning that God works through believers as we communicate the gospel, and in the same way God works in unbelievers as they hear the message and imitate our way of life. Notice first then that God works through believers as we communicate the gospel. Verse 5, our gospel came to you not simply with words, but also with power, with the Holy Spirit, with deep conviction. You know how we lived among you for your sake. Now let's look first at the message and then at the messenger. Our gospel came to you. Now, the New Testament gives us in various places little cameos, condensations of the essence of the Christian message, little summaries of the gospel in kind of concentrated form, if you like. And you have one of these right here in 1 Thessalonians chapter 1 and verse 10. Look at verse 10 and you get the gospel right there in concentrated form. This was Paul's gospel that he's referring to in verse 5. This was the message that he brought to this town. He speaks about waiting for God's Son from heaven, whom he raised from the dead, that is Jesus, who rescues us from the coming wrath. Now you've got a condensation of the gospel right there. What is the gospel about? The gospel is about Jesus, God's Son from heaven. Because at its essence, the gospel is about a person, Jesus Christ, the Son of God, who can do for you and for me what no one else who has ever lived can ever do. This uniqueness of Christ. We proclaim Him. Him. And then the gospel is about Jesus, who God the Father raised from the dead. Now this cut right into the religious debate in the ancient world, even as it cuts into the debate today. Because like our own time, the ancient world talked a great deal about religion and spirituality and ethics and so forth. But the distinctive declaration of the gospel is that God the Father raised Jesus Christ from the dead. There's no parallel to this in human history. And because he has conquered death, he uniquely is in a position to offer life to every person who will come to him, so that when, as a Christian believer, you die, it will not be the end of your life. But rather, it will be an entrance into life through Jesus Christ, who holds your life in his hand. And that will be true whether you die as a young person, a middle-aged person, or an old person. The gospel is about the Lord Jesus Christ, who was raised by the Father from the dead. And then thirdly, notice that the gospel is about Jesus, who rescues us from the coming wrath. See that in verse 10, right at the end? You got the whole gospel right here in this one verse. Jesus, who rescues us from the coming wrath. Now, the reason that we need Jesus Christ, the reason you need him and the reason that I need him, it can be expressed in many ways, but here's how Paul puts it here, and it's the supreme way, surely, is that every person who has ever lived faces the horrendous scenario of what Paul calls here the coming wrath. The coming wrath. That is, God's judgment of every sin, his punishing of every iniquity, his righting of every wrong, his eradicating of all evil from the universe, and his destruction of all sinners in the lake of fire. Now, the Bible, both Old and New Testament, bears witness to this horrendous reality. The coming wrath. And there is no pain, no grief, no loss, no wound, no injury, no disappointment in this life that can possibly compare to the horrors of this coming wrath. Now notice where Paul places his emphasis. Jesus, he says, rescues us from the coming wrath. See, that's the good news of the gospel. That is the passion that Paul has to declare this message. Jesus rescues us from this coming wrath. Now, without the coming wrath, The gospel honestly makes no sense in America today. If you take that out, it's simply going to fall to the ground. What is the point of telling self-confident and self-satisfied people that Jesus can give them a wonderful life now when their lives now are already overstuffed? All that's going to get is the familiar response, I'm already fine. I don't need that. But Paul was convinced that there is a coming wrath from which every man and woman born into this world needs to be rescued, and that it is for this purpose that Jesus Christ died his horrendous death, taking our death for us, and then rising from the dead to become our living Savior and our coming King. And the glory of the gospel then is that at unfathomable cost to himself, Jesus through his death has borne the wrath of God and now offers himself to you so that by him you may be rescued from this coming wrath that otherwise would certainly come upon you. That's his message. The gospel came to you.
4: 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Our series is called Living Like There's No Tomorrow. It's really a look at the book of 1 Thessalonians. 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If so, this series can help. 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That's 1-877-673-6365, or you'll find ordering information online at openthebible.org. Well, Open the Bible is able to be on the station because of your generosity, so thank you for supporting Open the Bible with your financial gift. And as you give a gift of any amount this month, we want to say thank you by sending you a book called What is Wrong with This World? It's written by Tim Keller. And Colin, why would we need this book?
5: Well, I think because diagnosis has to come before prescription. I mean, you know, if you went to the doctor and said, I have a pain in my stomach, and the doctor immediately just said, oh, well, I'll give you these tablets, you would immediately say, well, wait a minute, have you paused to diagnose as to what the problem actually is? And it strikes me that we have so much conversation that's going on all around us about how to put the world right. Who's asking the question, what's wrong with the world? That's the question that's at the heart of this book. And really, until we've understood accurately what the core of the human problem actually is, conversation about what's going to be the answer is going to float above the realities that we're dealing with. So this book by Tim Keller, it's a wonderful read. It is a thoroughly biblical examination of what is wrong with the world. And he puts it like this: if we are to stand any chance of answering the question of what is wrong with the world, we must begin with sin and end with the unfailing love of God who chooses to save us from it. I think that encapsulates something really important that every Christian wants to grasp.
4: Well, we want to send you a copy of this book. Again, it's called What is Wrong with the World? 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
6: I was laying awake at night trying to figure out every possible solution. And then I realized that God already knows how it's going to get solved. I'm Shauna Beyer with you here at Moody Radio, and I booked this speaking engagement. It was on a Wednesday night. And then I discovered an event that I needed to be at the following morning, 3 hours away. So I'm laying in bed. I'm literally trying to figure out how I could keep both of these commitments. I'm considering every possibility when the Holy Spirit interrupted my brainstorm session with this thought: all the days planned for me were written in God's book before even one of them came to be. I was like, oh, Lord, you've already got this figured out, don't you? I'm going to go back to sleep. So the next morning I got an email from my Wednesday night commitment asking if it would be okay if we went with a different date. Thank you, Lord. God's got you, friend. You can stop worrying. Trust the one who wrote the book of your life before you even started living. He's got this.
7: The Gospel of John tells a story about a man from Capernaum who approached Jesus in Cana. Come heal my son, the man asked, and Jesus said the boy would be healed, and the man set out for Capernaum. Do you find yourself somewhere between Cana and Capernaum? Like the official, you begged Jesus for help. And like the official, you didn't receive the answer in the way you wanted. This is the issue of the not yet answered prayer, or the not answered in the way I asked prayer. How should we react? I'm sorry that the job did not materialize or the cancer chose to metastasize. Life has its share of dark, dank moments. Read the Bible from the table of contents in the front to the maps in the back, and you will not find any promise of a pain-free life on this side of heaven. But you will find this assurance: never will I leave you, never will I forsake you. You are never alone. This is Max Lucado.
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19: Let us run with endurance the race that is set before us, looking to Jesus, the founder and perfecter of our faith. Paul wrote to Philippian believers from prison in Rome. His counsel: it is given to us to believe in Jesus and also to suffer for his sake. Many Christians like the abundant life, but cringe at the suffering part. Today, more on our calling as believers. From the Moody Church in Chicago, this is Running to Win with Dr. Erwin Lutzer, whose clear teaching helps us make it across the finish line. Pastor Lutzer, as we learn how Paul suffered for Christ, I think today you'll be pointing us to some words of Jesus in John's Gospel.
8: Of course, Jesus predicted that the world was going to hate him. And then he went on to say, if the world hates me, it will also hate you. Now, if you're suffering for Jesus Christ, if because of your witness, there are those who turn against you, I remember a woman coming to Moody Church and she had been fired from her job because she had been too honest. I told her that actually she should rejoice. After all, Jesus said, blessed are you when men revile you and persecute you and do all manner of evil against you for my name's sake. What we have to do is to realize that there is blessing even in suffering. I'm holding in my hands a book entitled Failure, the Back Door to Success. I wrote it because I wanted to help Christians come out, so to speak, from the darkness of their failure into the light of forgiveness and hope. For a gift of any amount, we're making it available for you. And at the end of this message, I'll be giving you some contact info so you'll be ready to write it down. Jesus is speaking. If the world hates you, know that it has hated me before it has hated you. If you were of the world would love you as its own, because you are not of the world, but I chose you out of the world. Therefore, the world hates you. Remember the word that I said to you, a servant is not greater than his master. If they persecuted me, they'll persecute you. If they kept my word, they'll keep yours also. But all these things they will do to you on the account of my name, because they do not know him who sent me. You know what Jesus is saying here? Who do you think you are? Are you better than I am? You know, here I was. I mean, I was healing people. I was feeding large multitudes. I was stilling storms. And they hated me and ultimately nailed me to a cross. And you're my follower. And you think that the world is going to love you? Of course not. You're not greater than I am. A servant is not greater than his master. Expect it. Expect it. Philippians chapter 1, verse 29, I won't turn to it because I happen to know it by memory, but it says this, to you it has been given on behalf of Christ, not only to believe on him. Bonhoeffer said that we like the first part of that verse. To you it has been given in the name of Christ, not only to believe on him, but also to suffer. Suffering is part of our responsibility as believers. It is a privilege, as we shall see in a moment, that God gives to his followers. So we believe on him and we suffer with him. In fact, there are special rewards, as we shall see in a moment, if we suffer well with Jesus. Now, the other day I was in a cab and the driver happened to recognize me. That does not happen very, very often, but this time it did. And he quoted this verse. How many times do you have a ride in a cab and you're quoting verses back and forth? I don't know that that's ever happened. Indeed, all who desire to live a godly life in Christ Jesus will be persecuted, says the Apostle Paul, while evil people and imposters will go on from bad to worse, deceiving and being deceived. Do you think our present situation here in the United States has kind of caught God off guard and says, boy, I didn't know that things were going to be that bad by now? God predicted it. And the Apostle Paul says, all who live godly lives, if you and I have not been persecuted in any way, could it be that we're not living a godly life? We are hiding our light under a bushel. Let's continue on, and many of you know 1 Peter chapter 4. I know one of the verses, but I don't know the verse that follows it, and so I'm going to read it. 1 Peter chapter 4, verse 12. Beloved, do not be surprised at the fiery trial that comes upon you to test you.
20: We're going to be tested in ways that we've never been tested before. But don't say, oh, how could this possibly happen to us because we are the people of God? What he's saying is, don't be surprised. It is given to you to test you, as though some strange thing were happening to you. But rejoice insofar as you share Christ's sufferings, that you may also rejoice and be glad when his glory is revealed. If you're insulted for the name of Christ, you're blessed. The Spirit of God and of glory rests on you. Expect it. Anticipate it. Live for Christ so that it will actually

we should do. But at the end of the day, that's not the biggest issue. The biggest issue that the early church faced is make us bold and faithful in the face of persecution. That's what they were praying for. And after they were let go, you remember they went to their company and they went and they prayed. And they did not ask that the persecution stop. They asked for boldness. And when they were finished praying, the place that they were in were shaken. And they were all filled with the Holy Spirit. And they were ready for some more persecution. So that's the way the early church went. You know, and you probably know this, that the word witness in the Bible is actually the word martyr. So when Jesus says, "You shall be my witnesses," what he was saying is, "You shall be my martyrs." Now, you see, what happened is, so often when people believed on Christ, they were martyred, that's the word that you actually have in the New Testament today. "You shall be my martyrs," says Jesus. You know, when it says in Hebrews chapter 12, after that long list of persecution, you remember it says, "And others were tortured, but they did not accept deliverance, believing in a better resurrection. Others were stoned and imprisoned. They walked about in sheepskins, in goatskins, being destitute, afflicted, tormented, men and women of whom the world was not worthy." That's Hebrews 11. And then you get to chapter 12 and it says, "Since we are surrounded with so great a cloud of witnesses," we could say, "Since we are surrounded with such a great cloud of martyrs, let us lay aside every weight and the sin which doth so easily beset us and run faithfully the race that is set before us." So what we have is the fact that in the early church, persecution was expected. And when you get to the end of time, you read the book of Revelation, chapter 12, 13, all of the persecution is ratcheted up. Because Antichrist now has at his disposal all of the weaponry, all of the means of torture that have ever been invented, and he will inflict it upon people. "All who dwell upon the earth shall worship him, except those whose names are written in the Lamb's Book of Life from before the foundation of the world." And the text tells us that those kinds of people will be beheaded, just like ISIS is beheading people today. My fellow brothers and sisters, the reason I'm so stirred about this is I saw, I think, for the first time with clarity, the fact that persecution is our calling. Let's respond with boldness and grace. Let me give you a second important principle in developing a theology of persecution. Suffering strategically positions us. I'm going to take this slowly. Suffering strategically positions us for blessing. Yes, indeed, you heard me correctly, and for the glory of God. This morning I was signing a book for a friend whose wife went home to heaven, and I used 2 Corinthians chapter 1 and didn't know that this verse was there or had forgotten. It says, Paul says, "If I am afflicted, it's for your good." And in Ephesians chapter 3, shall we take time to just look at it very briefly? The Apostle Paul makes the amazing statement. He says that God, who created all things, so that through the church the manifold wisdom of God might now be made known to the rulers and authorities in heavenly places. This was according to his eternal purpose. He is realized in Jesus Christ, in whom we have boldness and access with confidence through faith in him. Now notice this verse. "So I ask you not to lose heart over what I am suffering for you, which is your glory." Paul is saying, I am being afflicted for your good. You and I have no idea all the things that God is doing through the persecutions that are happening in the world. Paul himself was greatly impacted by the persecution of Stephen and his stoning. In fact, they took Stephen's garments and they gave them to Paul for safekeeping, and he watched. And later on in his testimonies, he referred to that. You have no idea, I have no idea what God may be doing through persecution. And then in the fourth chapter of 1 Peter, I read it a moment ago, it tells us about the fact that as a result of our faithfulness,
God is

0: going to bless us. This is so important, I have to reread one of the verses. If you are insulted for the name of Christ, you are blessed, because the Spirit of glory and of God rests on you. You're strategically positioned for special blessing. That's why Jesus said, blessed are you when men revile you and persecute you and say all manner of evil against you falsely for my sake. Rejoice and be exceedingly glad, for great is your reward in heaven. That's your calling. I know that it is more easily said than done, but there's one other verse that I must refer to because I just can't get over this. In the book of Hebrews, it says this, recall the former days when after you were enlightened, you endured a hard struggle of suffering, sometimes being publicly exposed to reproach and affliction, sometimes being partners with those who are so treated. For you had compassion on those in prison. You joyfully, can you believe this? It's in the Bible, I'll read the rest. You joyfully accepted the plundering of your property, since you know that you yourselves have a better possession and an abiding one. Paul, are you serious that there are Christians who joyfully accepted having their property plundered because these Christians knew they had a home in heaven that was a lot better than their home here on earth? Let me give you one other principle. We are called to suffer. Suffering strategically positions us for God's blessing. I'm speaking to you parents now because you're going to have to make decisions regarding school systems. I'm speaking to those of you who are going through trials of many different kinds. I wanted to include Paul's own thorn in the flesh, which is the next chapter in 2 Corinthians chapter 11. That story is in chapter 12. But let me tell you this. This is number three now. We are to boast. We are to boast in God's comfort, in God's comfort in the midst of our sufferings. Now your Bibles are open one more time, most assuredly, to 2 Corinthians chapter 11 and 12. Paul is referring here to himself in contrast to the false apostles. They are always speaking about their strength. Paul says, I want to talk to you about my weaknesses. I want to talk to you about my hardships. Have you ever been in a discussion with somebody and they're talking about some great thing they did and you know right well you did something bigger than they did and you can hardly wait until they're finished because you want to tell them what you did? Paul says, don't do that. Think of some weakness. If you're talking to Peter, don't get excited about Peter speaking at the day of Pentecost and 3,000 people were converted. Ah, that's wonderful, but that's not what I want to hear about Peter. I want to ask him, Peter, you know, when you denied Jesus under pressure, what were those 3 days like? And what sorrow did you go through? And how did Jesus actually restore you? And what did it feel like when Jesus restored you and recommissioned you? That's what I want to know about. I want to know about your weakness. Look at what Paul says. He says, if I must boast, verse 30, I will boast of the things that show my weakness. Chapter 12, he's talking about the thorn in the flesh, which has been given to him by God, and God would not take it away because God said now in verse 9, my grace is sufficient for you, for my power is made perfect in weakness. Therefore, I will boast all the more gladly of my weaknesses, so the power of Christ may rest upon me. For the sake of Christ, then, can you believe this? But it's in the Bible. I'll keep reading. I am content with weaknesses, insults, hardships. We could say being hauled into court because of your convictions. I'm at peace with all the persecution and calamities. For when I am weak, at that moment, not 2 weeks later, in my weakness I am strong. Because I have nothing but God to depend on. This is so desperate. I'd like to just boast about my weakness. Don't tell me about all the successes you've had, though it's okay under certain circumstances to do that, but tell me how God ministered to you during those days of deep depression. Tell me how he comforted you when you have a wayward child that has not yet come home. Tell me how he has helped you when you have a thorn in the flesh, when you have a migraine headache. How does God help you during those moments and show his comfort? How does God help you when the school system says that your child must take a certain course and you don't want your child to take it and you're praying to God for wisdom? I don't want to hear simply about all the things that have happened. That's why I've been so interested in Nazi Germany, not just because of the history, but because I happen to know that there are many stories of faithful families who sought God and were faithful to the gospel. Oftentimes it cost them their life, but they were faithful to the gospel in the midst of persecution. I want to know about God's presence when people are going through a hard time. Tell me about your weaknesses. Tell me how God restored you and brought you back. By the way, in Nazi Germany, one man said, "The time has come in Germany when the gospel can no longer simply be proclaimed in words. It must be proclaimed in suffering. And the time may come to America when the gospel can't just go out in words. It has to go out in suffering." Now, Paul talking about weakness? Oh, I can't believe this. But again, it's in the Word. Do you believe this word, by the way? Do you bring the word to church on your cell phone at least? Ah, yes, I'm sure God has approved of cell phones. I'm in chapter 13. He says, "You're seeking proof that Christ is speaking through me." This is about in verse 2 or 3 or 4. For verse 4, "For he was crucified in weakness, but lives by the power of God." Jesus is crucified in weakness. Look at him there on the cross, allowing them to nail him there. He's crucified in weakness. But it was in weakness that you and I were redeemed. Listen, Jesus did his greatest work not with the miracles. I mean, he fed the multitudes, but they were hungry the next day. He help people get well, and they still had to die. Even Lazarus had to die. I was explaining to some folks the other day, how would you frighten Lazarus? "Lazarus, I'm going to kill you." No big deal. I've been there. I've done that, right? That wasn't the way Jesus changed the world. Jesus changed the world by hanging on the cross and by redeeming us. That's how he changed the world. And when you and I see ISIS kill Christians and murder them and crucify them, as ISIS frequently does, would you and I remember that those believers are following a crucified Christ who is crucified in weakness? And Jesus said, "Take up your cross and follow me." You know, there is a story about a man, and by the way, if you've never believed on Jesus, that gift that he gives you as a result of dying in our place is a free gift. If the Holy Spirit has spoken to you, you can even receive it by faith now, if God grants you the faith to believe. But having done that, we're supposed to carry our cross, right? There is a story about a man who had a dream, and in this dream, his cross he was carrying was so heavy. He thought, "If only I could make it lighter." And he noticed a woodsman, and he said, "Would you cut off part of this cross?" So the woodsman did it, and the man went along and was so happy because he had a lighter cross. And then he came to a chasm where two mountains were separated, and he wanted to use the cross as a bridge, but you've already guessed it, he was short the amount that had been cut off. And he could not continue his journey. Today, from my heart to yours, the lighter our cross, the weaker our witness. It is when we bear a cross for Christ and we bear it with joy, then we honor God, we bless ourselves in the sense of being rewarded, and we represent Jesus well in the midst of a nation that has lost its way. Let's pray. Father, I want to thank you so much for the martyrs. I want to thank you, Father, for Pastor Saeed representing hundreds of people all throughout the Middle East, Christians in prison today. Thank you for their steadfastness. Thank you for the way in which they rebuke us in all of our silly materialism. And we pray today, Lord, make us strong for your glory. May we suffer well, like Paul did, to authenticate our faith. For every issue in people's lives today, show your glory, I pray, in Jesus' name. Amen. And my friend, this is Pastor Lutzer. I want to reach out to your heart. How are you doing spiritually? Do you feel that you've been obedient to Christ, having received the free gift of salvation, or perhaps you've never believed on him? 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
1: 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Paul was arrested on trumped-up charges and sent to Caesarea. After 2 years, he was allowed to answer these charges before King Agrippa. Next time, what happened then? Thanks for listening. 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
2: I was driving, I was tired, and I was looking at my phone, and I got pulled over. I'm Shauna Beyer with you here at Moody Radio. Good morning. The officer that pulled me over had a responsibility to enforce the law, and he did, but he also showed me compassion. Yes, I got the ticket, and he offered to help me set up hands-free calling. I mean, what a glimpse of our great God. He is just, and he's merciful. And I'll tell you what, when somebody does me wrong, I want his justice. And when I'm in the wrong, I want mercy. And God is both. He knows your heart, and he responds to genuine repentance with such generous mercy. Praise God. His goodness and his mercy follow you all the days of your life. And you, my friend, you will dwell in the house of the Lord forever. And his mercies, they're new every morning for you. And for me.
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4: Life's most dangerous word. What do you think life's most dangerous word is? Life's most dangerous word is tomorrow. Tomorrow. Tomorrow is the road that leads to the town called never. Tomorrow is the barred and bolted door that shuts people out of heaven. Tomorrow is the devil's word. And so many have been ripped off by his strategy. I came to faith at 17. That's 10 years ago. Plus a lot more years. And some of you are older and say, well, is it too late for me? No, it's not too late for you. God will forgive you no matter what you've done, but don't put this off another day. The Bible says today is a day of salvation. The devil whispers in your ear, tomorrow, not now. The Holy Spirit whispers in your ear, come now, today, here. Oh, I know what it feels like. What am I getting myself into? It's not what you're getting yourself into. It's who's getting himself into you. Jesus Christ taking residence in your heart. You'll never be alone in life again. And you'll know that you'll go to heaven when you die. That is amazing. That's the good news. And that can be the good news in your life right now.
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9: When the angel told Mary she was to name her child Jesus, that name was packed with meaning. At one of the True Woman conferences, Nancy DeMoss Wolgemuth explored the life of Jesus in a dramatic scripture recitation called Jesus. What a wonderful name.
10: Every knee should bow in heaven and on earth and under the earth, and every tongue confess that Jesus Christ is Lord, to the glory of God the Father.
11: Praise God for people like Nancy Lee DeMoss who take us back to where we need to go every time. The Word, the Word, the Word.
9: This is Janet Parshall. She was in the audience that night at the True Woman Conference.
11: Opening night, when Nancy did over 240 verses right through the scripture of who Jesus was, I stood there and I've read the Word, I know the Word, but I listened to her talk and I thought, it's all about Him.
10: In the beginning was the Word, and the Word was with God, and the Word was God. Worthy is the Lamb who was slain to receive power and wealth and wisdom and might and honor and glory and blessing.
11: That's all it's ever been about. It's all about Jesus. From the first word to the last word, it's Jesus, Jesus, Jesus.
9: Trillia Newbell was also in the audience that night. She was motivated by hearing this recitation to keep studying the scripture and keep getting to know Jesus better.
12: I couldn't believe that Nancy could memorize 200 scriptures. And what went through my mind was, Nancy's in the Word. And it is amazing. So she has to be personally in the Word, studying, reflecting on God and His character in order to stand up and recite all of those scriptures. So for me to watch that was encouraging, inspiring, motivating. It spurred me on to want to do good works and learn about the Lord and worship Him because His name is great. And so I was so moved by it. It was just a great, great time.
10: Spirit and the bride say, come.
9: Today and tomorrow, we'll hear this moving recitation. This is Revive Our Hearts with Nancy DeMoss Wohlgemuth, author of The Wonder of His Name. For Thursday, October 1st, I'm Dana Gresh. Prepare to be amazed by the wonder of who Jesus is as we explore His story through all of Scripture. Here's the recitation from Nancy DeMoss Wohlgemuth at True Woman 14. By the way, there were some powerful pictures that went along with this presentation, so watch the video at reviveourhearts.com. Let's listen.
10: The book of the genealogy of Jesus Christ, the son of David, the son of Abraham. In the beginning was the Word, and the Word was with God, and the Word was God. He was in the beginning with God. All things were made through Him, and without Him was not anything made that was made. In Him was life, and the life was the light of men. The light shines in the darkness, and the darkness has not overcome it. The people who walked in darkness have seen a great light. Those who dwelt in a land of deep darkness, on them has light shone.

0: In the sixth month, the angel Gabriel was sent from God to a city of Galilee named Nazareth, to a virgin betrothed to a man whose name was Joseph of the house of David. And the angel said to her, "Do not be afraid, Mary, for you have found favor with God. And behold, you will conceive in your womb and bear a son, and you shall call his name Jesus. He will be great and will be called the Son of the Most High. And the Lord God will give to him the throne of his father David. And he will rule over the house of Jacob forever. And of his kingdom there will be no end." And behold, an angel of the Lord appeared to Joseph in a dream, saying, "Joseph, son of David, do not fear to take Mary as your wife, for that which is conceived in her is from the Holy Spirit. She will give birth to a son, and you shall call his name Jesus, for he will save his people from their sins." All this took place to fulfill what the Lord had spoken by the prophet. "Behold, the virgin shall conceive and bear a son, and they shall call his name Emmanuel, which means God with us." In those days, a decree went out from Caesar Augustus that all the world should be registered. And all went to be registered, each to his own town. And Joseph also went up from Galilee in Nazareth to Judea, to the city of David, which is called Bethlehem, because he was of the house and lineage of David, to be registered with Mary, his betrothed, who was with child. And while they were there, the time came for her to give birth. And she gave birth to her firstborn son and wrapped him in swaddling cloths and laid him in a manger because there was no place for them in the inn. For to us a child is born, to us a son is given, and the government shall be upon his shoulder, and his name shall be called Wonderful Counselor, Mighty God, Everlasting Father, Prince of Peace. Of the increase of his government and of peace, there will be no end. The true light, which gives light to everyone, was coming into the world. And the Word became flesh and dwelt among us. And we beheld his glory, glory as of the only Son from the Father, full of grace and truth. For from his fullness we have all received grace upon grace. For the law was given through Moses. Grace and truth came through Jesus Christ. No one has ever seen God. The only God who is at the Father's side, he has made him known. The next day, John saw Jesus coming toward him and said, "Behold, the Lamb of God who takes away the sin of the world." In those days, Jesus came from Nazareth of Galilee and was baptized by John in the Jordan. And when he came up out of the water, immediately he saw the heavens being torn open and the Spirit descending on him like a dove. And a voice came from heaven, "You are my beloved Son. With you, I am well pleased." The Spirit immediately drove him out into the wilderness. And he was in the wilderness 40 days, being tempted by Satan. And he was with the wild animals. And the angels were ministering to him. And he came to Nazareth, where he had been brought up. And as was his custom, he went to the synagogue on the Sabbath day. And he stood up to read. And the scroll of the prophet Isaiah was given to him. He unrolled the scroll and found the place where it was written, "The Spirit of the Lord is upon me, because he has anointed me to proclaim good news to the poor. He has sent me to proclaim liberty to the captives and recovering of sight to the blind, to set at liberty all who are oppressed, to proclaim the year of the Lord's favor." Then he rolled up the scroll and gave it back to the attendant and sat down. The eyes of all in the synagogue were fixed on him. And he began to say to them, "Today, this scripture has been fulfilled in your hearing. And all spoke well of him and marveled at the gracious words that were coming from his mouth. He went on from there and entered their synagogue, and a man was there with a withered hand. And they asked him, "Is it lawful to heal on the Sabbath?" So that they might accuse him. He said to them, "Which one of you who has a sheep, if it falls into a pit on the Sabbath, will not take hold of it and lift it out? Of how much more value is a man than a sheep? So it is lawful to do good on the Sabbath." Then he said to the man, "Stretch out your hand." And the man stretched it out, and it was restored, healthy like the other. But the Pharisees went out and conspired against him, how to destroy him. Jesus, aware of this, withdrew from there. And then he followed him, and he healed them all and ordered them not to make him known. This was to fulfill what was spoken by the prophet Isaiah. "Behold, my servant whom I have chosen, my beloved with whom my soul is well pleased. I will put my spirit on him, and he will proclaim justice to the Gentiles. He will not quarrel or cry aloud, nor will anyone hear his voice in the streets. A bruised reed he will not break, and a smoldering wick he will not quench, until he brings justice to victory. And in his name the Gentiles will hope." Then a demon-oppressed man who was blind and mute was brought to him, and he healed him so that the man spoke and saw. And all the people were amazed and said, "Can this be the son of David?" But when the Pharisees heard it, they said, "It is only by Beelzebul, the prince of demons, that this man casts out demons." And coming to his hometown, he taught them in their synagogue, so that they were astonished and said, "Where did this man get this wisdom and these mighty works? Is not this the carpenter's son? Is not his mother called Mary?" And they took offense at him. He was in the world, and the world was made through him, yet the world did not know him. He came to his own, and his own people did not receive him. But to all who did receive him, who believed in his name, he gave the right to become children of God, who were born not of blood, nor of the will of the flesh, nor of the will of man, but of God. Now, when Jesus entered into the district of Caesarea Philippi, he asked his disciples, "Who do people say that the Son of Man is?" And they said, "Some say John the Baptist. Others say Elijah, and others Jeremiah or one of the prophets." He said to them, "But who do you say that I am?" Simon Peter answered, "You are the Christ, the Son of the living God." And Jesus answered him, "Blessed are you, Simon Bar-Jonah, for flesh and blood has not revealed this to you, but my Father who is in heaven." From that time, Jesus began to show his disciples that he must go up to Jerusalem and suffer many things from the elders and chief priests and scribes and be killed and on the third day be raised. Then Jesus told his disciples, "If anyone would come after me, let him deny himself and take up his cross and follow me. For whoever would save his life will lose it. But whoever loses his life for my sake will find it. For what will it profit a man if he gains the whole world and forfeits his soul? Or what shall a man give in return for his soul? For the Son of Man is going to come with his angels in the glory of his Father, and then he will repay each person according to what he has done." "Rejoice greatly, O daughter of Zion. Shout aloud, O daughter of Jerusalem. Behold, your king is coming to you. Righteous and having salvation is he. Humble and mounted on a donkey, on a colt, the foal of a donkey. And he shall speak peace to the nations. His rule shall be from sea to sea, and from the river to the ends of the earth. Now Jesus entered the temple and drove out all who sold and bought in the temple. And he overturned the tables of the money changers and the seats of those who sold pigeons. And he said to them, "It is written, my house shall be called a house of prayer, but you make it a den of robbers." And the blind and the lame came to him in the temple, and he healed them. When the chief priests and the scribes saw the wonderful things that he did, and the children crying out in the temple, "Hosanna to the Son of David," they were indignant. When Jesus had finished all these sayings, he said to his disciples, "You know that after 2 days the Passover is coming, and the Son of Man will be delivered up to be crucified." Then the chief priests and the elders of the people gathered in the palace of the high priest, whose name was Caiaphas, and plotted together in order to arrest Jesus by stealth and kill him. Now before the feast of the Passover, when Jesus knew that his hour had come to depart out of this world to the Father, having loved his own who were in the world, he loved them to the end. During supper, when the devil had already put it into the heart of Judas Iscariot, Simon's son, to betray him, Jesus, knowing that the Father had given all things into his hands, and that he had come from God and was going back to God, rose from supper. He laid aside his outer garments, and taking a towel, tied it around his waist. Then he poured water into a basin and began to wash the disciples' feet and to wipe them with the towel that was wrapped around him. When he had washed their feet and put on his outer garments and resumed his place, he said to them, "Do you understand what I have done to you? You call me teacher and Lord, and you are right, for so I am. If I then, your Lord and teacher, have washed your feet, you also ought to wash one another's feet. For I have given you an example that you also should do, just as I have done to you." Now, as they were eating, Jesus took bread, and after blessing it, broke it and gave it to the disciples and said, "Take, eat, this is my body." And he took a cup, and when he had given thanks, he gave it to them, saying, "Drink of it, all of you, for this is my blood of the covenant, which is poured out for many for the forgiveness of sins." Now it was the day of preparation of the Passover. It was about the sixth hour. Pilate said to the Jews, "Behold your king." They cried out, "Away with him, away with him, crucify him." Pilate said to them, "Shall I crucify your king?" The chief priests answered, "We have no king but Caesar." So he delivered him over to them to be crucified.
1: We've been focused on Jesus and following his story throughout the Bible. Nancy DeMoss Wolgemuth recited these verses at True Woman 14. 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I hope you'll celebrate with us in this way and marvel at the kindness of God to this ministry. Can you believe today is October 1st? 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Like I said, tomorrow we'll hear part two of this recitation following the story of Jesus through the Gospels, the Epistles, and Revelation. Now, how did Nancy go about memorizing all that scripture? And can you do the same thing? Nancy addressed those questions during a question and answer session with a group of women. She was asked for advice on memorizing large portions of scripture. Nancy began by referring to an interview that's aired on Revive Our Hearts.
2: An interview I did with a woman named Janet Pope, who's written a book called His Word in My Heart. And I believe that's a Moody Publishers book, if I'm not mistaken. Great book. You ought to get a hold of that. She believes in memorizing whole books of the Bible. And she's done it, I think, with 18 of them or something like that, last count. But she's done it over like 18 years. And just steadily. And when I listened to her, I thought, anybody could do this. Because she breaks it down in a way that is really simple. Now, I wish 18 years ago I had started doing it the way she recommended, because my way has not been the best. But I have tried over the years to memorize large portions of scripture. And I'll tell you what, there are no shortcuts. There are no shortcuts. And I find if I just stick at it, you just say it again and again and again and again, and you just keep doing it. It takes time. There are no shortcuts. There are no easy ways to do it. I was able to memorize more easily 30 years ago than I can today. So for those of you who are younger women, do it now. It is harder now, and I don't know, I can't explain that, why that is, but do it when you're younger. Those of you who have children, if I were parenting today, I would get those children memorizing huge sections of scripture. They memorize so many other things. It's amazing what those little kids have in their heads. Get them memorizing the Word of God. Get them memorizing the book of Proverbs. They could do it in a period of years. And as they do it, you do it with them. We aired another series that you can get on our website. It's an interview with Nancy Epperson, where she talked about scripture memory. And you can get the transcripts or the audio. And again, she talked about how as a mother, when she had little kids, she would write a portion of scripture for the week in some kind of marker, the kind that comes off. She would write it on her kitchen counter, and she would say it again and again and again. And as she was working during the week, the thing would wear off, and at the end of the week, she'd scrub the counter clean and write another scripture on it. And then she said she realized that she was just saying these as she was going through a week, and that her three-year-old son was memorizing them with her. Was picking them up. Now, those are just individual verses, but with longer sections, break it down into shorter sections. Just a verse at a time, a phrase at a time, meditating on it. The huge key and the thing I have not done as much of over the years as I wish I had is reviewing those passages. Most of what I've memorized in the past, I cannot quote. And that's the difference between me and Janet Pope that I interviewed. She can still quote it all because she's been reviewing it constantly over all these years. And if I were starting again today as a younger woman memorizing scripture, that's the thing I would do differently. Maybe memorize a little less, but be reviewing it so that it stays with me.

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1: The Holy Spirit interrupted my panic with truth. I'm Shauna Beyer with you here at Moody Radio. Happy Thursday to you. My husband was being considered for the role of lead pastor at our church, and this was going to be an out-of-state move for us. So they'd flown our whole family out for the weekend. They put us up in this sweet little cabin on a lake. We had just arrived, and the kids wanted to go down and swim, so my husband took them down to the water, and I was in the cabin alone. I started to freak out. I have to tell you, the Lord had been leading us through this entire process. I mean, we were confident of that. But all of a sudden, I started to panic. I started to think, you're not going to leave everything and everyone and move 2,000 miles away. I mean, what are you doing here? You're wasting these people's time. And the Lord interrupted my freak out and spoke sternly to me. I know the plans I have for you, plans to prosper you, not to harm you, plans to give you hope in a future. And maybe you're in a freak out moment of your own right now. Let the Prince of Peace speak to your heart. Don't freak out. Trust God. He's got a plan.
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3: Surveys conducted in recent years indicate that as many as 65% of Americans believe many religions lead to eternal life. Almost half of evangelicals agree with this statement. There's intense social pressure for tolerance of belief. Well, as Christians, we are to treat all people as equally valuable, for all people are made in the image of God. However, just because all people are equal in value does not mean all ideas are equal in value. After all, Jesus and his apostles frequently corrected false concepts of God. Bottom line, we must love all people, but we are under no obligation to love false ideas, particularly when eternal life is at stake.
2: For additional resources on this topic, log on to johnankerberg.org.
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11: Welcome to Turning Point. If you're like many believers, life is feeling more urgent and unsettled these days. And Dr. David Jeremiah believes it's due to increased spiritual warfare. That's the topic of his new book and teaching series, The Battle for Your Soul, and the focus of today's lively conversation. To interview Dr. Jeremiah about the rise in spiritual warfare, here's special guest Sheila Walsh.
12: You sense it, don't you? A force in the world actively working against your peace, your family, and your faith. Well, the Bible calls this spiritual warfare. And while the reality of this unseen battle can sound intimidating, Dr. David Jeremiah wants to offer a liberating truth. You have nothing to fear in Christ. For too long, the topic of spiritual warfare has been shrouded in confusion and sensationalism. For these reasons, in the next few minutes, we cut through the noise to give you the clear, biblical perspective you need. Dr. Jeremiah will point us to Scripture, where we will discover that we are not helpless targets, but victors in Christ. He wants us to know that it's time to stop walking in fear and start living in the confidence of the one who has already overcome the world. The unseen war is real, but your victory is already secured. So, if you're ready for this fascinating discussion, help me welcome pastor, teacher, author, and my very dear friend, Dr. David Jeremiah. I'm excited about this one.
13: I can tell.
12: Over the years, I've had the privilege of interviewing you. We've talked about so many different subjects. This one seems a little more intimidating, spiritual warfare. Why did you determine to do this and at this time?
13: Because, Sheila, everywhere I've gone over these last months, it's just been so evident that this is going on. Yeah. Maybe the best way to say that, the way people will understand it is, and maybe you've said this because I know we've said it at home, something is different about what's happening right now. Yeah. Something's different. Yeah. And everybody wonders what it is. I believe that one of the things that's very different is the intensity of the enemy trying to take us out.
12: Yeah. Now, you have been preaching faithfully for many years. Have you taught on spiritual warfare before?
13: Yes, I did a series on spiritual warfare some years ago. And then when I taught the book of Ephesians, we covered it there because that's where most of it is. And we've talked about it, but not anything like the intensity with which we're dealing with it now.
12: Yeah. What I find fascinating in your teaching, you talk about biblical secrets of spiritual warfare. Why do you call them secrets?
13: Well, they're not secrets because nobody can figure them out. They're secrets because they've not been revealed.
12: Wow.
13: You know, in the Bible, oftentimes a secret is something that has not yet been revealed. Like in the New Testament, you have the introduction of the church, but it was unknown in the Old Testament. It was a secret in the Old Testament. This is a secret. And, you know, the Bible tells us that there are things we should know about spiritual warfare, and they're secrets to most people, but after we get done with this, they won't be secrets anymore.
12: Excellent. I can't wait. Now, you talk in your teaching, you've got four specific areas: the war zone, the war, the weapons, and the warrior.
13: Yeah.
12: So let's start with the war zone.
13: Okay. The spiritual war that we fight, though it affects our bodies, doesn't really happen in our bodies. It happens in our souls, in that immaterial part of us that's who we are, the part that goes to heaven when we die as Christians, when we're absent from the body and present with the Lord. Your soul is that part of you that's real, but oftentimes get pushed to the side because we're so intrigued with the body.
12: Why is it so important for each one of us to protect our soul?
13: Because, Sheila, the soul is the part of you that relates to God. You say, well, what about my body? Your body can't relate to God because God doesn't have a body, right? He's spirit. So if you're going to relate to God, you have to relate to him through your soul. And if you let your soul get battered, beaten, and destroyed, your relationship with God is going to suffer major hits. Mm-hmm.
12: Can your soul be possessed by anything but God?
13: You know, I think there's a veiled question there. Mm-hmm. Can we be possessed by demons or all that? And my understanding of that has always been that if you have the Holy Spirit in you, you can't be possessed by two things. The Holy Spirit possesses you when you become a Christian, but you can be obsessed by the devil.
12: Right.
13: Somebody said he may not be in your heart, but he can sit on your shoulder, you know, and he will give you grief. I don't believe it's possible for a Christian to be demon-possessed, to be controlled by Satan, because the Holy Spirit is within you, and he won't let that happen.
12: So that's a war zone. So let's talk about the war. In battle for your soul, you say it takes place in three different areas: the battle around you, the battle inside you, and the battle above you. Let's start with the battle around you.
13: Well, let me just first of all say, Sheila, that those three categories come from an ancient theologian by the name of Augustine, where he introduced to us the phrase, the world, the flesh, and the devil.
12: Right.
13: Those are the three enemies of every Christian: the world, the flesh, and the devil. The world is the enemy around you. The flesh is the enemy inside of you, and the devil is the enemy above you. Hmm. The enemy around you, the world, is the pressure you face because you live in this world. In Romans, it says, don't let the world squeeze you into its mold. The famous passage, Romans 12, 1 and 2. What that means is there's a system in place in this world that's different than what Christianity is. And it's opposed to Christianity. And it continually is trying to get you to live according to the tenets of that philosophy. And that's why Paul wrote, don't let that world system squeeze you into its mold. You stand strong for Christ. Don't become like the world. The world is materialism and all the things that you can see. The world cares very little for the soul. The world cares only for the things they can touch and feel and count.
12: What about the war within?
13: The war within is the flesh. And I like to say that more than anything else, the flesh is indicative of the old nature. The flesh in

0: And he knows exactly what our weaknesses are. We're going to talk about some of the things that are useful to Satan in bringing us away from the dynamic soul God wants us to be.
1: I have to honestly say, having the privilege of reading this earlier, I think this is one of the most profound, important books that you have written in a long, long time. I read everything you write. My husband and I watch it on television, but this is so practical for the world that we are living in right now. And you say that we all face two wars, a revolutionary war of the soul and a civil war of the soul.
0: Well, I'm trying to be a little cute with that, Sheila, but the revolutionary war is the war that you have with God before you become a Christian. The Bible says when you become a Christian, you make peace with God. Before you become a Christian, you are at enmity with God. If you don't remember those days as Christians, you know you didn't love God. God loved you, but you were his enemy. When you become a Christian, you have peace with God. That's the Revolutionary War. Mm-hmm. But once you become a Christian, conflict doesn't go away. And that's a surprise to most people. I started the introduction of this book with a statement that goes like this. If God is so good, why am I doing so bad? You know, that's the way a lot of people feel. If God is in my heart, if I'm a Christian, why do I still fight all these battles that I'm fighting?
1: I love the fact that you lay out so many of the battles that we can relate to. So I want to talk about the first one is the war with pride. You call it the seedbed of sin. Why do you call pride the seedbed of sin?
0: Well, pride is the original sin. Pride is the sin of Lucifer when he said, I will be like the Most High God. He decided he didn't want to worship God. He wanted to be God. And he was thrown out of heaven with the angels and has been terrorizing us ever since. But pride is an attempt to put something else in the place of God in your life. And it is not only the original sin, it's the fundamental sin. Just about all of the other sins find their roots in pride. And you know what's interesting about pride? It's a quiet sin. It's a sin that you can have in your heart, and nobody needs to know about it unless you open your big mouth and let them find out. But pride is a very, very difficult thing for people to understand. And the Bible says to us that God does not do well with the proud. Mm. He wants us to be humble.
1: Yeah. You also talk about the battlefield of temptation. Now, even Jesus was tempted.
0: Right. You know, Sheila, a lot of times people think temptation is sin, but temptation isn't sin. It couldn't possibly be sin because Jesus was tempted three times and Jesus was perfect. Yeah. Temptation's not sin. Yielding to it is sin. You know, somebody said it this way, temptation knocks at the door. But if you unlock the door and let it in, that's the sin.
1: Right.
0: You know, sin is yielding to temptation. But temptation is fierce and it affects everybody in this room. I preached on it and I said, I always wonder if my messages are applicable to everybody in church. Today, I'm absolutely certain that everybody in church is a candidate for this message because it's about temptation.
1: You write, too, about lust. Is lust different than temptation?
0: Well, temptation is the urge to get involved in lust. Temptation is the door into lust. Lust is not fun to talk about, not easy to talk about. And it's not just sex. It's the lust of the flesh, the lust of the mind. Lust is wanting something that's not yours and seeking to take that to yourself when it doesn't belong to you. The issues that we face today, if you have a television, you know what I'm talking about. When you get a television, if you want to stay true to your faith, you have to tell them, I don't want this channel, I don't want that channel, I don't want that channel. Please don't put that channel, because those channels are filled with pornography and lustful things. Mm-hmm. And I always like to mention when this subject comes up that God in his wisdom gave us a whole chapter in the book of Genesis to help us understand how it works and what to do about it. And that's the story of Joseph in the house of Potiphar when Potiphar's wife came after him. And the Bible says he ran out of the house and she took his coat. I've told people he knew he was better off without his coat than without his character. He teaches us some really important lessons there, Sheila, because Joseph knew what he believed before the temptation came. When he was confronted with it, he said, how can I do this great wickedness and sin against God? He also knew that all sin is against God. It was sin against Potiphar. It was sin against her. It was sin against himself and his family. But ultimately, it was a sin against God. Mm-hmm. And I think sometimes when we allow this particular sin to invade our lives and invade the church, one of the reasons that happens is because we don't

0: understand how serious it really is. And we put it down on a level, well, everybody kind of does it, you know. If he's just a playboy or whatever. No, it's a serious thing. God takes note of it.
1: How do we protect ourselves and our families? Because if you listen to commercials at the moment on television, it's like you deserve this, you deserve that. It's all about more, more, more. How do we protect our souls?
0: Well, you're talking about the materialism issues that come. It's interesting to me. I never thought about this until I wrote this book. Did you know that materialism is kind of like the major enemy? Because at the end of the book of Revelation, there's a whole chapter about the end of it, about how the markets are destroyed and how they come to an end. The Bible says this: you can't love God and mammon. And mammon is a synonym for materialism. Materialism is the love of everything you can see, feel, touch, grab, as opposed to God, who no man has ever seen, and the spiritual things that are a part of the soul. And today that's a big, big problem. And it's not just a problem in the world, it's a problem in the church. One of the things that bothers pastors like me is to see God bless people with great resources, and then instead of using the resources for the things God meant them to be used for, see them get gobbled up in lifestyles and all the kinds of things that take them away from God, not close to God. So materialism is always going to be present. It's always going to be, if I can just get a little bit more, or if I can get this by the time I'm this old, and if I can do this and that. But here's the deal. Here's what the Bible says. What will it profit a man if he gains the whole world and loses his own soul? Yeah. I mean, what a statement that is. Mm-hmm. And it's not just about losing your soul like going to hell. It's losing your soul even as a Christian. You know, you can lose your soul as a Christian to materialism. You can get so caught up in the things the world wants you to do that your soul gets put on hold, and all of a sudden you look up and you don't ever know your soul because you've neglected it for so long.
1: When we look at what's on television and movies and all the stuff that's out there that would corrupt us and our families, it seems to me that you, Dr. Jeremiah, that Turning Point, that your phenomenal staff, that the programs you produce, you are shining the light of God into the darkest corners of the world.
0: Well, I think that explains all the stuff that happens to us around here, you know. When you blow a hole in the enemy's darkness, he doesn't like it. And he does everything he can to discourage you and defeat you. And that's a pretty good evidence that you might be on the right track.
1: Yeah. But we're so grateful for what you're doing. I mean, aren't you amazed by everything? Phenomenal. And you do everything on the cutting edge. Everything's the best it could possibly be. Everything brings honor to the name of the Lord. And we are so, so grateful.
0: You know, Sheila, I'm going to say a word about that because I don't think enough emphasis is placed on excellence in the body of Christ. Yeah. We serve the King of Kings, the Lord of Heaven. If we give him, I mean, I grew up in the church. My dad was a pastor, so I know all the church stuff that happens. The point I'm trying to make is we should be honored to offer up to God the very best that we have. It won't always be perfect. God knows that. I mean, I've never preached a perfect sermon. I've never done anything that even approaches that. But it ought to be my goal to give him the best I have in what I do. And my life verse is, whatever you do, do it unto the Lord and not unto men. Mm-hmm. For you serve the Lord Christ.
1: Yeah.
0: And do it with all your might. Give him everything you have. And I think that's an important point to make because we still have a lot of people who think that if it's for the church, anything's okay. Hmm. But it's not okay. Now, you may be in a church where you don't have any great vocalist. Give God the best one you have, you know, and do the best you can. That's, I think, what we ought to do as we serve the Lord.
1: That's honoring to the King.
0: Right.
1: Yeah.
0: And when we do what we do here, you know, this studio, this building that my son had so much a part in, and Paul, you know, I often say, this is NBC quality. Why should secularism have better equipment, better opportunities for their sorted message than we have
1: for ours? Right. You talk about many battlefields for the soul. Let's talk about one that people might not think of as a battlefield, jealousy. Why is that so detrimental?
0: You know what, Sheila? Jealousy shrinks your soul.
1: Yes.
0: It just shrinks it. You get so caught up in what other people have that you wish you had. Mm. In this chapter, I talk about the different circles of jealousy. You know, for instance, I'm not jealous of any dentists that I know. You know, but my problem would be being jealous of another pastor who's a gifted orator who everybody's talking about, and they're talking about him instead of talking about me. I could be jealous of that. I must confess to you that I probably have been jealous of that over the years. I'm not now, but I have been. And I'll tell you what helps you with that more than anything else is having a good wife. Yeah. Your wife helps you with that. Amen. So what jealousy is, it's a very formal statement that I am not happy with what God has given me and how he's equipped me and how he's gifted me. I want something from somebody else. God has done more for them than he's done for me. Mm-hmm. And that's not true, no matter who you are.
1: One of the things that you teach on in this series, which I related to, and from interviews we've done in the past, I know you do too, and that is the battlefield of discouragement. Talk to us about that.
0: Well, somebody asked me one day, of all these things that Satan uses to get to you, which one does he use on you the most? And that's it, discouragement. There's an old adage about Satan was displaying all of his tools one day, and he had them all laid out in courting, and then he had this one tool over here all by itself. And someone said, well, what's that? That's discouragement. Why do you put it over there? Oh, I need a protector. That's the most useful tool I have.
1: Wow.
0: And I think that there's a lot of truth to that. In the chapter on discouragement in this book, I tell the story of David and Absalom and how, as you guys remember, Absalom just destroyed his dad. He took the kingdom from him. And David is leaving Jerusalem, as somebody said, with a cardboard box in his hands. And he gets out, and a little ways out, he writes the words to Psalm 42. And these are the words, why are you cast down, O my soul? Hope thou in God. And three times in Psalm 42 and 43, David cries out, why are you cast down, O my soul? Has your soul ever been cast down? Have you ever been in a situation you were so discouraged you didn't know what to do next? And if you read those two Psalms, they really help you a lot. They help you to remember what God has done. He said, I remember how it was back in the days when I was going to church with all my friends. And that's kind of a modern translation, but that's what he said. And discouragement can be used to just take you out of the game completely. It can shut you down. And I know that that's happened to people that I'm acquainted with. One of the great illustrations of that is the man Charles Haddon Spurgeon, one of the greatest preachers of all time. He used to suffer such tremendous bouts of discouragement. He'd be taken away from his church for 3 months at a time. He'd go to the French Riviera to just try to get better so he could come back. And, you know, the guy was only 57 when he died, so it's not an age issue. He was a middle-aged man. He was so effective that when he preached on Sunday, they printed his sermon on the front page of the London Times on Monday. His whole sermon. But he got discouraged. He got so discouraged, he didn't know if he could keep going.
1: So let me ask you, you work so hard, we know that. So you wake up and it's Sunday morning and you know you have to preach and you feel discouraged. What do you do?
0: Well, you know what? If you'd have asked me that 2 or 3 years ago, I wouldn't give you the same answer that I'm giving you right now, mm-hmm. because I've had some moments like that these last months. When I got the myelitis on Labor Day in 23, I didn't preach for a couple of months. Then I tried to preach and ended up preaching from a chair, which just destroyed me. I couldn't. My wife thought it was great, but I couldn't stand it. And then I got to be able to stand up and preach. But the disease that I have has a very unpredictable cycle. Some days you're going to feel really good, but you might have some days you don't feel bad. It's incredible how Satan keeps track of that and makes as many of those days a Sunday as he can.
1: Wow.
0: And I've had a lot of Sundays when I would wake up and think, there's just no way. But you know what? When you step and you believe God and you trust him and you walk forward, it's one of the most amazing experiences. I actually told people there have been Sundays over the last 2.5 years where I felt like I was standing in the pulpit, but I wasn't preaching. I was standing over watching me preach because I wasn't even aware sometimes of how I was doing it. I knew there was no way to do it, but God helped me. And, you know, some of the victories we've had, Sheila, I went to preach in Myrtle Beach when I was still in a chair. And in order for me to do this, they would bring a pulpit out here, and the pulpit would have to have an opening in it, so when you sat at the pulpit, your knees could go under the pulpit, you could get close enough so the pulpit could help you. And I went to Myrtle Beach, and they took me out on the platform. I looked, and the pulpit was solid in the back. There was no place for my knees. If I was going to use my notes, I was going to be doing this. And I just said, wow. What do I do? I didn't hear any voices, but I stood up, and I've been standing up ever since that happened. And you know what? I preach 3 sermons every weekend within a 24-hour period, and I preach between 37 and 42 minutes every time I preach. So it isn't, you know, normal. What we do is not normal. Now, I don't eat dinner on Sunday until about 3 o'clock because I'm so tired. But the Lord gives me the strength to do that, and it's what I live for. I live for that. I live for it because I love so much to do what God's called me to do.
1: So we've talked about some of the battles that we fight. Let's talk about who we fight. There is a very real devil. But he's not some cartoon character in a red costume with a pitchfork, is he?
0: No. Sheila, here's a good way to illustrate that. If somebody said to you, who is the opposite of God? Many of you would say, Satan. Well, Satan isn't the opposite of God. He was created by God. He can't be his opposite. He's not even on the table with God. He's not even in the world with God. He is subject to God, but he's powerful. And he's not anybody to take for granted. You have to understand that he has a strategy for your soul, and if he was bold enough to tempt the Lord Jesus Christ in the wilderness, he's not going to worry about you or me. He will feel very confident coming after any of us.
2: Well, this is part one of the 2 days of discussion with Sheila Walsh about the new book, The Battle for Your Soul. Very important to me because as I look around today, I see people who spend hours in building their body and almost no time working on their soul. So let me ask you a question. How's your soul doing? And if you feel a little bit ragged in your answer, remember, there's always something you can do about it. The Bible is filled with information to help you build the strength of your soul. That's what this whole series is about. That's why I'm here every day, Monday through Friday. And that's why tomorrow we'll finish up our discussion of this whole series from the brand new book, The Battle for Your Soul. 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
4: When you're in your stretchy pants watching Netflix, God is there. I'm Shauna Beyer with you here at Moody Radio. I think sometimes we treat God like Sunday afternoon company. You know, we clean ourselves up a bit and we go to church. It's kind of the living room version of ourselves. We use the good dishes and we have the polite conversation with the Lord. But man, once the company leaves, we throw on the sweatpants, we grab the ice cream, and we flop on the couch. God doesn't just want the polished Sunday morning version of you. He wants to be with you every day in the ordinary. Father, Son, and Holy Spirit want to spend every day with you. Driving to work, folding laundry, worrying about your kids, sitting on the couch at the end of a long day. Yes, spend intentional time with God in prayer and in His Word. Just don't stop there. Keep living in His presence. Live aware that He is with you right now, because He is.
5: 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I'll share only part of the note with you. Hi, I'm Chuck Swindoll. 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I like the way he put that. And leave the programs and plans in God's hands. 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There aren't too many around to dropkick us. 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We need more of you.
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6: 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And if one has a complaint against another, forgiving each other. 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And be thankful.
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11: God delights to use the weak things of this world to shame the strong, doesn't he? And Gideon discovered real security in the power of God. Gideon discovered real security in the power of God. He learned that the battle belongs to the Lord.
12: Welcome to Living Hope with Pastor Philip Miller. I'm Pastor Larry McCarthy, and we're so glad you joined us for this series on identity traps. Pastor Philip, Gideon is about to go into battle. He's going to attack. Its army is countless that he's going up against, and he's only got 300 guys. Now, what kind of security is that?
11: Yeah, so the whole strategy here is God is whittling down the army to the point where they can't win unless God comes through for them. And what this is doing for Gideon himself personally is Gideon is a guy who's looking for security through power, control, manipulation. He's good at trying to manage things in life to be able to feel powerful in the face of chaos. And all of a sudden, he's powerless. God has whittled everything down to the point where Gideon has no choice, no control, no power, no recourse. All he can do is fall on God and trust that God will be strong enough to fight this battle, to win victory, to do all that God has promised to do through him as the leader that God's raised up for this moment. And so for Gideon, it's the moment of his identity transformation as he learns to find security, not through his own control impulses and his pursuit of power, but ultimately resting in the hands of God, that God will be his strength, his portion, and his power in every way. And that's a better identity for him. He'll be secure forever if God is for him. And that's what he's going to discover today.
12: Now, After the message, beloved, Pastor Philip and I, we're going to discuss how to stay secure in God, whether we win or lose. But now, let's go to the pulpit of the Moody Church for part three of the sermon, Gideon, Seeking Security Through Power. Grab your Bibles. We're in Judges chapter 7, verse 7, as God leads Gideon and his army to attack Midian.
13: Verse 7, and the Lord said to Gideon, with the 300 men who lapped, I will save you, and give the Midianites into your hands, and let all the others go, every man to his home. So the people took provisions in their hands and their trumpets, and he sent all the rest of Israel, every man to his tent, but retained the 300 men. And the camp of Midian was below him in the valley. So the army goes from 32,000 to 10,000, from 10,000 to 300. So the first reduction is 68%. The second reduction is another 97%. And Gideon is left with less than 1% of the original force that came out to fight with him. Now, for a guy who we already know is struggling with fear and insecurity and control issues, this must have been brutal. This must have been agonizing. And do you see what's happening? God is drawing out Gideon's insecurity through powerlessness. God is drawing out Gideon's insecurity through powerlessness. God is bringing Gideon to the end of himself. An army of 300. There's no security there. There's no power there. There's no might or valor there. For it is not by might, nor by power, but by my spirit, says the Lord God. Zechariah 4:6. Some trust in chariots, some trust in horses, but we trust in the name of the Lord our God. Psalm 20, verse 7. And this turns the corner now to Gideon's triumph, his triumph. Judges 7, verse 9. That same night the Lord said to Gideon, arise, go down against the camp, for I have given it into your hand. But if you are afraid to go down to the camp with Purah, your servant, and you shall hear what they say. And afterward, your hands shall be strengthened to go down against the camp. Friends, this is amazing. At every word that God has given, every promise, Gideon has had a test, right? He's had a test. God beats him to it. Isn't that gracious? He knows how rattled Gideon must be. He knows how his insecurities have been triggered by this massive reduction in force. And so he decides, you know what, Gideon? I know how you're shaped. I know what you need. And so before you even ask for a test, I'm going to give you a security blanket. Why don't you go down into the camp and hear what they're saying? If you're scared, bring your servant, Purah. If you think you guys are scared and insecure, wait till you hear your enemies, how afraid they are. So Gideon and Purah sneak down into the camp, and they overhear a conversation between some soldiers in a tent. Judges 7:13. Behold, I dreamed a dream, and a cake of barley bread tumbled into the camp of Midian and came to the tent and struck it so that it fell and turned upside down. And the tent lay flat. And his comrade answered, this is no other than the sword of Gideon, the son of Joash, a man of Israel. God has given into his hand Midian and all the camp. Friends, do you see? The battle had already begun. God used a dream to get into their heads, to fill their hearts with doom, to destroy the morale of the army. And the fearful whispers are going viral as the rumor runs through the camp. God has given Midian in the camp to the sword of Gideon, the son of Joash, a man of Israel. We're done for. Verse 15, as soon as Gideon heard the telling of the dream and its interpretation, he worshipped. And he returned to the camp of Israel and said, "Arise, for the Lord has given the host of Midian into your hand." And Gideon doesn't lay out a test. He believes God. You see, he trusts God with his fears. He knows where his security lies. He knows that his real power lies not in himself or in his army or in the forces around him, but in the Lord God who will fight for the children of Israel. And Gideon calls his men to arms. "Arise, for the Lord has given the host of Midian into your hand." Verse 16, "Then he divided the 300 men into three companies and put trumpets into the hands of all of them and empty jars with torches inside the jars. And he said to them, 'Look at me and do likewise. When I come to the outskirts of the camp, do as I do. When I blow the trumpet, and I and all who are with me, then blow the trumpets also on every side of all the camp and shout for the Lord and for Gideon.'" Now remember, Gideon has the high ground. He's up on the mountain. And Midian is down in the valley. And they would have no doubt heard of the 32,000 people, soldiers that had gathered to fight against Midian, that were encamped up and over the hill. What Midian does not know is that God has whittled the army down to 300. So Gideon's plan here is savvy. His plan is to ambush Midian in the night with the illusion that a great army has them utterly surrounded. Now look at verse 19. "So Gideon and the 100 men who were with him came to the outskirts of the camp at the beginning of the middle watch." So they're changing the guard. It's a brilliant time to show up when they had just set the watch. "And they blew the trumpets and smashed the jars that were in their hands. Then the three companies blew the trumpets and broke the jars. They held in their left hands the torches and in their right hands the trumpets to blow. And they cried out, 'A sword for the Lord and for Gideon!' Every man stood in his place around the camp, and all the army ran. They cried out and fled. And when they blew the 300 trumpets, the Lord set every man's sword against his comrade and against all the army, and the army fled, and the men of Israel pursued after Midian." So the Midianites panic, and in the dark they attack each other. And this oppressive people is utterly routed, and Gideon's army chases them off. And God delivered Israel by the hand of Gideon, the scared little man he found hiding in a wine press, and his 300 water lappers just like dogs, right? But then again, God delights to use the weak things of this world to shame the strong, doesn't he? And Gideon discovered real security in the power of God. Gideon discovered real security in the power of God. He learned that the battle belongs to the Lord, and that the Apostle Paul was right when he writes, "For when I am weak, then I am strong. For his power is made perfect in weakness." Amen? And if God is for us, who then can stand against us? And we know Gideon got the point. He remembered who won the battle and who deserved the glory. Because in chapter 8, this is what we read, verse 22. "Then the men of Israel said to Gideon, 'Rule over us, you and your son and your grandson also, for you have saved us from the hand of Midian.' And Gideon said to them, 'I will not rule over you, and my son will not rule over you. The Lord will rule over you.'" Gideon knew that the Lord alone could secure Israel. And in childlike, the Lord alone had the power that they could rely on. And in childlike faith, Gideon refuses the throne for the real security that is found in the power of the covenant-keeping God. Because, friends, true security is found in our Father's care, isn't it? True security is found in our Father's care. Friends, do you realize we have a heavenly Father who is watching over our lives with loving care, provision, and protection? When our greatest enemies, sin, death, and Satan, were ravaging our lives, He sent us not a scared little man hiding in a wine press, but the courageous Son of God who was lifted high upon the cross for all to see. And Jesus there secured victory over sin and death and Satan so that we no longer have to live in the grip of fear. And if you are in Jesus Christ today, sin, listen, friends, sin will not hold you. Satan cannot keep you, and death will not defeat you. Amen? Friends, we are secure forever in the undying love of our God. We are safe always in Christ for all time and eternity. We are kept by the Spirit who has sealed us for incomparable glory. No one will be able to take away the eternal life that is yours in Jesus Christ. No one. No power of hell, no scheme of man can ever pluck you from His hand till He returns or calls you home. Here in the power of Christ we stand. Friends, that's power. That's security. That's Jesus. And so, child of God, oh, children of God, do not be afraid. For the Lord your God is with you wherever you go. Do not be afraid.
12: 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I'm Pastor Larry McCarthy. And you know, this program reaches listeners just like you because people have chosen today to invest in this ministry. 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We're so glad you've joined us today as we disarm the trap of seeking security through power. Now, we're secure in the love of God, and nothing, Romans 8 tells us, there is nothing that can separate us from Him, praise God. But how does that change our day-to-day interaction when we're starting to feel insecure or a little stressed?
11: So the reality is, if we're not drawing in deeply the resources that are available to us in the gospel, that God really is our portion, our strength, our everything, and He is our power in the midst of all of the weakness we feel. If we're not leaning on Him, what we end up doing is we look for that sense of power or control somewhere else, right? And so if we're trying to secure ourselves through power and control, it shows up in lots of ways in our lives, but one of the ways it can show up is on the outside. So we can try to control the variables of life, control our circumstances, control the conversation, control the other people around us. It gives us a sense of power. We can be manipulative or demanding or severe in order to try to create structure and feel safe and secure. We've got a sense of power in this scenario. It can be on the outside that we try to do that. Or it can be on the inside. So sometimes we realize we can't control what's around us. And so we react to that. We think, well, I'll control myself and I'll control my environment. I'll control myself. I'll control my eating or my response or my attitude or my body or whatever. And we can actually internalize that sense of control as well. And both of these strategies, whether it's external or internal in the way we're trying to express that control, basically become kind of rigid, demanding, invulnerable fortress sort of mentalities where we try to say, you know what, I'm going to keep everything under wraps. The problem with that, of course, is that it's very hard to get into a life like that. We can't actually be loved and love in exchange toward others. That requires vulnerability. It requires openness. It requires trust and a give and take. And so when you have high levels of control, you have low levels of relationship. You have low levels of love and trust and actual, you know, connection with other people. So we end up feeling very isolated, very alone, very scared, very anxious. And so the more control we exert, actually, the less control we feel. And that's actually one of the great ironies here. But God is inviting us into this totally different space where in weakness and vulnerability, surrender, in letting go and being recognizing I'm not in control, but you are, God. I don't have power here, but you have power. What we are actually doing is allowing ourselves to fall, collapse, as it were, into the arms of a God who actually is strong enough to hold us and take all the pieces of our lives and keep us secure. And of course, he's defeated all the greatest enemies we could ever face, sin and death and Satan. All of eternity, we're secure in his love. And that's the kind of security we need deep down. And so what happens is if we live in that kind of security, it actually makes us more open and more vulnerable, more easygoing, less rigid, less demanding. It actually starts to change a lot of the way we relate to ourselves and relate to others around us, because we've learned to trust and we've learned to actually recognize there's a security in knowing who holds me. Even if I don't know how it's going to go, I don't know the outcomes. I don't know how it's going to go, but I know who holds me in the midst of it. And that gives me a kind of calmness and confidence in the midst of a scary world, because I know God is with me. And that actually changes then how I can relate to everyone else around me. It allows me to be more open and vulnerable and loved and give love in exchange. There's actually a great freedom there, isn't there?
14: Yes, indeed. You know, this illusion of control. We don't get an announcement that something bad is going to happen and we have a lot of time to prepare. Calamity, crisis, chaos, they just come out of the blue on us. Mm-hmm. Now, they don't never catch God by surprise, but they catch us off guard and by surprise. And because of that, so when we face these kind of major failures and these major losses, what word of encouragement can we give our listeners about how to feel secure in God when this stuff just comes out of nowhere on mm-hmm. you?
11: Yeah. Well, I think the first thing, we have to give ourselves permission to grieve. Loss always triggers major grief. And these are dear and precious things that we lose in life. And so there is a real grief. We need to feel that, experience that, and not deny that. That's very much there. The second thing, though, is to recognize that underneath that grief is actually an invitation from God. That when we feel vulnerable and scared and we get pushed to the end of ourselves and we have nowhere else to turn, there's an invitation underneath that God is inviting us to trust him, to come to him, that he would be our strength and our portion, that he would be our comfort, our good shepherd to walk with us through these really, really hard things. Mm-hmm. We're actually not alone in the midst of the hard things we're going to have to face.
14: And Jesus is our example in this.
11: I mean, he does.
14: He was homeless.
11: Yeah, he was homeless and he went to the cross. He surrendered to his father. He did something courageous that he didn't even want to do. Let this cup pass, but he surrendered to the father's will and trusted the father's sustaining graces would be with him every moment as he went to the cross, right? And so our God is with us in the midst of sorrow, in the midst of weakness, and to recognize there's an invitation underneath all this hard stuff, and that is to come and to have more of God, that he would be our strength in the midst of all of it.
14: Let me ask you something. You know, in the midst of this battle, Gideon starts worshiping. He's like, hey, we got this, yay. Now, is that faith in action, or what's he doing here?
11: And yeah, he's starting to believe, isn't he? He's starting to believe that God is actually going to come through like he promised. And he worships even before the battle's done, which is it's a sign of where his heart is. He's actually, his identity has shifted. Instead of trying to find security through power, now he's looking to God to be his strength.
14: Okay.
11: And to be the one to secure him and his nation and his future. And so that worship is a beautiful thing that's coming out of his soul. It's a fruit of the transformation of identity that we're watching here. But what's interesting about Gideon, he wins this battle. It's all good and glorious. And then afterward, he says, they want to make him king. And he says, you know, God's king, not me. And then he says, but I'll let you make this like golden breastplate, like a priest, and I'll let you kind of set up my family lineage and you'll revere us forever and all this kind of stuff. And I didn't really get to this in the message, but what you're seeing is actually his old muscle memory kicking back in, where he's again trying to like control the future and control how he's viewed in society. And this power control impulse like kicks right back in. So this stuff is really nefarious. You know, we learn to trust God in these moments where we have acute sense of our weakness and vulnerability. And we're like, God, you've got to be my strength. If you don't come through, you know, we've all had moments like that in our life. And then it's as soon as the waters calm down, it's like that muscle memory comes back and we go back to our old ways of living like orphans. And so we've got to learn to really preach the gospel to ourselves, to trust that God is enough, that he's our strength and he's our portion, and cling to him every single day and make that more and more a habit of our souls. Otherwise, you know, these orphan hearted tendencies, they come back.
14: Oh, that's a good word for us today, beloved, that we don't want to fall back into old strategies. God, you can trust him. Always could, always can. 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From a fearful warrior, we turn now to a powerful commander with a trap of his own. Next time, we'll talk about Naaman's identity trap. Thanks for joining us for Living Hope, where you'll always find gospel truth for the journey of a lifetime. 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
4: When they cut him off, I was afraid they'd do the same thing to me. I'm Shauna Beyer with you here at Moody Radio. Some really precious friends of ours have chosen to disconnect from relationship with a loved one. It's really hard. I mean, they have their reasons. But ever since then, I kind of have discovered that I'm living with this fear that they're going to do the same thing to me. And I found myself trying really desperately to please them. I don't want to misstep in any way. I'm just afraid of rejection. It's not a healthy way to be in relationship. And sometimes I realize I put that on God, on my relationship with him. I'm like, oh, I sinned again. God, why would you put up with me? Am I on the edge of being rejected by you? But Romans 8 says that nothing will separate you from God's love. Not death or life or angels or demons or height or depth. Nothing. No thing. You don't have to live captive to a fear of God's rejection. Once you give your heart to him, you are his, my friend, and you will always have his love.
15: This is Ann Graham Lotz with Daily Light for Daily Living. I heard a speaker ask what we thought God expected of us. To my stunned amazement, he stated, "All God ever expects of you is failure." But then he added, "But he has given you the Holy Spirit so that you need never fail. Your past failures discourage you in the present and paralyze you for the future. Then join me in praising the God who expects us in our flesh to fail, but who is also the God of the second chance." Matthew 27:75 describes Peter's failure. Peter remembered the word Jesus had spoken, "Before the rooster crows, you'll disown me three times." And he went outside and wept bitterly. But Jesus restored Peter, and in John 21, verse 17, he told him, "Feed my sheep." Listen to me. Let your life, like Peter's, bear witness that our God is Lord of the slim chance, the fat chance, the no chance, and the second chance. This is Ann Graham Lotz.
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0: Welcome to Truth for Life, where today we begin a study in 1 Timothy. The Apostle Paul wrote this letter to offer his young protege some guidance, and while his instructions address the responsibilities of pastoral care, Alistair Begg notes it's advice all of us would be wise to heed.
1: Now, if you'll take your Bibles and turn with me to 1 Timothy chapter 5. Do not rebuke an older man harshly, but exhort him as if he were your father. Treat younger men as brothers, older women as mothers, and younger women as sisters with absolute purity. Give proper recognition to those widows who are really in need. But if a widow has children or grandchildren, these should learn, first of all, to put their religion into practice by caring for their own family and so repaying their parents and grandparents, for this is pleasing to God. The widow who is really in need and left all alone puts her hope in God and continues night and day to pray and to ask God for help. But the widow who lives for pleasure is dead even while she lives. Give the people these instructions too, so that no one may be open to blame. If anyone does not provide for his relatives, and especially for his immediate family, he has denied the faith and is worse than an unbeliever. No widow may be put on the list of widows unless she is over 60, has been faithful to her husband, and is well known for her good deeds, such as bringing up children, showing hospitality, washing the feet of the saints, helping those in trouble, and devoting herself to all kinds of good deeds. As for younger widows, do not put them on such a list, for when their sensual desires overcome their dedication to Christ, they want to marry. Thus they bring judgment on themselves because they have broken their first pledge. Besides, they get into the habit of being idle and going about from house to house, and not only do they become idlers, but also gossips and busybodies, saying things they ought not to. So I counsel younger widows to marry, to have children, to manage their homes, and to give the enemy no opportunity for slander. Some have, in fact, already turned away to follow Satan. If any woman who is a believer has widows in her family, she should help them and not let the church be burdened with them, so that the church can help those widows who are really in need. Amen. Now, last time at the end of chapter 4, we noted that Paul was giving instructions to Timothy, a series of imperatives concerning how he was to conduct his life and doctrine. Very, very important, Paul has made clear that the people of God would know how they should conduct themselves in the household of faith. That's the 15th verse of chapter 3. Not only should the gathered group have a grasp of the principles, but Timothy, as a young pastor, must himself have a clear understanding of his duty and his role and the variety of his responsibilities. And we may well be helped by recognizing that in the original letter, there were no chapter breaks, such as we find in the English text before us this morning. So in other words, there was no pause between the 16th verse of chapter 4 and the instruction which comes in the first verse of chapter 5. In other words, Paul is continuing his personal instructions to Timothy in the role of pastoral ministry. And here, in these opening two verses, he instructs Timothy on the way in which he should treat various age groups within the congregation. First of all, how he should treat an older man. Well, when rebuke or admonition is called for, as inevitably it will be called for example, when he gets to chapter 6, he is urging Timothy to rebuke those who have become rich in the present world and are tempted to place undue importance in what they have managed to accrue financially. Many of those individuals will be older men. As a result of having lived longer and worked harder, perhaps, they are now in a position of financial stability and security, and Timothy is to make sure, indeed to command them in their riches, that they don't put their hope in that. Well, when he does so, he is to do it in a way that is not harsh. So in other words, it is not that he is to step back from the role of admonition. It is not that he is to distance himself from the uncomfortableness that is involved in having to speak to someone in that way, but rather, when he does so, there needs to be restraint and there needs to be genuine affection. It is unbecoming for a young minister like Timothy to issue severe reprimands to a gentleman older than himself. And as I think about my own relationship with my father, I can think of only one occasion when I have admonished him about any particular and specific instance. And I remember the sense of uncomfortableness that I felt. And the one thing I wanted to assure him of was my genuine affection and my desire to be submissive to him, even though I felt it necessary to speak as I did. Younger men are just to be treated like brothers. If you have brothers, you know what that means. It needs no application. How do your brothers treat you? They say, yo. They say, hey. They say, come on. They say, let's go. They say, quit it. They say, get off. They say all those things. That's how it's supposed to be. Older women, you should treat them in the way in which you treat your mom. How do you treat your mother? You don't forget her birthday. And so on. Now, Paul is not exhorting Timothy to do something that he was unfamiliar with himself. We find this, for example, in the 16th chapter of Romans in verse 13, where in giving instructions to the congregation, he says, greet Rufus, chosen in the Lord, and his mother, who has been a mother to me. So Paul himself had exercised the same approach in moving amongst the congregation. There were older women, and when he looked at these women, he viewed them through the eyes of motherhood. And that gave to him a measure of respect, it gave to him deference, it gave to him a sense of the appropriate. And in seeking to operate with a similar sense of appropriateness in relationship to younger women, he says you should treat younger women as you treat your sisters, with absolute purity.

absolutely crucial that such an individual guards against any development or even any suggestion of improper interest or improper intimacy. And that means all kinds of things in practical expression. But it does set a hedge around the idea of pastors counseling one-on-one with women, not in crisis situations, but in prolonged situations. Wisdom would say, I don't think so. And indeed, when Paul gives instruction as to how those younger women are supposed to find out about loving their husbands, caring for their children, providing in various ways, to whom does he give the responsibility of the instruction? To the older women in the church. It may not mean that they are older chronologically, but it means those who are mature, those who are spiritually understanding the truth, they are the ones who are to deal with this. And across the country and across the world, many a disaster would have been averted by pastors paying straightforward and careful attention to the opening two verses of chapter 5. Now, he then goes to a prolonged treatment of a subject that may at first appear to be at least at arm's length to us, the issue of widows in the church. I don't want to ask how many of you are widows or have been widowed, but there are a number in the church. I won't embarrass you by asking you to identify yourself, but the very fact of acknowledging that means that in a congregation as ours, albeit a younger congregation in terms of average age, this is not something that we are removed from. And certainly as we continue to grow together, it is something that we will continually deal with. In addressing the subject, we should notice, first of all, that the supporting of widows was a matter of priority from the very outset of the church. In Acts chapter 6, you will remember that the apostles say it's not right for us to leave the ministry of the word of God and prayer to the serving of tables and the dealing with the distribution of food. And what had given the occasion of that discussion and decision was the fact that certain widows were not getting their daily allotment of food in the way and in the time frame that they felt was justifiable. Now, the reason that the church made it such a priority is because the church understood that one of the classic ways in which religious expression was going to be seen was in the matter of caring for widows. For example, if you turn to James chapter 1, James, the brother of Jesus, makes this perfectly clear in the 27th verse. You want to know what pure and undefiled religion is? He says, religion that God our Father accepts as pure and faultless is this, to look after orphans and widows in their distress and to keep oneself from being polluted by the world. So he's already been exhorting them about practical godliness, and we're now seeing one of the ways in which this practical godliness is expressed. The immediacy of the subject, the existential element of it, if you like, is such that I do not believe that what we have here in 1 Timothy 5 is a manual for dealing with widows in a local church, that you can simply pick up chapter 5, walk it across the centuries and across the geography, lay it down on Parkside Church or any other church for that matter, and say, okay, this is it. There are principles that we're about to discover, but in terms of the actuality of what he's dealing with, remember that he's dealing with a specific historic incident within the context of the city of Ephesus. However, we're going to discover that there are principles concerning organization, the necessity of genuine pastoral care, and the need for wisdom in discriminating where real need lies. Well, let's just go through the material if we can. I've written four headings in my notes, which I'll mention to you as I go along. First of all, widows in need. Widows in need are widows indeed. Okay? Not trying to be cute, that's what he's saying. In verse 3, give proper recognition to those widows who are really in need. He ends it in the 16th verse with the exact same expression. I am talking, he says, about those who are really in need. Now, we need be in no doubt as to what this means because he delineates it in the text. These women who are really in need have, or don't have, any means of support.
They have no prospect of marriage.

0: marriage, and they have no other basis for hope than hope in God that he will provide for them. And indeed, they display their dependence upon God by the constancy of their prayers. You'll see that there in verse 5. And they continue night and day to pray and to ask God for help, because there's no social services. There's no place where you go and put your card through a window. There is nothing for them. They have nobody that brings home a paycheck. They have no one to whom they may look. They have no source of income at all. And all they can do is on a daily basis say, oh God, you declare that a sparrow falls to the ground and you know it. You've told me that the hairs of my head are numbered, that my name is graven on the palms of your hands. Oh God, show yourself to be a father to the fatherless and a carer for the widow. Now, in contrast to that obvious dependency, we have the merry widow in verse 6. The widow, the indulgent widow. And Paul introduces her so that there would be a classic contrast. The widow who lives for pleasure is dead even while she's living. This woman's life is marked by indulgence rather than by dependence. She's living for pleasure. The details of her hedonistic lifestyle are not given to us. They're not mentioned. I have a picture of this woman. I don't want to describe her, but I meet her with frequency. And she jangles when she walks. And she looks like she's really living it up. And when you get a few of these merry widows jingle-jangling around a congregation, then it's going to be a peculiar challenge for the kind of widow exemplified in Anna in the Christmas story in Luke chapter 2, the lady who, following her marriage for 7 years, was widowed for the interim period of time and was now 84 years of age, and she had committed herself to the temple worship, and night and day she engaged in prayers. And while Anna was, if you like, buried in the temple, to all intents and purpose, from an outside gaze, dead to the world, there were all the merry widows jingling and jangling their way around Jerusalem and apparently living it up. Well, says Paul, I just want you to understand that the widow who lives for pleasure is actually dead. She just exists. Now, I can't resist the temptation to point out that this is a principle which runs through the whole of the Bible, that there is a definite distinction between existence and life. Otherwise, why would Jesus say to walking, moving, living, breathing individuals, I have come that you might have life? Now, what's the obvious answer? Well, go to somebody else because I have life. No. And that you might have it in all of its fullness. He was talking about that encounter of God when a man or a woman is born again. Unless a man is born again, John 3:3, he cannot see the kingdom of God. He cannot enter the kingdom of God. And a number of folks who are now involved in religious pursuits are the walking dead. And this is while your mind has gone. You have been confronted by the fact that you are merely existing. Your life is not all that you anticipated it should be. You do not have an understanding of why you exist, where you're going, or what is about to happen to you should you die. And someone has suggested to you that if you would involve yourself in religious activities or in Christian pursuits, then existence plus religious activity will equal life. And you've been trying that, and you're as dead as you always were. In fact, you're even more miserable than you were before you tried this approach. Because when you were thinking of trying it, it held out hope to you. But now that you have begun it, it is hopeless. And you have identified the fact that your mere physical existence, devoid of the reality of God's liberating power within your life, has left you pretty wretched. And I can explain exactly why that is. It's because you're dead. Well, what are you saying to yourself? You're saying, well, I'll do something about it. Like what? Do you ever see a dead person do something about it? Dead people don't do anything about it. Dead people just lie there. So if The widow is dead, even though she's jangling around the mall. How is she going to be made alive? The same way that any of us are made alive. When God comes by His Spirit, opens our eyes to the fact of our deadness, speaks into the very emptiness of our human existence, and in the great mystery, as the Word of God is made clear to us, our eyes are opened and our ears are unstopped, and suddenly the lights go on and we find ourselves crying out, "Lord, I believe. Help me with the bits I don't believe yet." We find ourselves crying out with the Philippian jailer, "Lord, what am I supposed to do to be saved?" And the answer comes, if you believe on the Lord Jesus Christ, you will be saved. Now that's just a little bit in passing there. I didn't want to miss the opportunity to note the distinction between the living dead, the dreadful twilight zone of religious observance devoid of life. Okay, the widows in need are the widows indeed, as opposed to those who have other means of support. This is reinforced by the second thing I wrote in my notes, and it's this: if our Christianity doesn't work at home, it doesn't work. If our Christianity doesn't work at home, it doesn't work. Because home is where it's at. Home is where we're known. Amongst our family is where the deal is. That's where they see you, in the morning, in the night, in the middle of the day. There's no, you can't run and you can't hide in there. So if your Christianity doesn't work in the house, it doesn't work. I don't care how good a preacher you are. I don't care what you do. If it doesn't work there, it doesn't work. Now, why do I say this? Well, because that's the point that he's making. Look at verse 4. If a widow has children or grandchildren, these, namely children or grandchildren, should learn, first of all, to put their religion into practice. Now remember, in chapter 4, he exhorted the people in relationship to training themselves in godliness. Well, let me tell you, one of the ways in which your godliness will be manifested, it will be manifested in the fact that you put your godliness into practice, and you do so by caring for your own family. If a widow has children or grandchildren, then it is primarily their duty to show the genuineness of their religion in their own homes by repaying their parents for what has been done for them. Isn't that what it says? Repaying their parents. But this strikes me with real impetus this week. I'm not so sure that there isn't express instruction here about how it's supposed to be. Because when you get married, by and large, you have no money. Then you get a little bit of money. And it's a parabola. That's mathematical. And then it goes down the other side, and then you have no money at all. So you try and get some money, you get it together, then you pay for everything. You pay for everything. Shoes, jackets, education, everything. Prams, cribs, trips, everything. Then you have no money. And while you're coming down on the far side of the curve, the Smith Barney guys are talking to you when you're watching the golf tournaments, giving you a really bad feeling because you don't have enough money now to give to these people, dependents, all the stuff that you already gave to them. I am not doing that. I decided this week. I mean, I haven't told the girls yet. But there is going to come a day when I'm coming like this, and one of the two of them is buying me breakfast in Denny's. I don't care. They are buying because they are going to repay their dad. I am buying everything at the moment. Do you realize how well off I would be? Goodness gracious.
1: 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We'll hear more about caring for widows tomorrow. As we begin our study of the Apostle Paul's first letter to Timothy, we are recommending a resource today, a brand new release from Alistair. It's a verse-by-verse study through Paul's second letter to Timothy. The title is Guarding the Truth. When Paul wrote his letters, believers were facing growing pressure to compromise the gospel message, to divert from all that Jesus had taught. So it's not all that different from what we see happening in the church today. And this means that these letters to Timothy remain particularly relevant and important for us as believers to study. Guarding the Truth is a Bible study booklet. It's written as a companion to the ESV text. 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It includes space for you to reflect on questions and write down what you're learning. The booklets are also ideal for a study group if you're looking for your group's next topic. 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I'm Bob Lapine. We are glad you have studied the Bible with us today. In caring for widows or for those in need, how much of the responsibility falls to the church or the family or to the widow herself? Are the expectations different now from when Paul wrote his letter? Tomorrow, we'll think through these questions together. The Bible teaching of Alistair Begg is furnished by Truth for Life, where the learning is for living.
2: Aging had robbed so much from his mind, but not God's word. I'm Shauna Beyer with you here at Moody Radio. Happy Thursday to you. My dad, in his last weeks before he went to heaven, his mind just wasn't as clear as what it had been. I mean, names were slipping, details faded, conversations got a little bit more hard, challenging. But on my last visit with my dad, the most remarkable thing happened. He recited all of Psalm 23 from beginning to end without missing a beat. And it wasn't because of religion. It wasn't because he was an elder. It was because he loved the Word of God. He spent time in it. He meditated on it. And he memorized it because of his love for it, because he absolutely treasured it. Long before his memory failed, he had hidden God's Word in his heart. And when everything else faded, God's Word did not. Don't wait. Spend time with God today. Open up your Bible. Talk with God regularly. As you do, you're going to fall more in love with Him and His Word. And that's something that no one can take away.
3: This is the Public Square from the American Policy Roundtable with Dave Zanotti. Dave, yesterday you left off with some buzzwords. Pluralism has to be one of those, right?
4: Yeah. The buzzwords, secular, democracy, and certainly pluralism. What in the world are they talking about? Well, we know what the modern version of pluralism is. It's as if you would take every transcendent ethic, idea, or religion and make them all the same size, cast them in plastic, make them all the same size, and put them all on the same size shelf, and then people can pick and choose whichever of these ideas, ethics, religious teachers, or doctrinal systems they want to take off the shelf and apply at any given reason, and then put them back on the shelf, and they are all equal. All truth claims are equal. All historical narratives are equal. All emotional, religious experiences are equal. Okay, the idea is that it's all equal, therefore none can be above the other. Well, that's not exactly what the people who started this country believed. They believed in a personal creator. They said so four times in the Declaration of Independence. They talked about the God of the Bible. And they didn't mention any of the other little statues that were around in the world even then. There is a theistic reality to the founding of our country, and that theistic reality is anchored in the Bible. It is anchored in the ancient traditions of the Jewish and Christian faith. It's just that simple. And for the godless equation to succeed, we've got to find some way to get rid of it, and that's why the people on the left are fighting so hard for a secular democracy.
3: Very informative. Thanks, Dave, and thank you for listening to The Public Square each day at thepublicsquare.com.
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11: Welcome to another exciting edition of Equipped with Chris Brooks. I am absolutely thrilled that you've joined us today. Can you do me a favor? Strap on your seatbelt. We're going to navigate through the contours of culture, as always, with the lens of the biblical worldview on. But before we do that, let me remind you, this is the day that the Lord has made. He has given it as a gift so that you and I can rejoice and be glad in it. So let's do just that. Let's follow the words of the Apostle Paul. Let's rejoice in the Lord always. And again, I say rejoice. With that said, I am so excited for our conversation today. I think we all know that our spiritual walk goes through seasons. Our journey with Jesus goes through certain seasons. And there are times when our faith feels like an inferno. It's a flame that is ablaze. But then there's other times where it feels like the flame has died out and it's just simply embers, if you will. Maybe it's true for you. I know it's true for me. Life happens. The world that we live in takes a toll. Have you ever experienced what it's like to just go through a season where you say, my heart for Jesus is not burning with the same fire it once did? Maybe it's today for you that you need your heart rekindled. And if not for you, maybe there's someone in your life that you love that you say, Chris, can you please join me in praying that their heart for Jesus would be rekindled? Well, today is going to be a great conversation. The embers of our faith can blaze again. That's the good news. By God's grace, it can happen. And I have a book in my hand that I want to get into your hands. As a matter of fact, it's one we're going to focus in on all month long. It's our featured book of the month. It's simply entitled The Rekindled Heart, 6 Essentials for Reviving Your Faith. Now, let me just say this. I do believe that it can be argued that we're living in an awakening, a revival, if you will. I'm seeing stories of many coming to faith. You hear me talk about those stories on this program. But if we're going to properly define revival, it is when the hearts of those who are already followers of Jesus are rekindled with a passion to know him, but also rekindled with a passion to make him known. So this whole month, I really want to encourage you to get this marvelous book, and we're making it available to you with a gift of any amount. That's right. Be as generous as you can, but a gift of any amount to equip, and we will send you The Rekindled Heart. Now, the author is a man that I respect and appreciate, and one that means much to the body of Christ, Dr. Mark Yarbrough. Maybe you've heard me talk about Dr. Yarbrough before on this program. He's no stranger to Equip. He's the president of Dallas Theological Seminary there in Dallas, Texas. He's also a highly sought after speaker, both nationally and internationally, because of his passion for the word and such a gifted Bible teacher. He joins me today. Dr. Yarbrough, how are you, sir?
12: I am blessed. That's my word. I am blessed. Good to be with you, Chris.
11: That is great. Hey, just for our friends, we are such fans of the work you do there at Dallas Seminary. Talk a little bit about that.
12: My goodness, what a privilege it is. The grace of God to be associated with Dallas Seminary and all of our friends. And I say that as an entire shout out to all of our dear friends at Moody through the years. The Lord has been so gracious, hasn't he? To let us get to do a lot of life together. And that's a great thing. So yeah, it's exciting times at Dallas Seminary. And here we are, you know, 4 or 5 weeks into the fall semester. And by God's kindness, we've had record enrollment, and our students are hungry for God's word. It's been fun to see. And so things are well. But when people ask me, why aren't things well at Dallas Seminary? There's only one little phrase, and it's the grace of God. God is so good. And we want to keep focused on his word. And stay out of the ditches, you know. There's enough of that that goes on, and we want to focus on God's solution to all things through the Lord Jesus. And that keeps us fired up.
11: I've heard people say, keep the main thing the main thing.
12: And that's exactly right.
11: And that's what I love about you guys, and that's been true for Dallas for many, many years. And I will just say this. I'm often asked, Pastor Chris, does every believer need to go to seminary? And my response is, no, not every believer needs to go to seminary. But certainly if you feel a calling to serve God in leadership, I would highly recommend that. If you feel a call to pastor, I would say, yes, you need to go to seminary. And I would encourage anyone who feels called to serve God in local church ministry, in missionary work, those who feel called to lead organizations that have a distinct focus on spreading the gospel, and also Christians who just have the space and time to add depth to their walk in this way, please, please consider finding out more about Mark and the wonderful ministry he gets to lead there at Dallas Theological Seminary. You know, I have heard people talk about seminary jokingly and call it cemetery, that this is where you go to like lose your flame, that somehow intellectual depth leads to a cooling of a relationship with God. And I bring that up only to say, how awesome is it that a seminary president would really write about the importance of having a rekindled heart. Talk about why this book was important for you, Mark, to write now.
12: Well, it's important because I needed it. In one sense, I think any author or anybody that takes the time to write a book, it's in one sense, we're writing about what the Lord's working on in our own life, you know? And so part of that, it was a convergence for me. There were a couple of things that were going on. We were going through a reestablishment of our core values at Dallas Seminary. And a lot of places have core values, and I want to applaud that. This is what we're focusing on. And as I really began to wrestle through that and to preach through that, I realized, man, these are essentials that we have for reviving our faith. And in this book, when I'm pulling all this together and making it very practical for everyone, starting with myself, of, you know, we all have these ebbs and flows. There was an event that happened, Chris, that of what really kind of prompted me to push this. And if you'll allow me to tell just a real short story of how I even got into this. I was on a fishing trip. I'm an avid fly fisherman. And I was on a fishing trip, and we were in the wilds of Wyoming. And when I say the wilds, I mean, you know, you are tech dark, and it's just a beautiful way to shut it all down and to be in God's creation. And that's where I was. And kind of the rule of fishing and being a good camper is that the first person up has to get the fire going in the morning.
13: Wow.
12: And I'm usually that first person up. And so I was up and I was kind of gathering some tinder to get the fire going. Now, here's what's interesting. Work with me on the picture. The night before, we'd had a big blazing fire, right? And we've all experienced that. And then the fire kind of dies down. We all went to bed. Well, the coals were still present. You could see the coals that were there. It just needed rekindling. So I went to grab some wood to put on the fire. Well, another young man that was not another young man, because I'm not a young man, but a young man, one of my...
13: Hey, that's all a matter of perspective.
12: There you go. There you go. And one of my friend's sons had gotten up, and he was sitting by the fire, and he knew I was gathering some stuff, and he was kind of waiting. And I came walking up, and I had a big bundle in my hand. And he said these words, which prompted me. He pointed to the coals, and he said, "That's my faith."
13: Oh, wow.
12: And he said, "It used to be like last night, full blaze." And that picture, Chris, just stuck in my mind. And I thought, that's it. That's
13: what an
12: honest true. Yeah. That's true for a lot of us. And I've found that to be true in my own life of going, oh, it's there, but it's just kind of buried, or it's covered over with the ashes. It's not that full blaze that we want. Well, I had been wrestling with this material, and that was, in God's kindness, kind of a metaphor that that kind of came out of it. And so that's what really led to the rekindled heart, six essentials. This is not a step-by-step or a self-help book. It's saying, here are six kindled heart, six essentials. This is not a step-by-step or a self-help book. It's saying, here are six things that if your fire of faith is ablaze, keep stoking the fire to keep it alive. So it's true on that side of the equation. But if you find yourself where your faith is just kind of, oh, the coals are present and it needs to be rekindled, these also serve as ways to get it going again. So either side of that equation, because that's where we all find ourselves in that pendulum. In life, we find ourselves at times where we have those mountaintop moments. Praise the Lord for that. But we also have those moments where it's not what we want it to be. And how do we get that fire going?
13: Yeah. And I think that we all can relate to what you're saying. And I just want to say, state the obvious. Thanks for being honest. Thanks for being vulnerable. Thanks for admitting that you can be in positions of leadership, a president of a seminary, a pastor of a church, a missionary, and still go through these ebbs and flows. And we know the high moments, right? When we first come to the Lord.
12: Yes.
13: That's a fire moment when God intervenes miraculously in our lives. That's a fire moment. But we also know what it's like to have the embers cooled, if you will, when are in a season where maybe we've neglected our faith or the world has taken a toll, or we've gone through disappointment. So all of us know what it's like to go through those ebbs and flows. Before we take our first break, here's what I would love to ask. I think that when we hear this phrase, on fire for Jesus, or having a heart that's on fire for Jesus, we all have a picture in our mind. But if Mark Yarbrough had to give his own definition, kind of a layman's definition of what that means to be on fire for Jesus, what would you say?
12: Well, I think I would say something like this. It's those moments in life where our walk with the Lord feels like every step is purposeful. It is in line with the move of the Spirit, where my priorities are focused on what God wants from me. And I feel like he is blowing wind into my sails, into my perspective, into my actions, and into my commitment for the Lord Jesus. And everything else seems to just fall in place. Things are really well in my walk of faith. And in most believers that I talk to, they say, yeah, I've had those moments, you know.

0: those good moments. You described some of them. You know, it certainly happens when we come to faith. There is no doubt about that. There's a resolve in our soul that it is well, right? The old song of the faith says, you know, it's well with my soul because of who God is. And we also have these other moments where we see God do great things. We have seen him perform miracles in our lives where prayers are answered, right? And we're just rejoicing in the Lord. It's those, you know, for those of us that kind of grew up in a camp era, you know, going to Christian camp in the summertime, you know, it's those moments where we have a spiritual high. And those happens in lots of different ways. It happens to us as parents. It happens to us as grandparents, you know, where we see these moments of God moving. And it's just, it's this little picture of shalom, right? It's that little picture of peace. Everything is as it should be in that instant. Mm. So praise the Lord for that. But believers also know that it doesn't always stay there. And that's really what this book's about.
1: Jenny Allen says that Mark's heart for Jesus is contagious, and it shines through in this book, The Rekindled Heart. 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
1: 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Hopefully that's your prayer. Let it start in me. And if you have seen the flame of your passion for Jesus kind of dying down a little bit, just know you're not alone. We all go through that. Every believer has their story. of when a flame turned to embers, but God can rekindle that flame again. You can experience a blaze in your heart for Jesus again. And we need you to experience it. 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And oh, by the way, this book is a great gift as well for the person in your life that needs to have their fire rekindled. Again, the number 888-644-4144. I got to be honest with you, Mark. I love this book, every page of it. But my favorite page by far is the dedication page. You dedicate this book to Chuck Gilbert. To be more specific, Robert Charles Gilbert. Who is he? And what did you learn about the rekindled faith, the rekindled heart from him?
0: Oh, my goodness. Man, every time I get to talk about Chuck, Robert Charles Gilbert, I praise the Lord for his life. I'm sitting here in my home office right now as we are doing this show, and I see a picture of him on my wall, and it makes me smile. Sincerely mean that. Chuck was one of the very first pastors that I had the privilege of working under as a young pastor, and had really been a lifelong friend. And I've been in a couple of different music groups, and he actually served as one of our managers. But Chuck was a pastor's pastor, and I have grown up in a very privileged life. And what I mean by that is I've had a father and two grandfathers, one on both sides of my mother and father, that were in ministry. And on one side, I'm a fifth generation pastor. And so I've had a lot of strong, biblical, godly men and women in my life. And that's what I'm saying. But Chuck was probably that first family member that just had a huge impact in my walk of faith. Chuck was the real deal. He was a man of the word. I saw that in his life. You looked at his Bible and you saw just his blood, sweat, and tears of pouring into the word and letting the word pour over him. I saw a man that loved people. And just loved them with a great maturity of faith. I cannot tell you how many thousands of pastoral visits I did with him to individuals that were in the hospital, individuals that needed a loving rebuke. And I saw the way he, with tender compassion, never stood in a position of power or authority, but it was a loving guidance back to God's word. I watched a man that loved life. And, you know, we often use that phrase of the joy of the Lord. And Chuck was that. I mean, he was just a crazy individual. Chris, you would have loved him. I can't wait for you to get to meet him someday in eternity. And Chuck was that. I mean, he was just a crazy individual. Chris, you would have loved him. I can't wait for you to get to meet him someday in eternity. I want you to meet my friend Chuck, because you'll see why he made such a difference in my life. But yeah, when I thought about these essentials, I thought about Chuck Gilbert, because he modeled every one of them.
1: It's so interesting that, you know, one thing I take away from your story about this amazing man, who I too look forward to meeting one day, is we all need examples. We all need role models, you know? Yes. And so it's great that you had Chuck in your life. And some of us need to pause and thank God, or maybe even send a text or write a note to the Chucks in our lives to say, thank you for being that for me. But we also need to know that we're that for others.
0: That's right.
1: And maybe you can be that for someone else. So you give these six essentials, and I just want to start by looking at the bookends. The bookends of these six essentials, one is a devotion to the word. The other is a zeal for the world. Just talk about those two, this bold trust for God's word, what that does for our faith, and then this burden for God's world.
0: Yeah. Yeah. You know, the place where I did start was rekindled devotion, bold trust in God's word. You know, it seems like,

0: that little phrase of, hey, read your Bible can sound like such a cliche. And so it's important for me to say, I'm not starting there. I'm not starting with, hey, do this, read your Bible. I wanted to start somewhere else and say, let's remember what Scripture is. So there's a difference. There's nothing wrong with, hey, that charge to read your Bible, and I certainly hope that comes out of this, but I really wanted to start with remembering what Scripture is. And, you know, because I am a teacher and a preacher of God's Word and a Bible professor, I had to go a little nerd on you, and, you know, I camped out on this phrase that Paul uses in describing what God's Word is. Look, we know Hebrews chapter 4, the Word of God is alive and powerful, sharper than any two-edged sword, Scripture says. But this phrase that he uses in 2 Timothy 3:16, passa graphe theanastas. I know that sounds like I'm going to just be geeky here for a minute, but these words, when Paul uses this Greek phrase to describe to Timothy, don't you forget that all Scripture is God-breathed. The phrase that he uses is stunning. It's God's exhale. He is reminding Timothy that the Bible, that the word of faith that we have,
1: yeah,
0: is God's breath on written page. He uses a technical phrase here. It's his exhale. You know, when you and I talk about how we talk and how we pronounce words and how we sing, and, you know, we all do that with exhale. None of us, you know, say our name by, you know, hi, my name is Mark Yarmouth. You can't say that by inhaling. None of us can do that. It's by exhale. And so that's the phrase that he says. He says, hey, this is God. God has spoken. And that's a good thing for us to remember, that God has spoken.
1: You know, so Mark, if I could just jump in here for a moment.
0: Go ahead.
1: I had two young guys that are pastoral residents with us right now, and they're aspiring pastors. And I get a chance to have these times with them every week, these discipleship times. And we've been walking through a systematic theology, which sounds, again, as you said, kind of nerdy. But we've been looking at a statement of faith, and one of the things that I've been saying to these guys is, you know, when you look at a statement of faith, there's two ways to read it. One way to read it is just a kind of check-the-box way of reading it. Do I believe in it? Do I believe or agree with what's being said here? Yes, let me check the box, right? The other way of reading it is by an examination of the heart. Right? You can just read it purely with your head and say, I believe in the Trinity, or I believe in the inerrancy of Scripture, or I believe that salvation is by grace alone, through faith alone, in Christ alone. You can do that and just check the box. Or you can ask yourself, do I really believe these things? Is it vibrant in my life right now? Do I believe in the sufficiency of Scripture? And is that vibrant in my life right now? Do I believe in the sovereignty of God? And is that vibrant in my life right now? And I think that in some ways, the rekindle heart is to say, man, I need to take this long journey from the head to the heart. Because I think for most of the folks listening to us that hopefully will get a copy of this book, they're probably not in a position right now where they're denying major tenets of the faith intellectually. But probably where the rubber meets the road is that distance between the head and the heart. And maybe you're listening to us right now and you're saying, Chris, my head believes it. I don't question whether or not the word of God is true and infallible. But I do need to have a revival of the heart so that I can live it again. And if that's you, that's why Mark wrote this book. And I want to encourage you to get your copy. Dial the number 888-644-4144. Man, I wish I could hand deliver it to your front door. But I need you to dial that number and do it now. And if you do, we will joyfully send it directly to your home. So please dial that number, 888-644-4144, or go to equipradio.org. When I come back, I'll talk to Mark about a burden for God's world and how that rekindles our heart. Next up on Equip.
2: Every time I think I'm not enough, I'm reminded that Jesus is. Happy Thursday to you, friend. I'm Shauna Beyer with you here at Moody Radio. And for years, I have battled the message, Shauna, you are not enough. You're not smart enough. You're not experienced enough. Just not enough. But when I look at the people in Scripture that God used, I'm reminded Moses wasn't eloquent. David wasn't old enough or impressive enough. The disciples had no education. On their own, these guys were not enough either. That God was with them. And that's true for you and me too. It's not about you being enough. It's about Jesus being enough and finding peace and contentment in him alone. Philippians 4:13 reminds us, I can do all things through Christ who strengthens me. Everything God has ordained for me to do will be done. Take your eyes off of what you lack. Fix your eyes on the one who lacks nothing. He's with you and he's enough.
3: This is Phil Zilke from the ministry Phil's Friends. Consider this. Recently, the mom of a young boy named Corbett, who is battling cancer, shared that his chemotherapy had to be delayed again. His body simply wasn't ready. She wrote, "It stinks to have to go in over and over again just to be sent home. It stinks to have the finish line move back." I think we can all relate to that in some way. We thought we'd be through something by now. We prayed. We waited. We were ready to move forward. And then the finish line moved again. So what do you do when the finish line keeps moving? Psalm 27:14 says, "Wait for the Lord, be strong and take heart, and wait for the Lord." Waiting is hard because we want answers. We want progress. We want to know what happens next. But waiting doesn't mean God isn't working, and a delay doesn't mean God has forgotten you. Maybe today isn't about reaching the finish line. Maybe it's simply about trusting God with the next step. So if your finish line moved again, give God today and trust him with tomorrow. Do you know someone with cancer? Give them hope at philsfriends.org.
4: 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At first, the court system stood by the kidnapper. But finally, the court said she must be released. Even so, the kidnapper's family tried to prevent Rina from going home. When Rina told local police she wanted to leave, they allowed her to be set free. 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
1: 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Chip Ingram says, "This book is as real and refreshing as it gets." I love that. 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And let me just encourage some pastor friends of mine who I know listen to this program. 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Mark, let's talk about mission, joining God on mission, having a burden for the world. How does that rekindle our flame?
0: Well, I tell you what, part of this is just seeing what sets God on fire, what he's passionate about. I love that that phrase that Blackaby said all those years ago, instead of making our own plans, we need to see what God is doing and ride his wave. That's my paraphrased rendition of what he was saying. We need to follow his plan. And we certainly get that, right? I mean, we see God's burden for the world. I mean, it's go and make disciples of all nations. It's John 3:16, for God so loved the world. In the book, the passage that I really zeroed in on is Psalm 67. And I love that, you know, let the nations be glad. And what a privilege for us to be about what God is doing and to see that he has a heartbeat for all people. And so a burden for world evangelism is an accelerant in rekindling our faith. I think a few things fan the flame of faith, like sharing Christ with the world. And there's no greater joy in the Christian life than joining God in his redemptive mission. And that is really kind of what I talk about in the importance of a rekindled zeal, a burden for the world. It takes our eyes off of ourselves and it forces us to look at the world. And Mark, that's a privilege for us.
1: Mark, recently I've done several programs on the what I call the epidemic of loneliness that has really affected the body of Christ. And all of us, we're not too far separated from those dark days of COVID, and social isolation was the prescription that a lot of governmental agencies gave at that time. And now we emerge from it and we look and say, man, that really impacted a generation, and even beyond just this generation, impacted all of us in tremendously negative ways. But I don't know if many people have recovered from it. There's a lot of people who still live in deep isolation. Talk about the role of community and why you felt it was important to write a chapter on loving others.
0: Yeah, because we need one another. We're made for community, period. That's what God has designed us. And unfortunately, I think it is a ploy by the evil one to use a lot of modern patterns, if I can phrase it that way. I think we're going to look up and we're going to find out. And look, there's tons of books even written by non-believers that are saying, look, this was a horrible sociological experiment, this thing called social media and technology. It can possess our souls. Now, praise the Lord, there's some good things that come out of it, and I'm not I'm not giving a boo hiss on technology across the board.
1: Burn your phones.
0: You and I are using it today. That's right. I tell you what, man, if it's owning us, there is a huge problem with that.
1: Yeah. And it can
0: It can become an idol, and it can just promote isolation.
1: Yeah.
0: And I mean, look at even what's happening with every form of AI. I mean, it is the number one counselor for people across the board. You start looking at what that tool is being used for. It's for relationship. And I'm going, that's going to end fruitless, because here's the point. We are made for community. Look, this is a Genesis 1:26 and following, Genesis chapter 2. We're made for community with one another and with God. And so when we have the privilege of not just engaging in community, but talk about the things of God and to share, the greatest joy in terms of the opportunity for reconciliation with God, that's what the gospel brings. And it promotes that longing in our very being that has been destroyed because of sin. And so, yeah, in many ways, this chapter, Rekindled Zeal, opens up that door and talks about the relational component that must be and is part of the gospel.
1: You know, it's so interesting that when you think about that, it's so so simple, but yet in this day and age, it's gotten so complicated. So this is the way, and I'd love to hear what you give by way of advice when it comes to technology. But this is the way we talk about it here at my local church, Mark, is that technology is a wonderful supplement, but never a substitute for community. It can help to enhance our faith, but it's not meant to replace the local church. What do you think about statements like that, and any additional advice you give?
0: Yeah, I think that's very helpful. I love those phrases. It is a tool. that can come alongside and can assist, but it cannot stand in the place of.
1: Yeah.
0: And yeah. You know what I know about the tools. Look, here is the reality. You know, when Paul says in Romans chapter 12, do not conform any longer to the pattern of this world, he is reminding

0: Our culture, it is aggressive, which means you better match that with aggression to set parameters and guardrails of how that technology will be utilized in the life of your children. And I say that about, you know, hours in front of the screen, regardless of what the screen is. Don't use it as a babysitting tool. Look, we are made to be creative individuals. And so teaching children to use their hands, to think creatively, to engage in God's creation, all of these things, if we are not careful, will be replaced by technology and the screen.
1: Now, this is, I think, the heart of your chapter. And I just want to lean back into this, is that, man, what would it look like if we replaced a lot of that tech time with people time, right? And and I pray that we will. And I think the other part of your chapter, now this is, I told you about the page that I love the most in your book, which was the dedication page. I'll tell you the page that challenged me the most, and that is the forgiveness page. So I'm just going to give this warning and disclaimer that Mark does have in here a page that is dedicated to forgiveness. And that's hard. And I think about some folks who are listening to me right now, and the reason why they're disconnected from relationship or even the local church or maybe even physical family is because of hurts, offenses, wounds that did take place. And I won't try to minimize those things or explain them away. Those hurts are real. We live in a fallen world, and we're going to constantly bump up against realities of situations that wound us. And this is why Mark really encourages us to learn the way of forgiveness that Jesus models for us. C.S. Lewis says this: to be a Christian means to forgive the inexcusable, because God has forgiven the inexcusable in you. Man, we all want to be recipients of that grace. But grace we have received, so grace we should give. God doesn't just tell us to receive mercy, but he tells us to give it as well. Let's take our final break of the day, Mark. But when we come back, we'll talk about how all of this, the revival of our bold faith in God's word, the revival of our love towards others, the revival of our passion towards the world, our burden for the world, how all of it leads us to Jesus, and how he is the center of it all. I don't want you to go anywhere, but I do want you to get a copy of these of this book. These breaks are strategically positioned so that you can get your copy of The Rekindled Heart. 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
4: Welcome back to Equipped with Chris Brooks. 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That's 888-644-4144. A gift of any amount, and we do encourage you to be as generous as possible. We will send this to you today. Maybe the surprising chapter for me when I think about rekindling my faith was your chapter on genuine humility. Talk about that, because that's the one that I wonder if people saw coming.
5: Well, genuine humility, you know, Peter says this often, right? Clothe yourselves with humility toward one another. What a picture that is, right? Clothe yourself, cover yourself, let your countenance be known for genuine humility, and that's reflected in service towards others. And that reignites our passion for the Lord. I firmly believe that. Throughout Scripture, I would argue that it's a golden thread that weaves together the stories of men and women who humbly obeyed God, even when it didn't make sense, and they found themselves wrapped up in his blessings. This issue of humility is predicated because on who we are and what God has done for us. There is no room for boasting. There's no room for self. It's because of the fact that everything we do, we stand in God's grace. And that should lead to gratitude, and it should lead to a life of service and humility. And I think there's value when we get our hands dirty in serving others. We remember how much God has served us. Mm. And so it is a teaching tool. It's one of God's teaching tools to remind us of what he has done for us. So when we model that and do it for others, it's interesting how God is reminding us of what he's done for us through the Lord Jesus.
4: Yeah, and the ultimate servant, right? The ultimate servant, and he models for us what we need to live before a watching world. And sadly, nowadays, when I think when non-believers hear the word Christian or that title, servanthood is not one of the immediate images that comes to mind. Just connect, though, if you could, one more word on this before we move on, Mark, and that is joy in servanthood. Because when a lot of people think of servanthood, they don't think of joy.
5: Yeah. Yeah, joy is one of those interesting biblical words, isn't it? We sometimes associate joy with, unfortunately, we only think of it in terms of happiness. But joy is a deep-rooted identity with our purpose. And, you know, scripture speaks of the joy that was set before him, talking about Jesus. He endured the cross. So joy is associated with who we are and what we're called to do. And so it may mean that we don't always have these moments of just, you know, giddiness, if you will, but something happens when we serve others. And again, when we get our hands dirty, to remember that our identity is rooted in the Lord Jesus and that we have been redeemed because of what he has done for us. And so when we're connected to our true identity, joy is the natural byproduct of that. And so when we serve others, when we are intent on seeing to the needs of other people, the Lord does a work in our heart and in our life to remember again what he's done for us. It's a cyclical pattern that the Lord uses to remind us of his love for us. It's an amazing tool that God has chosen to bring out.
4: That's so beautiful. What happens? This is where I want to land a plane. What do you think happens if believers get a hold of this book, apply these six essentials to their lives? What do you think the fruit will be of this, not only to them individually, but maybe through them to others?
5: Well, you know, I pray that there's going to be one thing for them, that they're going to be reminded that spiritual dryness is a normal part of the Christian journey. It just is. And that there's a way back without performing. You know, I want them to go back. I used that word just a moment ago. I want them to go back to their identity in Christ and let the Spirit fan the coals into flame again. That is my prayer. And it's going to draw us back into community. It is going to draw us back into an intimate relationship with the Lord. And, you know, I ended the book, and I'm not going to, you know, give all the good stuff away, but I'll say this, you know, I know there's always people, and there's people that are listening right now that are saying, "Hey, Mark, Chris, you don't know what I've done." You know, you have no idea where I've been. And my response is to say, hey, at the end of this book, that's why we spend time on Peter's restoration. You know, our Savior's in the restoration business. He is in the fanning the flame business.
4: Yeah.
5: So this isn't just me trying to sell a book. I promise you, I'm trying to stir in the heart of the believer. I need it myself. I know you need it. We all need it in our journey. And to say that I'm so thankful that God hasn't quit on us in moments when we've quit on him. And that he longs for us to step back into the game and to say, Lord, work in my heart anew and afresh and fan the flame so that it is going bright once again, all for God's glory, not for our own.
4: I love it. And I'm so grateful that you have written it, brother. What a gift it is to the body, and what a timely book. And that's why all month long, Mark, we just want to get it into as many hands as possible, because I think the world needs to see Christians who are fully alive for Jesus, full of passion for him. And I do believe that if the persons who are meant to get a copy of this book, if they act on it, the people in your life will see it, and it will cause them to say, I want that too. Set a man on fire and people will come from miles around just to see him burn. So let's burn bright for Jesus. Mark, I love you. I'm grateful for Dallas Theological Seminary. Thank you, brother, for all that you do.
5: What a privilege to be with you. Keep at it, friend. Keep at it.
4: Friends, I want to encourage you, get your copy, The Rekindled Heart, Six Essentials for Reviving Your Faith. 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Remember, when you give, you're not giving to us, but through us to change the world, to spread the gospel, and to let a generation know that there is hope and salvation found in Christ and in Christ alone. 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
2: My daughter practiced hospitality out of her dorm room. You can be hospitable anywhere. I'm Shauna Beyer with you here at Moody Radio. And when my daughter was 19, a college student with a very limited budget, she lived in a dorm, but she really had a desire to practice hospitality. So she took on an extra job babysitting just one night a week. And with those funds, she could buy snacks and drinks that were just for when people stopped by. It was nothing fancy, not by any means. But it was her way of saying, I'm so glad you're here. Stay a while. That's really what hospitality is. It's not so much about the presentation as it is the posture of your heart. Jesus didn't even have a home that he could invite others into, but he modeled hospitality in the way that he saw people, in the way that he valued them. I want to be hospitable wherever I am. I want others to experience the love of Christ with me and in me. And I know you do too. Let's reframe what hospitality actually is. It's being like Jesus with others.
6: 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You can talk to them about this. A lot of people are taking advantage of this now because even if you have Medicare Parts A and B, you know there are out-of-pocket things, deductibles and copays that just keep going up. 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
7: I'm Mary Lohman of the Christian Working Woman. My topic this week is praying at all times. Ephesians 6:18 tells us to pray at all times with all kinds of prayer for all people. So to do this, we have to learn to pray with our eyes open, wherever we are, right? In her book, Praying with Eyes Wide Open, Sherry Harney says, when we pray with our eyes wide open, our time with God is limitless. I love that. God invites us to be with him, consciously aware of his presence at all times. And that means whether we are in a quiet place alone, or standing in line at the grocery store, or driving to work, or singing praise songs at church, we are able to directly and personally connect with God. And God delights in our presence. Zephaniah 3:17 says, the Lord your God is with you, the mighty warrior who saves. He will take great delight in you. In his love, he will no longer rebuke you, but will rejoice over you with singing. Don't you love that thought? That the God of the universe rejoices over you and takes great delight in you? So when you choose to be in his presence through your day, verbally or silently, he's very pleased. Let me give you some examples of ways you can pray at all times with your eyes wide open. While you're at work, take those short opportunities you have for prayer. When you walk down the hall, pray for the people you work with. When you're sitting in a meeting, pray for those in authority over you. When you're talking to a customer or client, send up a silent prayer for wisdom and care for that person. Here are some other suggestions. When you watch or listen to the news, much of which is not good, pray for those in the news. For example, the news is usually full of all kinds of tragedies. Just stop and pray for the people involved. Instead of griping about our government leaders, and I admit there's much to criticize, pray for them even as you listen to the news with your eyes open, silently or out loud if you can. 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I'm teaching on Gleanings from Genesis in our Tuesday night Zoom Bible study. 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
14: Many of us live lives seeing only a piece of the puzzle. 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Take a deep breath and say, thank you, God. It makes no sense. It's difficult, but I believe, God, that you truly know what you're doing.

0: 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Mark is the founding pastor of New Life Community Church in Chicago, and I'm Wayne Shepherd. Yesterday, Mark started a message from Ecclesiastes chapter 3, reminding us that life moves through seasons we can't control, but that doesn't mean those seasons are without purpose. Today, Mark shows us how to find the beauty even in a hard chapter, and why we can trust the one who sees the whole picture. If you missed the start of this lesson, just go to boldsteps.org to catch up. Now, here's Mark Job continuing a lesson titled, When It's Hard to Make Sense of Your Current Chapter.
1: But can I tell you something? If you're a seasoned individual here, there's a beauty to this season as well. You hopefully have more wisdom, more maturity. You've seen life come and go. It doesn't upset you like it used to. You have the power of impartation. Hopefully your faith is a little bit more mature. And although your body may not be where it needs to be, listen, there is some, you ooze with wisdom and maturity if you've developed it. There's a beauty that's there as well. Every season has beauty and burden. And what Solomon tells us is, hey, God has made everything beautiful in its time. I want you to pause a second. Just pause for a second. Think about it. If you were to put a title to the season that you're in, what would you call it? Go ahead. What would you call it? Let me ask you another question. What is the burden of this season? Most of us, that comes right to our mind. Immediately, you know the burden of it. The finances, the health, the daughter that doesn't talk to you, the job stress. What's the burden? Loneliness, depression. What? Now, can I ask you this? And some of you haven't thought of this for a long time. What's the beauty to the season? Because God has said He makes everything beautiful in His time. What is the beauty to the season that you're living in? Name it. Name it. Say it. There's a beauty there. Discover it. Look at it. Celebrate it. Call it out. Because if you don't call it out, you'll only focus on the burden. And what Solomon is telling us is he's reminding us that God has made everything beautiful in its time. And sometimes we get caught into a season, an unexpected season, a difficult season to understand. But God has made everything beautiful in its time. And then he goes on in this context in verse 11. He says something, continuing on in verse 11. He says something that may strike us a little strange. And why is it there and what does it mean? Maybe you've read it and you haven't quite understood what it means. And on the heels of he's made everything beautiful in its time, he says he has put eternity into the hearts of man. He has put eternity into man's heart. Yet so that he cannot find out what God has done from the beginning to the end. He tells us in the middle of this that God has placed in every individual here, from the moment that you were born, God in his design, in his masterful design, has placed something in your heart that makes you different. He has placed eternity in your heart. What does that mean, that God has placed eternity in our heart? It means that you live with a consciousness that there is something bigger than you. That there is something outside of your existence. That there is something about the meaning of your life. There is something divine, bigger, eternal, spiritual. That you have the innate understanding, intrinsic understanding that there's something bigger. If you go to the deepest parts of Africa, you go to Indonesia, you go to China, you go to Korea, you go to South America, you go to the North Pole, you go to the South Pole. Anytime you find individuals, you will always find people that have a conscience that there's something bigger. They may not be able to describe it or define it. They may not have the full revelation of the Word of God. But inside of them, they know that there's something bigger to life. Inside of you. You know that there's a grasp for meaning to your life. A grasp for something that's bigger than who you are. You may not be able to define it or pinpoint it, but I want you to know that God has placed it in your heart. In fact, I believe that God has placed it in your heart so that you would seek after Him. God has placed eternity in your heart so that you don't just live life and eat and drink and work, but that there's something inside of you that says there's something bigger. I need to seek after it. People seek in the wrong places, but it's an indication that they know that there's something bigger created by God, a spiritual hunger to pursue that which has been deposited by God in their heart, eternity placed in their heart. So not only must we know that change will happen, we need to understand that God has a plan. And by the way, can I remind you, especially if you're in a dark season or confusing season or disoriented season, I've spoken already today to various people that say, I'm in a season, I don't understand my season. It's very painful, very difficult, very confusing. Can I give you an image that maybe will help you? I don't know how many people love puzzles here. How many of you like puzzles, like to put puzzles together? Okay, we got quite a few. If you're giving a puzzle with 1,000 puzzle pieces in it, and someone just throws it on the table and say, okay, build it. You're like, what am I making? It's very confusing if you just get one piece of it, or two pieces, or three pieces, unless you see the picture on the box. When you see the picture on the box, you know that your piece is part of a bigger picture. If you don't see the picture on the box, it looks confusing. You don't know what you're making. You don't know where it fits in. Can I tell you that many of us live lives seeing only a piece of the puzzle? We don't have the big picture, but I want to guarantee you that there's someone that has the full picture, the absolute multi-dimension picture. He's not confused. He never has been. He's got a purpose. He's got a plan. He's got beauty in it. So even though you may be confused, you can always take a deep breath and say, thank you, God, that you are not confused, that you are on the throne, that you are making sense of what doesn't make sense to me. Thank you, God, that I can trust your purpose. I can trust your plan. It makes no sense. It's difficult. But I believe, God, that you truly know what you're doing. So if we can't control the seasons, and we can't fully understand them, then how should we live? How should you live in a season that's confusing, disorienting? How should you live post-divorce, post-death, post-graduation, post-kids? How do you live now? You say, I'm disoriented. I'm confused. I'm trying to figure it out. You may be surprised by what the author says next, but here's what he says. Celebrate each day. Celebrate life. You say, well, what do you mean? Well, listen to what he says. I perceive that there is nothing better for them in different seasons of life when it's hard to make sense, although God has made everything beautiful. I have perceived that there's nothing better for them than to be joyful and to do good as long as they live. Also, everyone should eat and drink and take pleasure in his toil. This is God's gift to man. You know what he's saying? He's saying the gift to man is that you would enjoy life one day at a time. That you would just find joy in the simple things. That joy is part of your response to God's gift to you. You say, well, I don't understand how I can be joyful in this difficult season of life. By the way, I believe that there is a misunderstanding, oftentimes a historic misunderstanding of joy. I don't know, is it just me, or when I go to the beautiful big cathedrals with stained glass windows, and I see the pictures of the saints, you know, the little halo around, they all look miserable. Have you noticed? Look at their faces. think about it. Can I tell you something? That is absolutely a misrepresentation of what it means to be filled with God. Because when you are filled with God, I want you to know what it says in Galatians chapter 5. It says, it talks about the fruit of the Spirit. What is the Spirit? The third person of the Godhead, the Holy Spirit, is God inside of us. And God says, be filled with the Spirit. When you are filled with the Spirit, you start to manifest who God is in your life. What is that? He tells us, love. Listen, if you're full of God and you have no love, there's a problem. You're not full of God. It may be something else. Love, the very second thing that he mentions, is joy.
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1: Love, joy, peace, long-suffering, gentleness, faith, meekness, temperance. That's what it means to be full of God. So I talk to some people, when they come into a place like this, they're used to a very solemn, quiet service, and people start clapping and laughing, and in our worship, people dance around and are celebrating, and you're kind of like, are you supposed to do that in church? I don't know. That I'm getting uncomfortable. Is this supposed to be? Absolutely. We are the people of God, and we are full of the joy of God and the love of God and the peace of God. That's what it means. You cannot be full of God and not have joy. Because when you are full of God, the joy of God comes out. I think believers should have the most joy-filled gatherings in the world. Why? Because we know who's in control. We know that we are forgiven. We are washed. We are clean. We manifest the presence of God, how we live and how we walk about. Why? And it's full of joy. You say, well, Pastor, I really lost my joy. It's really hard for me to be happy at this season. And I realize that you may be going through a season that's difficult to express joy. Can I remind you that even though your circumstances may not change, can I encourage you to take on the perspective of a child? Have you ever watched kids? They don't need a lot. They don't need a big Olympic-sized swimming pool with all the gadgets, and all they need is a mud puddle. Give them a mud puddle and they're splashing around and laughing and giggling. And it's the simple. Put a meal in front of them. Man, they light up. They're happy. They're eating. They're smiling. They're messy. But they enjoy the simple things of life. Listen to what God tells you. Respond in joy. Eat, drink, and enjoy. What's he telling us? I think that he's telling us that life is going to be tough, but we need to go back to the simple things of celebrating that God is good regardless of our circumstances. When's the last time you laughed as you ate a meal? When's the last time you've really enjoyed people that are around you without being drunk or high, I'm talking about? That you just had a great time just enjoying, just being fully present and eating. And, you know, when you're depressed, you don't like anything. When you're depressed, when you have no joy, food tastes worse. Music sounds duller. Relationships are a burden. You can't get out of bed. When you lost your joy, it causes everything to lose its taste and meaning and enjoyment. When you gain joy, you start to discover the joy in little things. You become happy about little things because it's internal. It's inside of you. You're feeling it. You say, Pastor, how do I get my joy back? Well, let me just say, I could do a whole message on this and I'm not. But let me tell you just two things that I would encourage you to do. Number one, I do this almost every morning when I get up. I ask God that He would fill me with His Spirit. I say, Lord, would you fill me with your Spirit today? Just take this vessel and fill me with more of you. And guess what? When I'm asking, when God fills me with your Spirit, I'm asking that He fills me with love and joy and peace. Fill me, Lord, with more of you. The second thing that I would encourage you to do, some of you preset your day towards depression. Because you wake up in the morning, and before you get a cup of coffee, you grab your smartphone, you turn on TV, and you scroll through the bad news. Before you've even started your day, you've seen political tension. You've seen bad news about this, bad news about that, bad news about this, bad news. Before you're 10 minutes into your day, you've saturated your soul with bad news. What would happen if you started with good news? What would happen if you grabbed your Bible before you grabbed the news? You grabbed the word before you grabbed anything else. What if you started with the goodness of God and the character of God and the blessing of God and the forgiveness of God? What if you asked God to fill you with your Spirit and you got filled with the good news before you approached anything about the bad news? Before you did any of that, you said, God, you are in control. You are on the throne. You are good. You are sovereign. You know all things. You are love me. You know my name. You're in control, God. What if you did that? I would encourage you to get up and read the word. And lastly, I would encourage you to just take some moments of gratitude. Thank you, Lord, that I have breath in my lungs. Voice. My voice is going right now, but you have voice. Maybe the Lord is telling me, okay, time to end the message. I'm going to do my last point, Lord, okay, before you take my voice. Lastly, even joy must be grounded in something deeper, confidence in God's unchanging sovereignty. So not only has He told us that life is changing, expect change, He's reminded us to trust God's plan. He's told us to celebrate each day. And then finally, He tells us, honor God's sovereignty. He says, I perceive that whatever God does endures forever. Nothing can be added to it. Nothing can be taken away from it. God has done it so that people fear before Him. That which is already has been. That which is to be already has been. And God seeks what has been driven away. In essence, He says, God is sovereign. He's in control. Trust Him. So I want you to know that in spite of the chapter you're in, God, theologians use the word immutable. God is immutable, which means He never changes. Because He's already perfect, so He can't improve on His perfection. That unchanging God holds your life in His hand, and He can be trusted. So as we end our time together, I guess my question for you is this. Are you trusting His timing? Are you resting in His plan? Are you enjoying His gifts? Are you revering His sovereignty? If not, I'm going to guess you're probably not in a good place. Because only if you're willing to do that Can you navigate the different seasons of life? There are some of you this morning that need to come with your chapter to God and say, God, it's been a hard chapter. I haven't had a lot of joy. But I'm coming and I'm giving this chapter to you, God. I'm asking that you would invade this chapter. I'm asking that you would change my perspective. I'm asking that you would renew my joy. Bring back my energy. Let me laugh again, God. Let me rest again, God. So if this has been a confusing chapter, if it's been a chapter full of fog, if it's been a dark chapter, it's been a chapter of pain, some of you need to come to God and just let God know, God, I'm in this chapter, and even if nothing changes, for now, I will not lose my joy. Restore the joy. Restore the perspective. I'm coming to you.
2: So that may speak directly to you at this season of your life. If you say, Pastor Mark, that's me. I'm in a chapter of pain, of fog, of confusion. I've lost my energy. I've lost my joy. I'm not saying that you would just be happy about your circumstances, but what I'm challenging you to do is to surrender this chapter to God and say, God, even though I don't understand, I'm going to trust the one that does understand. And I'm going to embrace the joy of knowing that you're in control and the perspective that you have a purpose in it all. So, Father, I pray for that person that's struggling right now, that wakes up in the morning disoriented, that doesn't think they can continue on. The pain, the disappointment, the disillusionment, the confusion, the fog feels overwhelming at times. I pray, Lord, that you would pierce through that, that give them today a glimpse that, yes, you're still in control, that they may not know, but you know, that you have a purpose and a plan. I pray in Jesus' name that, Holy Spirit, you would infuse hope, infuse energy, joy, once again into their life. I pray this in Jesus' name. Amen.
3: Amen. Thank you, Mark. 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Well, I'm Wayne Shepherd. 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
4: You could have everything that you've ever wanted and still be unhappy. And you could have nothing but Jesus and experience incredible joy. I'm Shauna Beyer with you here at Moody Radio. And there is an English missionary back in 1851. His name is Alan Gardner. He got shipwrecked with a bunch of others on this remote, uninhabited island. It was just off the tip of South America. And he watched as every single one of them died. He was the last one alive, and I don't know how long that was for, but he did keep a journal, and it was found next to his body. The last entry was first a quote from Psalm 34:10, which said, "The young lions do lack and suffer hunger, but they that seek the Lord shall not want any good thing." And then the last thing that he wrote in his journal was, "I am overwhelmed with a sense of the goodness of God." Come on. I mean, he had nothing, he had no one, and death was just around the corner, and he was overwhelmed with a sense of the goodness of God. If you truly long for contentment, seek God. He's where it's found.
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4: When my car kept quoting scripture at me, I listened. I'm Shauna Beyer with you here at Moody Radio. I don't have a fancy car, not by any stretch of the imagination, but there was this day that I got in my car and the radio is actually broke. It doesn't work. But through the speaker, I heard a voice say, "The Lord is my shepherd. I don't need a thing." That's it. Just stopped right there. I was like, that was so weird. But the next time I put the key in the ignition, same thing. "The Lord is my shepherd. I don't need a thing." And this happened every time I put the key in the ignition for probably about a month. I can't explain it to this day, but I know that I actually really needed that reminder in that season, because the truth is we forget, we worry, we think we don't have enough. And Psalm 23 is that reminder that we've got a good shepherd. We've got everything we need when we have him. Maybe you needed that reminder today too. Take a breath, my friend. Rest in the never gets old truth that the good Lord, he's watching over you. He's providing for you. You've got everything you need.
9: I know for me, the game changer was the parable of the unforgiving servant. Mm-hmm. It kind of seems like he just goes and runs into somebody who owes him a lesser debt. There's this phrase, fellow servant, that Jesus uses when he tells the parable. Mm-hmm. And for me, the Lord was like, hey, your dad is a sinner in need of grace. He is your fellow servant. He is living in the reality of a broken and fallen world right alongside you.
10: 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I'm Dave Wilson.
11: 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This is Family Life Today. Every single person that's listening to this has dealt with this and needs to deal with it.
10: What is this? I see this book and I'm like, we're going to talk about offense today. I'm a quarterback. I love offense. Let's talk about football and offense. Living beyond offense.
11: How about offense? Because he played football, it's all he can think about.
10: Everything comes back to football somehow. Oh, I get it. Living beyond offense.
12: Yeah.
10: Doing the hard work of forgiveness God's way. Yana Connor is with us.
11: Yes.
10: Have you ever been introduced talking about football? I don't think so.
11: I haven't.
10: This is it?
11: But I'm excited.
10: But we're not talking about offense.
11: That's what I said. That's why I tried to weave us back into forgiveness.
10: Offense is fun to talk about. Offense is not fun. So define it. How would you define offense?
9: I'll actually quote one pastor, John Brevere, when he talks about, you know, there are two kinds of offended people. There are people who have been offended. And then there are people who think that they have been offended. We will all suffer the reality of offense because we live in a broken and fallen world. But there are times when we are offended by something that someone did, and it's not necessarily sinful. In the book, I talk about how offense needs to find its definition in the commandments of scripture, right? Did this person actually sin against me, or did they just like, was it a failure to communicate? You know, is this a matter of sin, or is this actually a matter of like their humanity and their weakness? And so there are times where I'm in relationship with people and I'm offended because they're not showing up in my life in the way in which I want them to. They're not meeting my, be it reasonable or unreasonable, you know, expectations. And so then I walk away feeling offended and maybe come to them and confront them about how they're not showing up in my life in the way that I want them to. But they haven't actually done anything sinful.
11: And that person can be like, what's your problem? What are you talking
10: about? This sounds like our marriage right here. This has happened many times,
11: but
10: both ways.
11: Every single person has dealt with that. But I like that distinction too.
9: It may not even be sin.
10: So would you agree with this statement? Because I've said this in a sermon. I should have pulled up my notes. I'm hoping I say exactly what I said, but I think I said it this way. Offense is normal. Offended is a choice. Is that true?
9: I think so. I think there's a lot of truth to that.
10: I mean, offense is going to happen.
9: Offense is going to happen, but how you respond to it, sort of how you internalize what that person did, even if what they did was sinful, you know, how you internalize it, that's going to impact sort of maybe the degree to which you are offended. And so I'm often asking the Lord to increase my capacity to be patient, to increase my capacity to be other-centered, to be humble, so that in the event that I am offended, I'm not so impacted by it that I'm not able to still obey Jesus's command to be gracious, to be loving, and to forgive. And so I do think we have a choice in that, but I do wonder if we can take that mantra or that principle to the extreme, to the point where we try to become undefendable. And in doing so, then we negate the reality of like the pain that's caused. And so it's kind of like we just turn it off. Because we're like, well, I'm not going to be offended by anybody. You know, I can't be touched. In that sense, we're probably closing ourselves off from like real relationships.
10: Now, I did that.
11: I was going to say, and it feels like denial in a way. Yeah. And so you stuff it. Yeah. And Dave, you totally did that.
10: Yeah, I did that. I mean, I'm going to ask you, if you write a book on offense, you must have had a situation in your life. I did. My dad and divorce and alcohol and adultery and all when I was a little boy. But I walked into marriage and even Ann said, yeah, I think you need to forgive your dad. I'm like, oh, I'm good. And it was all denial. I was hurt. I was offended. I carried it for 30 some years and I never really looked at it and said, okay, I need to take a journey.
11: Yeah.
10: And forgiveness for me was a journey. Mm-hmm. So what's your story? I'm guessing there's a story there.
9: There is a story there. The first line in the book is my dad was my first teacher in forgiveness. And my biological father, he was an alcoholic. And when he was sober, he was present and he was a really, really great dad. And when he wasn't sober, he was absent. And I didn't know why why he wasn't there. It was very, very confusing. And so, and then I remember there was a stint where he was sober, but then he got a new family, right? So he got married, he had another child, and it was just really painful. Like I felt really, really replaced by this new woman and by this new child that he had. And then I remember like in college, like coming to faith in Christ and knowing pretty quickly that one of the things I needed to do was forgive my dad.
11: I knew it.
9: I was like, I grew up in church, so I kind of know, you know, what Christians are supposed to do. But it was an 11 year journey for me. And I think the first part of it was me acknowledging the pain, like acknowledging what his absence meant for me, how it was impacting my life, how it was creating in me this bitterness and this distrust. And so I had to really like sit with that for a while. But because I was a young Christian and also a zealous one, I was still like trying to forgive. And so I was like, well, maybe forgiveness means like I send him a Father's Day card. I call him at Christmas. I remember I like was in the hardware store trying to find like a tool set to buy for him and all these things. But it was just me trying to perform forgiveness.
10: Yeah. How old were you then?
9: I was in my 20s. I was in my early 20s. Yeah. I was actually here in Orlando, Florida, doing ministry here.
11: But you're trying to be this obedient young woman who's following Jesus. You know that you're supposed to forgive. So you're working at it.
9: I'm working at it.
11: But
9: it's not coming together. So then fast forward, I'm in seminary. I'm studying with a friend and she starts asking me questions about my dad. I start to share about how I'm struggling to forgive. And she was like, well, it seems like you've never really had a conversation with your dad, that you've never really dealt with like the pain that you felt. And so she challenges me to go home and have a conversation with my dad.
11: How did you feel about that?
9: I was mad because we were just there to study. I was like, I'm here to study. Like, I'm not here to talk about my dad. I didn't ask for your accountability. I didn't ask for your discipleship.
10: You're offended by her.
9: Oh, I'm so offended by her. What's crazy is she's actually the reason why this book even exists. She was the one to reach out to me from Harvest House and was like, hey, let's write a book together. And so she's a part of even like my forgiveness story. But I go home and I am supposed to be with my dad. My dad cancels on me because he had a job come up and he had to take it. And my friend was like, well, did you reschedule? And I was like, well, no, I didn't reschedule. He didn't reschedule. He didn't ask if we could reschedule. And no kid, she was like, call your dad, reschedule.
10: I like this girl.
9: I know, Lindsay.
11: She's a good friend.
9: She's a good friend. I go and I have the conversation with my dad. And for the first time, I tell him how he hurt me.
11: Okay, I want to hear the conversation. What did it sound like?
9: It sounded like, well, I actually started with an apology because he was trying. He was in a season where he was sober and where he was trying to build a relationship with me. He was trying to get to know me. He was calling more. And I was just like, I think at that point I was in my 30s. I was like, I don't need you. Like, that's just kind of where I was at. I have learned how to live without you, and I don't actually.

0: kind of guy. He never acknowledged sort of his in and out in my life, his abandonment. He never confessed those things or even seemed to be bothered by those things. It was like when he would see me, it would just be kind of like that wasn't a big deal. And so to have him there, to see him weeping, and my dad, he's like, he's massive. He's a big guy.
1: Is he?
0: You know, he's a mechanic.
1: Yeah.
0: He's bald head, like just, you know, goatee. And so just to see him weep like that was really overwhelming and brought about my own tears. But then he began to express that he was sorry and that he regrets a lot of the decisions that he had made in his life. And so it helped me to see his humanity, to see his pain. And he said something to the effect, like, I've done a lot of bad things in my life. And it was just like, I don't know what those things
2: you don't even know him are.
0: But he said, I've asked God to forgive me. And I was like, wait, wait a second, you know? Yeah. And so there we were just sharing that moment together. And then we hugged it out. He gave me a big kiss on my cheek and it was really sweet. And then it was like, okay, now how do we do this?
1: How do you go on from there?
0: Move forward, you know, relationally. And it was awkward and it was weird and it was frustrating and it was hard, but I got my dad back. And for me, it was just a gift that we were in a position to write a different kind of ending to our story. But it was really my friend who helped get me there. It was sermons that helped get me there. It was wrestling with K author studies on forgiveness, yes. You know, that helped get me there. But it was a really, really long journey. And I think most of it was because I didn't actually know what forgiveness was. Mm. You know, I'd heard a lot of really good sermons about it. I would be convicted. I would be inspired, but I didn't know how to actually like do it. Like, what does it look like? What does it feel like? And that's what I'm really trying to answer in this book. It's not just why do we forgive, but like actually how do we do it? And how do we have assurance that we've obeyed Jesus's command to forgive?
3: You know, I'm almost positive that our listeners have no idea how important they are to our program.
1: I think you're right.
3: Our prayer partners and especially our financial partners, people who donate financially to Family Life Today, make this program actually happen.
1: And your monthly gift really is changing the hearts and lives of families, not only here, but around the world.
3: Yeah, we just want to say we would love for you to join and be a partner with us. You make this program happen. You are literally changing the world. It's like, I'm going to make sure that other people, even my neighbors down the street's lives are changed because of this program. And if you'd like to jump in and join us and become a partner, all you have to do is go to familylifetoday.com and click on the donate button right there, and you can start joining today. We would love to have you as a partner with us to change the world for Jesus.
1: Join us. For your friend to say, you need to call your dad now. You went to see him. Now you need to call him and make sure you get. But look at, I watch your face as you're sharing that story. I wonder what it would have felt like for you had you never done that. Who would you be had you never had that conversation? Even spiritually.
0: Yeah. The sad part of the story is that my dad unexpectedly died, like 2 months after we had that conversation.
3: 2 months.
0: His appendix ruptured and then he had a pulmonary embolism. And I think his body had just been through way, way too much and it wasn't able to sustain that surgery. I will say, like, that was a very, very confusing time for me. Because it was like, God, why would you give me my dad back
1: and then you
0: take him away? You know? And because I'm grieving, that's all I can see. I can't see the man. God, thank you that we were able to have that conversation before he passed, right? If I hadn't listened to my friend, I would have completely missed that opportunity to have that conversation with my dad. And
3: so you're walking around with a whole different regret, guilt maybe. I mean, you're sad and confused, but at least you had something a lot of people never do.
0: Yeah, and so I'm really grateful to that friend. I'm really grateful that I was able to have that conversation with my dad before he passed, and that we were able to write a different ending, you know, to our story. My biggest regret is that I didn't go fishing with him, you know, and maybe one of my biggest regrets is that I wasn't able to get to a place

0: place of forgiving him sooner. Mm. And while I know, like, your spiritual journey is what it is, and you can only be where you are, and I find great comfort in what Paul says in Philippians, you know, you can only live up to what you've obtained. You know, there's still like this semblance of regret, like, man, I wish I would have been able to get there sooner, mm-hmm. you know, so that one, I would have been able to get to know my dad more, and also so that he could have shared fishing with me, which was something that he really loved. Yeah. It's so sad, but
1: yeah.
2: I mean, I'm sitting here thinking, oh, if I would have taken that journey, you were in your 20s. Mm-hmm. Yeah, I didn't take it till my 30s. Mm. And my friend told me to do it too. Mm. Her. She was the one that.
1: I could see the effects of not forgiving.
2: No. Oh, I was walking around with bitterness and anger mm-hmm. that was coming out in my home mm-hmm. and with my sons. That I couldn't see. That
1: didn't
2: I didn't know the cord was connected right there. And there are other mm-hmm. things, but that was the big one. And so I had to go on a journey. And I sort of thought, I mean, I don't know if you had this thought, but I'm preaching on forgiveness at different times through the years. Yeah. And every time I wrote a sermon on forgiveness, I was like, I haven't done this yet. Mm-hmm. You know, but I'd sort of bury it and go lead the congregation and say, you need to do this, mm-hmm. realizing I'm not sure I've done this. And then I realized I got to do this. And I actually thought, okay, I'll do it next weekend. You know, I thought it'd be a quick thing. Ephesians 4:32, yeah. Forgive as you've been forgiven. I know this stuff. I've taught it. I know the word of God. And that's, I underestimated. Whoa. For me, it was about a 5-year journey.
1: Yeah.
2: You know, and it's interesting when you said your journey, I picked up a book by Lewis Smedes. I don't know if you ever saw that one, but he's with the Lord now, but it was written, boy, in the 60s, probably, called Forgive and Forget, Healing the Hurts We Don't Deserve. Mm-hmm. And he walks you through a 4-step process, which you literally went through that I had to. He says you've got to acknowledge the hurt. Mm-hmm. I turned him into H's. I don't know if he had it that way, but I'm a preacher. So, yeah. You know, it's like, that was the first thing is I kept denying that I was hurt. I was like, no, I really was. Mm-hmm. And I'm not blaming my dad, but I am.
1: You said the same thing you had to go through.
2: Yeah. When you were saying, I'm like, there's the H. The second one was, I think I call it hate, but he just said there's a displeasure that you feel toward that person that you got to acknowledge. And you can call it hate or whatever, but it's like, and Ann said to me, do you realize when your dad calls, you don't really talk to him? You're like, okay, bye.
1: Why are you shaking your head about that,
0: Yana? Oh, no, that's totally me.
1: Really?
0: Yeah. Totally me.
2: I mean, when you're hurt, you carry that.
1: You disengage.
2: Yeah.
0: Oh, yeah. I was a master at getting off the phone.
2: Yeah.
0: You know?
2: Yeah.
0: And so I think we would talk about the weather. We would talk about my car. And then he would try to maybe get to something personal. And then I would, I don't know how I would do it, but I recently did it to, like, when I was on the phone with somebody else that I was like walking through something difficult with. And I was like, man, that's just in there. You know, it's just this ability to get off the phone with ease. But every time he would call, I would roll my eyes. I would huff and puff.
1: Yes.
0: And it was like, it's just a phone call, but it would really just, my anger would immediately rise just at seeing his name on the phone.
1: Wow.
0: Yeah.
2: Yeah, and then so you have to go through this healing journey. Yeah. That's the third step. And for me, again, it was years.
0: It takes a while.
2: Yeah, it does.
0: And I do think there is this reality that you do have to heal a little bit, you know, in order to be in a place to forgive so that some of that anger sort of gets released, some of that pain, that hurt, and maybe even you're able to see it a little bit differently. I know for me, the game changer was the parable of the unforgiving servant. Mm-hmm. There's this phrase, fellow servant, that Jesus uses when he tells the parable of how this servant, he has this massive debt, and then he's forgiven of this massive debt, and then he goes and finds. It kind of seems like he just goes and runs into somebody who owes him a lesser debt, and it refers to this person as his fellow servant. Mm. And for me, the Lord was like, hey, your dad lives in a broken and fallen world too. Mm. Your dad is a sinner in need of grace. He is your fellow servant. He is living in the reality of a broken and fallen world right alongside you. And that just kind of helped open up some compassion.
1: Was that new for you to have those thoughts?
0: Yeah.
1: Is the word just kind of, God used the Holy Spirit through his word?
0: Yeah. I only saw my dad through the worst things he ever did. Mm. You know, I forgot about the days that he showed up. I forgot about the day that he was the first person at the hospital after I was in a car wreck. I forgot about how when he was sober and I had a big like sleepover, you know, at his house. Like all I saw were the days that he didn't show up. And so I just went all bad on him, and I couldn't see the duality of the good and the bad. And I couldn't see his humanity. And so I think that's a part of the process too, that really helps you to open up.
1: I had parents that were married 70 years and they had some great things about them. And also not so great, which is every single family. There's some great things, but there's some broken things too. They weren't believers. And I remember in my 20s going through a phase where all I saw was the brokenness. All I saw was, well, that messed me up. Well, that's why I'm like this, because I'm seeing my insecurities in my 20s and I'm thinking, where did this come from? And I'm pointing to my parents like, oh, it's you guys. You guys did this to me. And I remember talking about this with a group of women. I said, I feel like my 20s, it's like when you take bacon grease and you pour it into, like, let's say a glass. And at first it's all mixed up. So I felt like that's growing up years is all mixed up. Like, there's good, there's bad. And then in my 20s, it's like the fat rose to the top that I couldn't see underneath that white fat, the solid. I couldn't see the good underneath it.
0: That's so good.
1: And then as you get older, and for me, it was walking with God. It was seeing their imperfections, of course. And look at me. I'm just, you know, I'm right there with you. And now having kids, they got a lot of fat at the top of that jar that they have to kind of remember like, oh, there were some good things too.
0: Yeah.
1: So I think that that's really normal and healthy, but I think that's happening more today. I'm hearing of a lot of kids that have no relationship anymore with their parents. Have you heard of that?
0: Yeah, I have. I have.
1: And you probably get it.
0: I get it and I don't get it. Like, I understand that people have been through really horrific things with their parents. And if your parent was abusive, be it verbally, physically, spiritually, and they're still unrepentant, I think that is warranted.
1: Right.
0: But
1: for boundaries.
0: Yeah, for boundaries and those kinds of things. And also to hold them accountable for what they did. But I think when it's like your parent annoys you, or maybe they have, you know, just unhealth in them that they're still working out of, and it's not necessarily abusive, it just takes a little bit more effort to communicate. I'm not saying that those aren't real frustrations. I'm just asking the question of like, is that cause for sort of going no contact with your parents?
1: I'm with you.
0: Me and my mom, we've been on a journey. If I was in my 20s, like in this year, maybe I would probably, you know, do that. But it wouldn't have been because she was a bad mom. It would have been because like our relationship was just really difficult. And I look now like 20 years later and me and my mom have a really great relationship, you know? And I think that's really the thing. Like, I don't know if we're giving, as children, you just expect your parents to be perfect. But I don't know if we give our parents like space to fail and space to grow.
1: Yeah.
0: But if I had just cut the relationship off at 20, I wouldn't have been able to see that. And so I know that these are really complex things. No one comes to a decision to go no contact with their parent with great ease. But I am asking the question, are your decisions in step with the ways of Jesus? Are you acknowledging your parents' humanity? Are you giving your parents space to fail and grow? And are you removing yourself from the relationship because it's difficult? My generation, we're not that resilient. Like we're like when it comes to communicating, when it comes to sort of like navigating our emotional world, like we're just not as resilient. And I understand that that is us trying to not repeat the sort of failures of our parents or, you know, previous generations. And we want to be more self-aware and we want to have more healthier relationships. But sometimes that stuff requires work. And it means persevering through some things. And so those are the things that bring me concern, but I know that it's a really complex situation. And it's one that always brings up grief for me when someone says that they're not in relationship with their parent anymore or their kid, you know, disown them. It's so, so painful. Yeah.
1: But I love that you said that you've had to work through with both your mom and your dad. Mm-hmm. And I think a lot of us do, but I love that you've put the work in. Okay, this has been a great start.
2: Oh, man, we're talking about some heavy stuff, but so real and practical.
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5: 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Hi, I'm Chuck Bentley with My Money Life from Crown. The desire to improve our financial circumstances is not inherently wrong. Scripture commends diligence, wise stewardship, and careful planning. However, not every financial message that uses biblical language is rooted in Scripture. The get-rich industry markets to Christians in many ways. The most obvious example is the prosperity gospel. Preachers often promise that if you have enough faith, sow enough money, or speak the right words, God will bless you with financial abundance. This blatantly appeals to man's sinful desires for quick and easy worldly wealth, and it brazenly contradicts Scripture. Jesus called his followers to deny themselves, take up their cross, and follow him. The apostles frequently experienced hardship, persecution, imprisonment, and poverty while faithfully serving the Lord. The more dangerous approach may be those selling the soft prosperity gospel. It's practical advice built on the assumption that getting rich is universally good and motives don't need to be examined. Both methods obscure or omit any mention of greed, selfishness, and coveting, or the virtues of contentment, self-sacrifice, and generosity. 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Remember, this world is not our home. And if you're tempted to believe some of those lies because of credit card debt, Christian credit counselors can help. They'll create a debt management plan just for you. 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
11: It's time for a change, a do-over, a restart, overhaul. It's time for a tech reset. So says our guest today on Chris Fabry Live. She believes technology is a wonderful servant, but a terrible master. And she adds, the goal shouldn't be to eliminate screens. It's to ensure they don't replace the relationships, conversations, and moments that matter most. You don't need another app to solve your problem. That's the opinion of author and speaker Arlene Pellicane. Do you agree with her? Do you need a tech reset for your family? Then how are you going to accomplish that for your kids, your grandkids, and better yet, how do you do the reset for yourself? We're going to talk about it today on the program From the Heart to the Heart for the Heart, online at chrisfabrylive.org. Let me thank our team. Ryan McConaughey is helping out with the technical. So is Lisa. Trish is our producer. Josh will be answering your calls. And where would we be without our backfence friends and partners? Well, you really came through for us in September, friends. We went over both the people goal, the participation goal, and the amount of your support goal. So let me pause right here and say thank you, thank you, thank you for your support of Chris Fabry Live. Now listen to that music. With a new month, we have a new resource for you. Today we are unveiling Christmas in October. That's right. For the next 31 days, I want to send you a 31-day Advent devotional from the heart of Nancy DeMoss Wolgemuth. It's titled Consider Jesus, Meditations on the Person and Work of Christ. And it is a beautiful hardback devotional. It'll stir you this Christmas season. Why October, Chris? Well, if I give this to you in December, you're not going to get it in time. So I'm planning ahead. This is me planning ahead. 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Arlene Pellicane is a speaker, host of the Happy Home podcast, and author of a number of books, including Parents Rising, Making Marriage Easier, and Screen Kids, co-authored with Dr. Gary Chapman. She's the spokesperson for National Marriage Week. We've talked with her a number of times here before. She and her husband, James, have been married more than 25 years. They have three children. They live in San Diego, where I hear the Padres play. But Arlene, you don't know anything about the baseball game that happened last night, so we're not going to go into that, right?
14: That's right. I'm a little bit clueless, which kind of helped us in our conversation today to be friends.
11: I woke up this morning and I remembered, do you know who Bartlett Giamatti is? Have you ever heard that name before?
14: Well, this is very embarrassing. We're on national radio and you're quizzing me. Okay, so no, I don't. Okay.
11: A. Bartlett Giamatti was the commissioner of baseball for a number of years, and he was a huge baseball fan. And he wrote this treatise. I think he was at Harvard. He was a very educated man. And he wrote a treatise called The Green Fields of the Mind. And I woke up this morning after my Cubs lost to your Padres, even though you're not a big fan. The first line of that came to my mind. It breaks your heart. It is designed to break your heart. That was the first thing that I thought of. Because even if your team wins, even if they win, it's like, yeah, but maybe they'll win two in a row. You know, it's like it's never enough. So just a good season is not enough. So I woke up with that rolling around my soul
15: It breaks your heart. It's designed to break your heart. And so I just start the program that way, even though you're not, I'm not holding you responsible. And I do hope the Padres play well against the Brewers, which could be interesting to see that. Okay. So the featured resource today is The Great Tech Reset, Reclaiming Real Life for Christian Families. And there's really good news. This is, while supplies last, you can get a free copy of this. If you go to Chris Fabry Live, click through the link right there, chrisfabrylive.org. So much in here that we need to get to, Arlene, but I want to start with a very practical thing that jumped out at me. And that is, at one point in the book, kind of toward the end, you say, don't get your son, daughter, teenager, tween, whoever, don't get a phone as a gift. Why not?
14: Yeah, the granddaughter, grandson. So you think, oh, I'm going to have to buy this expensive item. I might as well make it their birthday gift, their graduation gift, right? Some kind of gift. And that makes sense. But here's the big problem. If you give a child a phone, a video game, you know, something like that for a birthday, and then you find out 3 months later, wow, this has been like a disaster. We need to take this back. Like, this is not working. What is that child going to say to you? You can't take this away from me. It's my birthday present.
15: Yes.
14: And doggone it, you will feel like, oh yeah, I guess I can't take that away. That is literally your present. So if you have not ever done that before, this was a great piece of advice that I got from Nurse Melanie Hempy out of Screen Strong, who said, you know, don't give it as a gift. So if you've not done that, then that's really the path forward. But if you have done it in the past, guess what? You still can say, you know, I'm really sorry. I gave you this gift. It's turned out not at all to be what we thought. And instead, I'm going to give you this, you know, something else, perhaps of equal value. And then we'll give you this at a later time. But the idea is, if you're the one that owns it, then you can say, oh man, this whole 8 hours a day on the phone, that's not working. So I'm going to go ahead and collect the phone because it's mine. And then we'll try this again in a month.
15: I think most parents know that there's something off here. And a lot of schools around the country and school boards are saying, no, we're not having you have the tablet. We're not having you have the phone here. They're seeing some of the warnings that we have seen for a long time. So kind of tell me what the problem is that a lot of parents are seeing now.
14: Yes, we are thinking that this is neutral. So we think, oh, it's just in how you use it, but it's not like a neutral thing. Let's say like a chalkboard, like the little slate pad, you know, of yesteryear. It didn't follow our kids around showing, hey, look at this, look at this, look at this, right? So first of all, we need to understand technology is not neutral. It is actually created very smartly by big tech to addict us. And we all know this because we as adults also have trouble parting with our lovely phones that we love so much, our little digital pacifier. So first of all, we have to acknowledge, wait a minute, big tech has made this sticky on purpose. And then we also have to realize, what are they missing? Like, even if they watched all like lovely things on their devices, they're missing real life conversation, like learning empathy and how to relate to actual people, not chatbots, an actual person, skills, sports, boredom, patience, self-control, reading, all of those things are being lost on the next generation. And for the first time ever, you know, our PISA scores is kind of what you're alluding to with school. The scores worldwide, every generation tends to get a teeny bit smarter. And now we're seeing for the first time that this downtrend, because kids are not reading at grade level. They're outsourcing their homework to AI, which they don't know how to do in the first place. And that's a huge problem.
15: Your husband was a realtor, and he came home one night and said, our kids are never going to play video games. Why'd he say that?
14: That's right. You know, he was taking a family around and they had children. And he was like, these are very strange children in the van. They just look down at their devices the whole time. We live in San Diego. It's a pretty nice place. They're not even looking around. When he'd get to the houses, they wouldn't look around the houses. They sat on the couch and just played games. And he thought, these are not children. Like, why aren't they fighting? Why aren't they saying, like, this is my room? Why don't they have a say? Like, pick this house. It's my favorite. So he came home very convicted that what I just saw, those were not normal children. They didn't fight. They didn't want things. They didn't stake out their room. And our kids were probably like 5 and 3 at the time. And he said, there's no way our kids are going to play video games like those kids.
15: And sadly, they are normal, those kids. That, yes. With their, that their heads down are normal. And you don't say that as a judgment. You're not saying that casting aspersion to people out there today, right?
14: That's the thing. Like, listen to us. We're saying like, oh no, this is, we're so sorry. This, if you find yourself in a place where it's like, oh my goodness, my child would rather sit with their screen, you know, than go out with us. I'm having trouble motivating them to go out with people or do homework or have a hobby or do things. You are not alone. You are in the majority. And so what we are trying to do with the Great Tech Reset is come alongside you as a parent, as a grandparent, and say, okay, where we're headed is not good, but don't worry. It's not too late. There are things we can do to reclaim this. We really want to come alongside of you, not in judgment, but with a lot of grace and mercy, and to say, you know what, let's find a better way together.
15: Bingo. Okay, so the book is titled The Great Tech Reset, Reclaiming Real Life for Christian Families. We have a link at chrisfabrylive.org. 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Arlene's going to answer your questions, too. I'm going to open the phone lines, 877-548-3675. Is this where you are in your life? You need a tech reset? We'll talk about it straight ahead.
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15: Arlene Pelican is our guest today at the Radio Backyard Fence, host of the Happy Home Podcast and author of the new book, The Great Tech Reset, Reclaiming Real Life for Christian Families. 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You'll see a link right there for The Great Tech Reset. I just realized, Arlene, something happened here on the radio that is an example of exactly what we're talking about. I asked you about a baseball team, and you didn't know. It's not that you're clueless. You just weren't tuned into that. I asked you about Bart Giamatti. You didn't know that. That is the fear of a lot of parents for their kids. They're not going to be able to know what's going on in the society. They're not going to know the latest fad on TikTok. They're not going to know the shows on TV if they aren't watching network TV or whatever. They're not going to know all of that. And you sounded like you felt okay about not Not knowing everything.
14: Now, so
15: right?
14: If we just thought, okay, I didn't know those things, I would feel very fine about that. There's like so much in the world to know. You can't know it all. But look, now we're highlighting it, right? On national radio. So no, you know, I care a little tiny bit. So the same thing is with kids. Yeah, big deal. They don't know the thing, but it's like when it's, you know, put under a spotlight. Whoa, you know, there's five kids and everyone's looking at the one kid. You don't know that, you know, and that's kind of that. You don't know that we're afraid of, but I'll tell you, my daughter Noelle, who did not have social media all the way through high school, she got it the May of her senior year. She would tell me very candidly, yeah, there were times I felt dumb. You know, everyone knows about some TikTok dance that she doesn't know. There's like a phrase that people are saying she doesn't know, but she was so funny. She's like, once I found out what it was, I was like, yeah, that's pretty stupid. Like basically the things you're missing, the kids are missing. They're not these like great philosophical, make your life better kind of things. They're pretty trivial things that our kids are missing. And that's a good thing to keep in mind.
15: And they're also missing, like with the realtor thing, walking into a house, I know exactly what you're saying. It's like, where are we going to put the ping pong table if you have one? You know, where are we going to, which is my room? That's the first thing that they do. My kids used to do when they would go into a hotel. It's like, who gets to sleep in what
14: bed,
15: right. You know?
14: That's right.
15: And if their heads are down. We know all this. I'm going to jump around in the book. Here's a quote. You said, when I interviewed author Justin Whitmull early on my Happy Home podcast, he said, you can't think yourself out of a pattern you didn't think your way into. You practiced yourself into it, so you have to practice your way out. Why is that important?
14: So important. We didn't think, oh, you know what? Let's let these phones take over every spare minute of our lives. That when we have a spare minute, let's all grab them and just be on them. None of us thought that. But little by little, you know, in the line, we picked up our phone and started looking at it instead of maybe smiling at the person in front of us or talking to our kid that's shopping with us, whatever. In all those moments, the transitions where we might have been talking to each other, instead now we just automatically code to the device. So these are practices, they're habits. So the way out isn't just thinking, you know, I'm going to do better about this. I'm going to, you know, get some limits. The way out is, oh, we're going to practice our way out. Dinner time, we're going to put all the phones in this corner. An hour before bedtime, we're going to put the phones over here so we can really be more relaxed as we go into sleep. We're going to take the phones out of the bedroom at night. You know, all these things, they're practices. So we practiced our way into overuse and we are going to practice our way out.
15: And there really is no easy way. Well, you can go cold turkey and just throw the thing away.
14: Yeah.
15: But that's the other way that big tech has, and I don't want to be fearful because there can be, it's like, you guys are so afraid of everything.
14: Yes.
15: It's not the fear that's driving you. It's the response. It's the reaction and what you see going on in my own life as well as in the kids around us and in the adults around us as well, right?
14: Yeah, that's exactly right. That we can be optimistic in the sense of, yeah, I mean, what an amazing time to be alive where we can see all these technological marvels. But when it comes to personal relationships, no matter what your age, all the things that AI and technology will promise you, they will be empty promises. You know, I love Sherry Turkle, the MIT professor. She talks about artificial intelligence and that its original sin is to say, I care for you. We will get through this together. She's like, there is no I. There is no we. Like, it doesn't exist. So for us to realize that this is a big moment in history, and we do need to be realistic about what this might cost us, especially for kids.
15: I remember this, the big question, especially when cell phones first came out. It was like, if you have one, then you can get in touch with somebody when you're at the grocery store and you know if you need to get M&Ms or not, or, you know, that kind of thing.
14: Right.
15: Or if your child is beginning to drive on their own and they have an emergency, then they can call 911 or they can the tow truck or they can call mom or dad. So there is a real good reason to have these in the hands of teenagers, But then comes the smart aspect of it, and it kind of slips into, this is not just an emergency thing. For an emergency, I'm using it all the time, right?
14: You think about like a college prospectus. They show you all the beautiful things about the college, right? The brochure. And so for the cell phone, you say, oh, it'll keep you in touch with your child. It will keep them safe. And yes, it can do those things. But what it doesn't show you is like, oh, wow, look. It's gonna be much harder for you to have a meaningful relationship with your child because you're gonna have to drag them away from that device. And it's not just children, it's a spouse, you know, whoever. It doesn't show you the time that it's going to steal from you, the time that you could be doing other things, your attention span, which used to be so strong. Like, think about it. We used to be able to pick up a book and just kind of start reading. I'm struggling. Like, I have to literally think to myself, Arlene, concentrate, stop being so distracted, because every 2 minutes you're looking for an out. Like, isn't there something else I should be doing? Because we've been trained that, oh, something else is going to come up. So get ready, you know, so realizing what's happening to our attention span, all these things that are being traded away. Sure, there's the evil predator, and boy, that is real. But it's also just those daily things of what we're missing, learning from each other, especially with kids.
15: Yes. So if you go to chrisfabrylive.org, we got a link right there. The Great Tech Reset by Arlene Pelicane, Reclaiming Real Life for Christian Families. A link at chrisfabrylive.org. And Summit Ministries is making this available for free for the first however many copies there are. And so if you want to take advantage of that, go to the website today and click through chrisfabrylive.org. Here's the other thing it's doing. And I don't want to just talk about kids or teenagers, you know, or young people in their 20s and all of that. I'm looking at myself watching the game. The game was yesterday. It was the White Sox and the Astros, and there was a guy pitching for the Astros. Had no idea who he was, but I saw the name on the back of his jersey, and so I got my phone and I said, "Hey, whatever the name is, who is the pitcher whose last name is Brown for the Astros?" And boom, I get everything. I get his ERA for the whole year. I get his first name, you know, how many dogs and cats he has. If he's, you know, I get all this information right there. And it's like that. It's just that fast. And that kind of information is wonderful to have. But that kind of information that fast conditions us to want the same thing with everything else in our life, doesn't it?
14: That's right. It does. Think about your prayer life. You think you stick something into AI, a very complex problem, and it will say, you know, thinking. And then all of a sudden, in 3 seconds, it gives your whole retirement plan right in front of you. You're like, wow, that was amazing. But you are praying to God, Lord, I need help in this area. I need healing for this. Lord, I need a job. Lord, I need your peace. Lord, I need your patience. And, you know, AI is going to audibly talk back to you. It's going to affirm you. It's going to give you immediate feedback, but it's an it. And the God of the universe, he's going to take his time. You know, his timeline is not like our timeline. He might audibly talk to you, but it's more likely that he'll talk to you in silence, in the word of God, through believers, you know, through biblical counsel, you know, and he might say something to you that you don't want to hear, that you think, oh, wow, I'm getting a correction. I'm not getting an affirmation. But one of these things leads to life and one of them leads to death. And for us to think, wow, how is this in the way I relate to God, right? It's so true that we think, oh, we just have to ask a question and the thing is solved. But this glut of information, it isn't necessarily helping us live day to day, you know, with more wisdom.
15: Yes. Okay. So you have this acronym for the technological harms that you created. That's basically the first part of the book. The second part of the book is okay, how do I do this? How do I do this tech reset? So spend a couple of minutes here and tell us the ABCD of that acronym.
14: When you look at a phone or a tablet for your child or for yourself, instead of just, oh, that's a phone, that's a tablet, I want you to think, oh, that's the ABCD harms. That thing is an anxiety amplifier. It is a bad babysitter. It is a childhood killer and a dopamine dealer. So anxiety amplifier, you know, someone will say, please let me have a phone because I'm being left out. You know, my friends have it. Please give it to me. I've yet to meet someone who says, so I gave my daughter a phone. And now her anxiety is all gone. now she feels, you know, so loved and cherished and like she, no. Now her anxiety has been, it's like you doused it, you know, and now it's in huge fire. So it's going to amplify any anxiety that's already there. Bad babysitter. If I left my kids alone with a babysitter and I came home at 11 o'clock and they were still eating Cheetos in their street clothes, watching a rated R movie, I'd be like, you are a terrible babysitter and you should not come back. But we'll give our kids this tablet that'll make them sit still, never move, eat junk food and watch who knows what, but we'll think, well, they're just in our house. So it must be okay. So it's time to fire that bad babysitter. Childhood killer. All that bonding of childhood between parent and child, the childhood discovering as a child, like that inner life of who am I and building that. Once you have a tablet, you're just going to sit and be entertained. You're going to stop playing with your friends in the cul-de-sac. You'll think, wow, look, there's a butterfly. You'll be like, big whoop. You know, wonder goes out the window. So it's a childhood killer. And then that dopamine dealer, you know, who calls their customers users. You know, it's like, okay, drug lords and tech companies, to realize once they get that first hit of dopamine, what is going to compare to that video game for that boy? Hey, boy, let's do homework. Yay. Like, who's going to want to do that? So once you start dealing that dopamine, it's really hard to go back.
15: Yeah. I think what you've just said is the reason why some parents have given up. It's too hard to go this other route. It's too hard to do the reset. The horse is already out of the barn, that kind of thing. And there's no way to turn this around. And you are saying that is not true.
14: Correct. I'm saying that is not right. You know, I talk in the book, like if you bought a guinea pig and you thought this would be so cute and you spent tons of money on it and you fed it and you've had this big investment, but you're like, this guinea pig is making the whole house stink, is biting my kid, is just been a nightmare. You'd be like, we got to get rid of this thing. And maybe that's hard because your kid is super, you know, connected to the guinea pig now, but you'd find a way. And in the same way, you know, we thought, oh, this tech, maybe it'll be okay. Maybe it'll work out for us. You know, like they're good kids. Cross your fingers. Maybe it'll work out. And then you realize this thing has wreaked havoc. It is not too late to say, hey, you know what? We're going to take a 1 month break. Or you know what? I'm going to take the phone away and we'll try again in 6 months. And you know, your child isn't going to say, I'm so glad you're listening to Chris Fabry Live. You are fighting for my health. You know, your kid's going to be mad. They're going to say you're already the strictest person and now you're even stricter. And we as parents, as grandparents, we take that and we say, it's my responsibility to protect you. And as long as you're under my roof, it's not too late. I am going to do what I can to protect you.
15: Is this ringing in your soul today as you hear Arlene Pelicane? Or are you saying, I agree with everything you're saying. It's just, I don't know how to do this. Well, in our next segment, we're going to talk about specifics. But I would love to hear from you. Have you had a tech reset in your own home? How did that work out? If it didn't work out well and you have a question, 877-548-3675 is our number. I want to hear your story because your story might be the very thing that somebody else listening needs to hear, whether it's something that's going on with your teenager right now, or maybe in your own life, you're having a problem with resetting that tech and getting it in a right quantity or quality. 877-548-3675. 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It's by Arlene Pelicane. We've got a link to it right there at chrisfabrylive.org. 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
15: Well, welcome to October. 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And thank you for your support of the Radio Backyard Fence. I mentioned just a little bit ago that our thank you this month is a Christmas devotional by Nancy DeMoss Walgum with Consider Jesus. And I want to make sure you know that some of you are already responding to that. Given away here in October so we can get it to you and you can read it all 31 days leading up to Christmas. Just go to chrisfabrylive.org. You can see how to be a Backfence friend or partner right there and see The Great Tech Reset by Arlene Pellicane, Reclaiming Real Life for Christian Families. Just go to chrisfabrylive.org. I love the when kids will come and say, I'm bored. You hear this a lot with the summer. I'm bored. You know, what are we going to do? And it used to be, you know, go read or go outside and play. They want to be on their device. And you quote Arthur Brooks as saying that boredom is actually good for you. Tell me about that.
14: It's so good for you. So guess what? When you're bored, you get to awaken creativity. You have time. You awaken the right side of the brain that says, you know, why am I here? What is my life about? Is there really a God? You know, it's that part of the brain that really engages the mystery of life, the wonder of life. So the left side, as Arthur Brooks talks about, it's, you know, the how and the what. And that's all the AI and like being on the computer is. It's like how for women, it's like, how do I use this beauty product? You know, it's all these hows and whats. But there's not much why. You know, think of the shorts that we're watching, that our kids are watching. There's not a whole lot of deep meaning and why and mystery. So when your kids are bored and when we are bored, isn't it interesting that when we allow ourselves to be bored, maybe in the car? I mean, I pick up my phone at the red light if I know it's a long red light. Like, oh, let me see if I got a message. But what if I let myself be bored in that moment? A thought would probably pop in my mind that might be worth pondering. So the boredom when your kids say, I'm bored, that's really good. And actually on purpose, just being quiet. Let's say you just lay on the floor of your home for 2 minutes, just quiet, like that will really do a lot for you. So allow yourself to be bored.
15: Yeah. And that will awaken. But how much of God are we crowding out with that noise and with those pictures and
14: the heavens algorithm? Declare the glory of God, right? So get out in nature that the Lord is speaking to your heart. So all those moments where you could say, Lord, search me, know my heart. And then you're just quiet. Like, wow, that would do a whole lot more for you than saying like, oh, what best deal can I get on Amazon today?
15: Right. Just a couple of days ago, we did this, Ian Simpkins was here, Every Table an Altar. And this is one of his main things. It's what Jesus did was he used the table, the food, the meals, these times to have these conversations that now we don't have. It's something he said that meals used to be 90 minutes long and now they're 12 down to 12 minutes if we even eat together.
14: Yeah. Wow. I mean, can you imagine the difference that would make if you're sitting down with these long conversations, even once a week with your family? You'd be like, wow, what's happening? It would be amazing.
15: Right. But I see the parents saying, but if my child is bored and they want their device, then I got to be involved here. I have to own this. How do you overcome that? It's inconvenient for me.
14: Yes. Yes. And we as humans are so good at favoring the short term over the long term, right? I would rather do the convenient thing right now. And you know what? I'll just pay the piper later on, but you're going to pay somewhere. So you can either have the easy thing now, which is here's the device, but then you get hard later. Oh, my kid's not doing well in school. They don't read. Wow. My kid doesn't know how to relate to people very much. Wow. My kid's in their 20s and we're finally together to have a meal together and he's just staring at the phone. So you will get the hard later, or you can say, hey, I was listening to Chris Fabry. I understand it now. I'm in the matrix. I will do the hard thing now. I will train my children at home. Hey, we're going to go for half an hour with no devices and eat dinner. And then later we're going to try it at Chick-fil-A. Okay, guys. And we're going to do, and you practice this and it's hard and they scream and you do it and you train. But guess what? You do the hard thing now. I remember because we did this, I mean, we could take our kids to weddings and they would be quiet because so it was easy. But why did that happen? Because we did the hard thing earlier of training them. This is how you sit still. This is how you use just draw and have coloring and paper. So if you'll do the hard thing now, I promise you will get it easier later.
15: That's Arlene Pelicane. The Great Tech Reset is our topic. It's the book, our featured resource, chrisfabrylive.org. Ruth is in Chicago. Ruth, why'd you call today?
0: Hi. I had a doctor friend, a medical doctor friend, who decided to get rid of his cell phone and get a flip phone just to have phone calls.
14: Yeah.
0: Have you ever tried that yourself, or have you studied anything about people who have, and what's your opinion about it?
14: It's a great question. I don't have a study that would like compare those with flip phones and those with normal phones, but I do know that searching for flip phones has increased exponentially, that a lot of the younger, like millennials, many of them are thinking like, this is not working out well for us. So I think we will see that dumber phone, like a lesser phone, come into vogue for a certain percentage of the population. And then I would go with, more anecdotally that I have heard of people like in their 20s, even younger people too, exchanging their phone for a flip phone. And what they found was just a totally different rhythm of life. And they found it to be so freeing that they didn't have to check it all the time. It was much more intentional. They were having more voice calls with real friends. So I think it's something very positive. And anyone who's listening, it's a good experiment just to even see what would my life be like if you're having trouble thinking I'm on my phone too much. Try using a flip phone. I had a flip phone all the way until I think I was in my 40s when, the phones were coming, but I was a very late adopter. So, hang on to keep it as simple as possible. I think that is helpful.
15: Yeah. Ruth, I'm glad you called today. Thank you. Kathy is on the line. Kathy, what's your question? Go ahead.
1: Well, I have to check my cell phone frequently about doctor appointments. They keep and things like that. But what happens is I get on there, and then I can't get off.
14: Yes.
1: I end up playing a game or, like you were talking about, looking and seeing what's going on for Amazon. I can be on there for hours and not even notice it. And I'm not getting done what I need to. I do what you were thinking about, thinking, oh, do I have a phone call or something? And I can't just get rid of it because I need it because I have a lot of doctor stuff going on. But I'm having a hard time not using it as an escape and going to the phone to goof off and not getting anything done because it releases all the dopamine that I could ever need so that I don't have to think about what I'm not doing.
15: See, you've got it, Kathy. You understand not only the problem, but you understand why it's having this effect on you, but you can't

0: eating, you know, if there's all this unhealthy food all around you, like cookies all day, you know, you're going to eat cookies all day. And there's going to come a point you're like, I am sick and I need to get these out of my life. So something that always helps me is if I have different activities that are away from the cookies, that helps me stay away from them. So maybe there are things that you fill your life with, like I'm going to go on a walk with a friend. I'm going to find a friend who wants to go on a walk with me once a week. And we start there and we do our walk without our phones. So we're starting to replace that time with something else pleasurable that would be phone free. The more activities you can think of your life, whether it's knitting or, you know, thrift store shopping or whatever it is that require two hands where you would say, oh, I can't be scrolling on my phone while I'm doing this activity. I think that would help. And if you think to yourself, if you had to pay money, remember way back when we'd make a long distance phone call and we had to pay for it. If you had to pay per minute to scroll, to use YouTube, to use social media, you know, how much would you use? And maybe you really do put aside money, like you make a system and you put aside money and then you give that money to your favorite charity or something, but it really costs you something. Do something that reminds you, hey, that kind of gets you out of that stuckness that you're in right now.
1: And an accountability partner, you know, as good as that is, that's not going to help as much because you're alone usually when you're doing the, yeah. Or at least, you know, you're kind of sequestered, in your office or in the car or whatever. So, I'm not saying don't have an accountability partner, but I don't know that that's the answer either, is it?
0: Yeah. I think meaning for you to find like, Lord, how can I find meaning today? And most likely think, okay, well, it's not going to be just sitting here scrolling on my phone. I've got to do something else. And so thinking, what's something that I can do to serve someone else, to enjoy myself, maybe a hobby that you used to like that it's time to pull out again, things like that.
1: So you disengage from something that will take you and disengage you from the hooks that technology has in you. But that has to be intentional, right?
0: And it could really just be getting outside. Like when you think, oh, I want that escape. I want to be distracted. Say, no, I'm not going to do that. You know, I used to have like a little sleeping bag, that I would, and the reason I say I used to, cause I gave it to somebody, but this little sleeping bag that you could put your phone in, like as a visual to say, you need to take a break. And then you go outside and take a walk. You know, maybe that's your new rhythm after dinner or after lunch, that take just a 10-minute walk around the block without your phone and reset and just start doing different things that don't have anything to do with technology.
1: More practical help from Arlene Pelican is coming up in our last segment. 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
2: 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This is Janet Parshall, host of In the Market, coming to you on Moody Radio. 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And last but not least, how do we cure the homelessness problem in America? We'll talk on In the Market with Janet Parshall.
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0: much in 2026? What's the wisest way to give? Great question. 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I got a question for you tomorrow at the Radio Backyard Fence. What moment, what scene in a Kendrick Brothers film do you still remember? What scene, what conversation hit home with you? Stephen Kendrick's going to be with us, and I want to hear from you. As a matter of fact, you can answer that question on our Facebook page today in anticipation of our conversation tomorrow here at the Radio Backyard Fence. If you go to the website today, chrisfeyrelive.org, you'll see Arlene Pelican's book, new book, The Great Tech Reset, Reclaiming Real Life for Christian Families. Lightning round. I have a teenager. How do I know my teen is ready for a phone, Arlene?
1: Yeah, don't think of the age, because you may have a very immature 18-year-old or very mature 15-year-old. How do they do with their other tasks, right? So if they're not responsible with walking the dog, doing their homework, you know, doing their chores, but they promise you they'll be responsible with the phone, you'd be like, no. So proven responsibility. And then I will say, in terms of age, even the best kid, you know, how are they going to survive this onslaught of addictive tech? So we talk about in the book, waiting until 16 or later would be ideal before they get the social media, video games, et cetera, which would come with a phone. Yeah.
0: And it's all in the book that you read this. The other thing that really jumped out at me was the silver, gold, platinum plans that you have. Explain that.
1: You can pick a plan, my friends, you know, so they build on each other. So the silver plan says, okay, my child has a device, but we're very careful with how do we use it. 2 hours or less of digital candy. You know, the average kid is on there 7 to 9 hours. So, you know, I don't want that. So 2 hours or less. I call it digital candy. My friend Claire Morell calls it digital fentanyl. I think she might be closer. 1 hour or less. 1 hour or more of exercise. And then 9 hours or more of sleep that my child is sleeping. So that's the base. We're going to have this healthy child. And then we go forward with the gold plan says we have those good things, but we also withhold, we wait, delay social media, video games, a smartphone until age 16. And then the platinum preferred plan, my friends, we wait until the senior year of high school or 18. That's what we did. That's the Pelican preferred platinum plan. And I'm not here to rub your nose in it. I'm here to say to you, you know what? We raise kids in Southern California, in the public school system. They were in debate, in tennis, in leadership. They could do it even without a phone. It can be done. And so that's the platinum plan. But the main idea here is have a plan, or else big tech has a plan for you.
0: If I talk with your son or your daughters, would they look me in the eye?
1: They certainly would. In fact, they would ask you questions. They would ask you a lot of questions. And then the adults are like, why are your children like this? But my daughter, Noelle, she was on my Happy Home podcast recently talking about being in high school without social media. So if you're curious about that, you can check that out.
0: Absolutely. Okay, there's something in here, the screen contract and pledge. So you're not just doing this to the children, you're getting them to participate. Explain that.
1: Yeah, you know, and you want to do something when you give that phone. So it's something like, I won't give out my personal information, like my last name, address, phone number. I'm not going to give out the name of my school. I'm not going to share my passwords. I'll follow the time limits my family sets. I'll allow my parents to check into my media history. You know, and if you're a grown adult, you can do the same with like a friend or a mother or a spouse, et cetera. But here's the deal we have to think of with kids. They are not great at keeping contracts. So, you know, you might give this, well, my kid signed it, you know, so just realize, yes, we're going to do this, but the maturity level of your child is probably, you could expect that this is going to get broken, you know, in a short period of time. And you'll need as a parent, grandparent, to already know these are going to be the consequences of what happens should that happen and be ready for that.
0: Somebody's listening right now and they're driving and they're imagining, what would this look like for my family?
1: Yeah.
0: What could happen? So if somebody wanted to start this today, as soon as they get home tonight, what is one practical step they could take right now?
1: Yeah. Write all the names of the people in your family on a piece of paper, and then write casual, at risk, addicted, and then put a little check mark for every family member. Are they casual? Yeah, they just use this game once a week. They have a busy life. They're really fine. At risk, every day they're asking, why do you only let me play on the weekend? Everybody else gets to play all week. Oh, that kid's at risk. Addicted. You know, I can't get the kid to do the homework. They're disrespectful. They're angry at me. They're so moody. They're irritable, etc. And then realize the technology is always going to pull them towards that addiction scale. And you as a parent, and for ourselves, we're the ones who have to pull back to casual use. So assess, where is your family? And then think, what's something I can do this week to lean us back towards casual use? This could look like a screen-free meal time to really enjoy each other at dinner. This is taking the phone out of the bedroom. This is maybe on Sundays that you say after church, like we hang out together or none of us go online. And you know, who knows, maybe it's dad that's going to be the hardest for dad, you know, whatever it is. And these are really good principles, whether you have children or not, to see, am I casual, at risk, addicted? And what can I do to get myself back to more casual use so I can live more in the real world with people, my time and affection and attention for people?
0: Here's the hook that I get. You go to the gas station, you go to the grocery store. Well, all you got to do is download the app and you get $3 off of this and $2 off, you know, you get the, and so once they get you to download their app, then they have access to, or you have access to what they're offering you. You know, I can get $3 off of my broccoli when I buy it today. And that is just like, okay, I'll do it because I want to save money. But there's a cost to that, isn't there?
1: Yeah, that you get a kind of a bit more complicated life. It's like having 50 credit cards and you're like, okay, I need to get to a more simple life. So you do, sometimes you think, you know what? I'll just skip that because I don't want another app on my phone. Or you may say, that's fine. I will use it for these coupons. But then the trick is, it's like a hot potato. Use it for the coupon and then never touch it. Never open it. You are the one in charge, not it.
0: I like the M&M's analogy too that you gave, where you said, "Well, tell people real quickly before we end, what's the M&M analogy?"
1: You have
0: analogy?
1: A huge bag of M&M's and you put them on your desk, but you say to yourself, "I'll only eat 10." There's no way you're going to succeed. You have a devotional about it, an accountability partner. You're not going to, because of the environment, you're going to eat more than 10. And when we have a device near us, accessible to us, our children say, just go on 10 minutes. We are going to fail. So it's the environment that needs to change as well.
0: That's from The Great Tech Reset, Reclaiming Real Life for Christian Families by Arlene Pelicane, featured resource today at chrisfabrylive.org. 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Thanks for being with us today.
1: Thank you so much, Chris.
0: There she is, Arlene Pelicane. You don't have to spell that last name, but it's easy to do if you want to. The Great Tech Reset. 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We have a link to our Facebook page, and the question on there is, what moment, what scene from a Kendrick Brothers movie do you still remember? People are answering that. And we're going to talk with Stephen Kendrick tomorrow here at the Radio Backyard Fence. Hope you'll join us then for Chris Fabry Live, which is a production of Moody Radio, a ministry of Moody Bible Institute.
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4: Martha had a special relationship with Jesus. When Lazarus got sick, Martha and Mary sent word to Jesus to let him know. Only instead of coming right away, Jesus tarried for 2 days where he was. By the time Jesus made it to Bethany, Lazarus had died and been buried in a tomb for 4 days. The sisters were busy with friends and family who came to grieve with them. When Martha heard Jesus had arrived, she hurried to meet him. She said to him, "Lord, if you had been here, my brother would not have died. But even now, I know that whatever you ask from God, God will give you." When Jesus told her Lazarus would rise again, she nodded in agreement. She understood he would rise again in the resurrection on the last day. Jesus said to her, "I am the resurrection and the life. Whoever believes in me, though he die, yet shall he live, and everyone who lives and believes in me shall never die. Do you believe this?" She affirmed that she believed he was the Christ, the Son of God, who had come into the world. Martha was practical, but she was also a thinker. Jesus knew this. Though she was a woman, he recognized that she comprehended his ministry better than most. He talked to her on a level most of his followers couldn't understand. We often judge Martha unfairly, comparing her to her sister Mary. But Jesus recognized Martha's strengths and appreciated her for who she was. May we serve God through the gifts he's given us. I'm Sharon Wilharm, host of All God's Women and author of The Amazing Crab Alley Revival, a Southern historical story about Victorian church ladies. Learn more at allgodswomen.com.
5: Cuba is a huge island, the largest and longest in the Caribbean by far. From tip to tip, it's roughly equal to the distance separating Chicago and Washington, D.C. If highway speeds were possible there, it would take 12 hours to drive. If that drive were possible, it would be stunningly beautiful. From mountains to fertile fields to idyllic beaches, there are rock formations there called magotes that are exceedingly rare in the world. But today in Cuba, there's hardly enough gasoline available to transport food, let alone people. And the roads are in such disrepair, it's rare to travel more than 35 miles per hour, often much slower, just to avoid the potholes and get where you're going in one piece. Well, the world is full of beautiful places like this, where neglect and hardship have left scars. But Jesus makes a promise. He says, "Behold, I am making all things new," and one day he will. I'm David Wolin at haventoday.org.
6: Hi, I'm Johnny Erickson Tata. I have Christian friends who are so disabled, they live their life in bed. A few have been bedridden with chronic conditions for over a decade. Yet they don't waste time. Most of them are prayer warriors. Some dig through old essays written by saints long ago, finding marvelous encouragements, which they then pass on to others in emails. Each one has a ministry. They see their greater suffering as a calling to help others who experience lesser suffering. Is it hard serving the Lord from a bed of affliction? Yes. But these friends rely on Hebrews 13, where it says, quote, "May the God of peace provide you with every good thing you need in order to do his will." Oh, friend, God's calling is his enabling. Yes, even on a sick bed. If today God has called you to minister despite great difficulties, remember, he will give you strength, for that is what he's called you to do.
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0: to the next generation? And will they be prepared to steward it well? Hi, I'm Rob West. A faithful wealth transfer involves more than deciding who gets what. Scripture gives us a remarkable picture in David, who prepared Solomon not only with resources, but with wisdom, purpose, and responsibility. Today, Dr. Kelly Rush joins us to explore what David's example can teach families about passing wealth well. And then it's on to your calls at 800-525-7000. This is Faith and Finance Live, biblical wisdom for your financial decisions. Well, what a treat to have Dr. Kelly Rush back on the program. She's a professor of finance, financial planning program coordinator, and chair of business and technology at Mount Vernon Nazarene University. She also serves on the board of Kingdom Advisors, and Kelly has a real passion for helping students develop a biblical worldview of money. And today she's bringing that perspective to an important topic, biblical wealth transfer. Kelly, great to have you.
11: Thank you, Rob. It's great to be back with you.
0: Kelly, let's start by setting the stage. Why is David's transfer of wealth to Solomon such an important example for us to consider?
11: Oh, well, David is remarkable. We think of him as a shepherd, a musician, a warrior, a king, but he was a father.
0: Yes.
11: And his son Solomon ultimately became history's wealthiest king. But before that happened, David prepared his son for great riches and great responsibility. And that responsibility was to build a temple for the Lord in Jerusalem. But what makes me so excited about David's wealth transfer is that Kingdom Advisors' wealth transfer principles reflect David's actions.
0: Yeah, they sure do. We often refer to this as something called the unity principle here at Kingdom Advisors. I'd love for you to unpack that. And how do we see David and Bathsheba model it in their planning for Solomon?
11: Yeah, well, the unity principle is an important concept that Kingdom Advisors apply when helping clients make wealth transfer decisions. And the principle is that husbands and wives need to be unified in their plans for transferring wealth.
0: Yes.
11: And we see this powerful example in scripture with David and Bathsheba in 1 Kings chapter 1. So David's throne is under attack by one of his sons, Adonijah, and he attempted to make himself king. And it was Bathsheba who really stepped in and helped resolve that situation. And she brought the matter to David's attention, and David was able to act on Bathsheba's reminder of what the Lord would have them to do. And ultimately, their unity in the decision that Solomon would reign on David's throne after David was what really resolved that attempted coup before it could gain momentum, and gives us a really beautiful picture of what it can look like when couples are on the same page in terms of wealth transfer decisions. And when husbands and wives are united in their plans today, it fosters the same kind of peace for families. The entire family can move forward with confidence. Children, heirs, siblings, and their family members have greater clarity about what comes next when that couple is speaking with one voice.
0: Yeah, that's really important. So it's this unity principle. Husbands and wives need to be unified in their plans for transferring wealth. That leads us to the next principle we teach, and that is the wisdom principle, the idea that we shouldn't pass on wealth without also passing wisdom. Where do we see that in the story of David and Solomon?
11: Assets will inevitably be transferred because ultimately no one takes wealth with them when they die.
0: Yeah.
11: The parents have this great privilege and great responsibility of preparing the next generation to steward wealth wisely. And yeah, you're right. We do see that with David's relationship with Solomon. David prayed that the Lord would give Solomon wisdom and understanding. And then David communicated that wisdom directly to his son. He told his son, "I want you to know the God of your father and serve him with a whole heart." So Solomon needed that spiritual counsel early on, but David didn't stop there. He also gave Solomon practical instruction for the work ahead. David had detailed plans for the temple, including the treasuries and the inner rooms, and he provided those plans to Solomon. We know those lessons took root because Solomon went on to build a magnificent temple, and he was also a man of wisdom. That principle remains just as important today. Parents should provide both biblical foundations and practical skills for transferring resources, just like David did with Solomon. Passing wealth to someone lacking wisdom could cause significant harm. But when wisdom comes first, the next generation is prepared to steward resources they receive. That is what it means to pass wisdom before passing wealth.
12: Yeah, that's a big idea. Faithful wealth transfer is about more than passing assets. It's about preparing the next generation to receive the assets and steward it wisely. 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
12: One of the key decisions you'll make as a steward is selecting and preparing the next steward. And we're talking about principles from God's Word that really can inform that process. Dr. Kelly Rush is with us today. She's a good friend. She's a board member of Kingdom Advisors. She's also professor of finance and financial planning program coordinator at Mount Vernon Nazarene University. And we're talking about David and Solomon and how we can glean wisdom from God's Word for the wealth transfer process. Before the break, we talked about the unity principle that husbands and wives need to be unified in their plans for transferring wealth. We also talked about the wisdom principle that you must transfer wisdom before wealth. Now, Kelly, before transferring wealth, David, of course, considered Solomon's readiness to receive it. So what can families learn about avoiding the danger of giving too much too soon?
11: I love that David did this. So David knew of his son Solomon that he was young and inexperienced. We know that from 1 Chronicles 22. And so it was David's responsibility to get him ready. And that preparation unfolded in stages. He imparted wisdom first, and then he imparted practical plans and guidance. And then at just the right time, those resources were transferred to Solomon. And families really have the opportunity to do the same thing today. Imparting wisdom to young children and practical skills as they get older and older. And then eventually they'll be ready for those resources at just the right time. Today, there are many ways families can avoid too much too soon. It can begin early by giving children incremental responsibilities as they mature. For example, parents can use joint accounts with minors or young adults to help them learn how to manage resources. As those heirs grow older and the value and impact of the wealth increases, trustee oversight can provide a layer of both training and protection for the family.
15: Yeah, no doubt. Let's dig into that a little deeper. Kelly, how can parents wisely determine both the right amount and the right timing when transferring wealth to the next generation?
11: Well, there really is no one-size-fits-all answer to this. Before making significant gifts, parents should consider the spiritual, emotional, financial maturity of the person receiving the wealth. It's not simply about age. And where there are gaps in maturity or experience, those are really opportunities for further training. That's what we see David doing with Solomon. And today it really looks like open communication. Heirs shouldn't be surprised by wealth transfer plans or even learn about wealth transfer plans after a parent passes away. Instead, parents should communicate both their plans and their expectations well in advance. Open communication then gives the heir an opportunity to ask questions. They can seek counsel from their parents, and they can speak into the timing of when they believe they are ready. Families should recognize that wealth transfer plans are not static. They should adapt as the next generation matures, as circumstances change, and as new opportunities for stewardship emerge.
15: Yeah, that's exactly right. And this is, by the way, folks, a key place that a certified kingdom advisor can enter this conversation, because they can actually not only help you think about applying these principles in your own wealth transfer process, they can help with that family meeting and how you communicate that down through the generations. Just go to findacka.com to connect with a certified kingdom advisor in your area. Now, Kelly, let's talk about the next principle, and that is the treasure principle. It's the idea that we can't take our wealth with us, but we can use it now for purposes that outlast us. And where does that show up in David's story?
11: Well, the treasure principle is really about recognizing that our wealth has a purpose beyond our own lifetime. We can't take earthly treasures with us, but we can use them in ways that create lasting kingdom impact. David's example here is remarkable, too. The value of the treasures described in 1 Chronicles 22 and 29 would be worth tens of billions of dollars today. Yeah. It was vast wealth because David dedicated resources from both Israel's national treasury and his own personal wealth toward the building of the temple. David knew God had not called him to build the temple. Solomon would do that. But David had the privilege of preparing the resources. And David wasn't alive for the groundbreaking, but he was highly involved in the planning and saving ahead of time.
15: Yeah, that's an important detail. Now, for families today, though, what are some practical ways, Kelly, to use wealth now for purposes that will outlast us?
11: Well, there are several ways families can send it ahead. First, prioritizing generosity. Generosity is a muscle we build over time. Families can fund ministries or missions while you're here to see the fruit, and it will be easy to build generosity into your estate plan. Second, families can create a mission statement that helps direct future inheritances toward purposes that reflect your family's values and internal priorities. Families can consider tools such as testamentary or charitable trust that can help guide heirs toward stewardship rather than simply consumption. Finally, involving heirs in giving decisions early. Shared giving experiences can strengthen relationships while passing along both values and a vision for generosity. The goal is to make generosity a part of the family culture before wealth is ever transferred.
15: Yeah, that's a really big idea to build that in and practice it ahead of time, even get your kids involved in the giving. Perhaps that's where a donor advised fund can come in. And this can work at all ages as well. You can take your young children and get them involved in the giving, and perhaps even your adult children as well. Kelly, what's the key takeaway you'd want to leave families with who hope to finish well and steward what they pass on faithfully?
11: I would say maintain an internal perspective. Ron Blue taught us that the longer your perspective, the better your decision is today. We pass wisdom to our children today because we want them to steward well in the future. We communicate our wealth transfer plans today because we want heirs to be prepared. And we build generosity into our estate plans today because we want to send resources ahead for the kingdom. Just like David did, we can prepare the next generation and align resources with God's purposes beyond our lifetime.
15: Oh, this is so good. Kelly, I want to finish with your own personal experience in this. Now, I know your kids are still at home, but how can we use financial capital to really grow the spiritual capital and perhaps even through experiences or otherwise?
11: Yeah, for our family, we have used financial capital for things like family mission trips. And we started early, taking our kids as a family, traveling together, teaching them to share the gospel with all people. And so that's been something that's been a blessing for my kids as they've grown up. And we want them to then continue that with the next generation because they've been taught how to use financial resources to build spiritual capital in the next generation.
15: Oh, so good. Well, folks, this is such a key idea that we want to pass wisdom before wealth, that we can look to God's word for this roadmap, that we need to be unified with our spouse, that we need to be intentional because we can't take it with us, but we can send it on ahead, and that we always want to pass wisdom before wealth. Some really key ideas when it comes to thinking about preparing the heirs for the assets and preparing the next steward. Kelly, thanks for your time today.
11: Thanks, Rob. My pleasure.
15: That's Dr. Kelly Rush with Mount Vernon Nazarene University. 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We'll take a quick break and then come back with much more. Here's our goal: to be an encouragement to you, to point you back to God's word and help you live as a wise and faithful steward. This is Faith and Finance Live. Thanks for being with us. More to come right after this.
16: Would you believe it? A 170-year-old corpse attending college committee meetings?
17: Meeting is called to order.
16: This is Norman Wilson, and it's true. Jeremy Bentham, who died in 1832, bequeathed his body to a college for medical research. They preserved his corpse, dressed it in his best suit, and for many years he attended committee meetings.
17: Mr. Bentham?
16: He was always listed as present.
17: Present?
16: But not voting.
17: Not voting.
16: Do you ever feel like that would be a description of your life? Present but not voting? Surviving but not serving? Could you be like that corpse, dressed up, looking good, but without any real life? The Bible describes that as being dead because you have broken God's law and sinned. But the good news is you can have life through Jesus Christ. The Bible says, in Adam all died, in Christ all shall be made alive. Jesus said he came that you might have abundant life. If you would like to know how you can have a personal relationship with Jesus Christ, please call 1-888-NEED-HIM. 888-NEED-HIM.
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21: Hey, thanks for joining us today on Faith and Finance Live. I'm Rob West. In just a moment, we'll begin taking your calls and questions here at 800-525-7000. Again, that's 800-525-7000. We'd love to tackle whatever is on your mind today, help you think about it in light of biblical wisdom. You know, once we accept that God owns it all, and that we are stewards or managers of God's resources, we quickly get to the question, all right, what is the purpose of wealth? What is it for? And I think the clearest answer to that perhaps is in Ephesians 4:28. Let the thief steal no longer. Let him work with his hands doing honest labor so that, and let me stop, you might think just based on teaching you here in Christian circles, the answer to the so that is that so that he can provide for his family. Well, there's nothing wrong with providing for your family. I think that's biblical, but that's not what the verse says. So that he may share with someone in need. Perhaps the clearest reason we see in Scripture that God entrusts to us what he does is so it can flow through us. You know, you can't read Scripture without seeing God intending his blessings to flow through his people, that we're to be a river having God's provision flow through us into meeting the needs of others. Now, alongside that, we absolutely can enjoy it. We can save it. In fact, I think when we look to Scripture, we see this stewardship responsibility that we're to enjoy it appropriately, that we're to invest it in a way that's aligned with our values, that we provide responsibly, that we love our neighbor, and we glorify God. And that's what we want to help you do here on this program each day, is to see God as your ultimate treasure, money a tool, and then to help you make the next faithful decision today with what passes through your hands. So whether you're trying to think about giving, saving, or spending, whatever it is, we'd love to help you work that out in light of biblical wisdom. Now, we can't do this program without your phone calls, so we do have some lines open at the moment. If you have a question, call right now, 800-525-7000. That's 800-525-7000. All right, let's dive in today. We're going to begin in Florida. Donald, you'll be first up, sir. Go ahead.
22: Yes, good afternoon. I'm a retired postal worker, and I'm trying to find a right way to go to transfer the money to the Roth. But someone was giving me the counsel to go annuity. The only thing what I like with that one, he was telling me that I would get a long-term care through them, through that way. So I'm trying to find if someone could counsel me through this right now to do it the right way.
21: Yes, yes. Well, I appreciate that question because there's several things going on there, and I think you're thinking in the right direction. Certainly, long-term care can be an important part of the annuity conversation, but I would certainly separate it from the Roth decision. So as a retired postal worker, there's really three different strategies to evaluate. You can leave the money in the Thrift Savings Plan, which happens to be a very effective platform because they have good quality investments with relatively low costs. So you could leave it there. You could move some of it to a Roth IRA. You'd probably roll it to a traditional IRA, which would not be a taxable event. And then you could convert it in concert with your CPA's advice, probably prior to taking Social Security, after you retire, your income drops. There might be a window of time where it could make some sense to do some Roth conversions up to a certain amount. You could explore that. So that would be the second option. And then the third option would be to use some retirement assets. I wouldn't do all of it to fund an annuity. With the annuity, with the long-term care benefits, you know, this is where you could look at what's called a hybrid annuity, long-term care product. Depending on the contract, an annuity provides retirement income while also enhancing or providing enhanced benefits if you then later qualify for long-term care benefits. The exact benefit triggers and limits and waiting periods and inflation protection considerably vary by contract. So you'd have to take a look at that. But it is something to look at. But I wouldn't move the entire TSP into an annuity, if any, just because it has that long-term care feature. Keep in mind, once the money goes into an annuity, you've got liquidity issues, you've got surrender charges, you know, you've got fees. And so keeping some of your assets liquid in perhaps just a traditional IRA, or perhaps over time, some of it in a Roth IRA, is just going to give you more flexibility over how it's managed, the upside potential while managing risk, and access to the money if you needed it down the road. Another option would be you do all of it in the IRA, hire an advisor to manage it for you, don't do the annuity contract, and then just buy a straight long-term care insurance policy, which would be another option as well. So I'd probably at least get a second opinion before you make that decision. This is a big one. So you really want to think it through, and you want to understand, you know, the complexities of that insurance contract, which, you know, that's one of the negatives to an annuity, is just the complexity, you know, all of the various features and the fine print. And you just need to make sure you understand what you're getting into. Does that make sense, Donald?
22: Okay. Yes, I'm listening to.
21: Great. Sorry. So here's what I would do. In addition to whoever you're talking to, I'd probably connect with a certified Kingdom advisor there in Florida. You can do that by going to findacka.com. But I'd look at either maybe a portion of it to an annuity with or without a long-term care insurance contract. But make sure you understand why you're doing that and what you're getting. And then perhaps put the rest in the traditional IRA, perhaps with some conversions to Roth along the way. Or just think about putting it all in the traditional IRA, leave the annuity out because of the complexity and the liquidity issues, and then just buy the straight long-term care insurance policy if that's what you're looking for to offset that risk. Again, that website, findacka.com.
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0: Really glad to have you with us today on Faith and Finance Live. We're taking your calls and questions at 800-525-7000. And at the moment, we do have a few lines open. So if you have a question, call right now. Anything related to your spending plan, maybe it's paying down debt. By the way, I had a chance to talk to Neely Simon this afternoon. She's one of the leadership on the leadership team at Christian Credit Counselors. And I'll tell you, I just so appreciate the work that they do. You know, this is my preferred way to pay off credit card debt once and for all, debt management, where you get the interest rates down, you make one level payment through a credit counseling agency to your existing creditors, so there's not a new loan involved. But I just love their heart, because the entire team at Christian Credit Counselors is really just there to love and serve God's people. They start by praying for you, they work on a spending plan with you, and then at the end of the day, take the opportunity to work through whether a debt management program is right for you. 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And you just want to head to faithfi.com/ccc. 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All right, the lines are filling up. Still a few open at the moment. 800-525-7000. Let's go out to Oklahoma. Vicki, how can I help you?
1: Hi. I would like to build another large barn or riding arena.
0: Okay.
1: And I have enough money in my savings. And if I take it out of it, well, it's not really a savings account. It's kind of a group deal. Anyway, if I take that out, they charge me 20% interest, and I'm guaranteed 7% interest, and right now it's at 14%. So would I be better off just to get a loan for that building and keep my money where it's at?
0: Yeah, what kind of savings pool is this, Vicki?
1: It's like a public employees. It's a firefighter's pension.
0: Ah, I see. Okay. Yeah, and what would be the cost to access those funds?
1: You mean to take it out?
0: Yes.
1: Yes, it's 20% interest of whatever. Oh, wow. They take out 20%.
0: Yeah. And is that for taxes or is that some sort of penalty?
1: Yeah.
0: Okay, for taxes. Yeah. So essentially this is growing on a tax deferred basis, and ultimately this would remove that from what's growing for the future. It would become a taxable event, but even more than that, you would have the opportunity cost of not having that growing for you to be able to access down the road. I like the idea, if you can cover the cost and fold this into your budget, I think the idea that you would just go ahead and borrow something that's reasonable that you could pay back in a relatively short period of time does make some sense. Do you have a first mortgage on your property right now?
1: I have no mortgage on my property. The only thing that I owe is I just bought a new car, so I owe about $40,000 on my car. And I've got my house and everything's paid for. I have like 55 acres, and that's all paid for.
0: Okay, wow. Yeah, that's amazing. And what do you think the cost of the barn is?
1: It depends on what size. The size I'm looking at is probably going to be 125, 130.
0: Okay. Yeah. Have you looked at what that would involve if you were to go out and get a loan for that, let's say a home equity line of credit? Would you be able to absorb that monthly debt service?
1: Yes, I would. And that's another deal. I don't know really where to go. I have talked to like banks, and they talk about putting my land for collateral. I don't want to do that. I would rather take some out of savings than to go through putting my land up for that.
0: Okay.
1: It scares me.
0: Yeah. Well, I hear you on that. I mean, it is secured by the home and the property. And, ultimately with that security comes more favorable terms, you get a much lower interest rate. When you're talking about taking it from savings, though, you're talking about from your qualified retirement account. You don't have just non-retirement savings you could pull this from, correct?
1: Correct. Yeah, I it would have to come from the firefighters. And I have two pensions. I have the firefighters pension. I also have another pension from the Oklahoma public employees. So I have two pensions coming in.
0: Okay.
1: Besides the money from the firefighters.
0: All right. And is that just a lump sum in each of those that's growing, or are you already receiving the monthly pension check?
1: I receive the two monthly pension checks.
0: Okay. And what would happen to those pension checks if you were to take $150,000 out of the firefighter's pension?
1: Nothing. It would just come out of that money that was put aside. That has really, when you work in the fire department, you just put that money in. It's got nothing to do with the pension. So it's,
0: I see.
1: It's extra.
0: Okay. Yeah. Well, I mean, it sounds like you're living modestly. If you've decided, and I can certainly understand that you want to own this property free and clear, you've worked hard to be in that position. You're uncomfortable with the idea that any kind of loan would be secured by the property itself, which is what would be required if you were to go out and get a mortgage or a home equity line of credit. Something like that. If you're uncomfortable with that and you have the ability to take this money out, even though it would be taxable and it would not affect your income stream from the two pensions and Social Security, if that's what you're bringing in, then that sounds like the best way to go from my perspective.
1: Okay. Do you have any, where do I check to get the best loans besides banks? Like, where people would go to mortgage their house. Do you know of any agricultural places to go to?
0: Yeah, well, I mean, Jim, if you were looking for a home equity line of credit right now, Bank of America has a zero closing cost option that is pretty attractive right now. And there's others that, you know, from time to time will do that. And so what you'd be looking for is really two pieces to this. What are the closing costs? And then what is the interest rate? And usually the interest rate is a function of prime plus a certain amount. So it might be prime plus a half a point or something like that. So that would be the interest rate. And it's variable. So as interest rates go up and down, your rate would move up and down with it. And then beyond that, you know, you'd look at the closing costs. And from time to time, certain lenders will offer no closing cost loans. And that's what you'd, you know, want to look for. I know Bank of America has one right now, and there's others as well. I'm not sure about any kind of ag products in particular, but you could certainly check with Farm Credit. They would be worth looking at a normal home equity line of credit because an agricultural lender may be better equipped to underwrite the land, you know, and the agricultural improvement. So I would say Farm Credit, Bank of America would be the first two. And if you stay on the line, we can look for a couple of others. I can give you a few more names. But Vicki, it sounds like you're on the right track here. Hang on the line, and we'll be right back on Faith and Finance Live.
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7: Thanks for joining us today on Faith and Finance Live. I'm Rob West here. In our final segment, we'll get to as many calls as we can. We have room for perhaps one more call in addition to those holding 800-525-7000. You can call right now. Let's head back to the phones. We'll head out to Nebraska. Gary, go ahead, sir.
8: Hey, Rob. Thanks for taking my call.
7: Sure.
8: Hey, we've heard a lot over the years about buying gold and silver as a hedge. I don't know, I guess inflation or whatever. And I never fully wrapped my head around how that's supposed to work. An example, a friend of mine, he bought some silver at $20, and then when it hit 72 here this last year, he wanted to sell it. Well, the most they would offer him was 55.
7: Yeah.
8: An ounce. And I'm thinking, well, this is no different than buying a piece of land that appreciates or, you know, rental property or something else. But, you know, gold and silver, they don't pay dividend, and all you're counting on is appreciation, I guess. But I don't know if there's something else involved here. I'm not picking up on it.
7: Yeah. Well, I would tend to agree with you, which is why I would limit it to, generally speaking, for the average person, 5%. And I'd see that kind of as a forever allocation, 5% of your total investable assets. Maybe you've stored in a safe deposit box or put it in a safe at home, and then you just plan on passing it down and not selling it. If you wanted to go up to 10%, I might use an exchange-traded fund, which is basically an investment that you buy and sell like a stock. They have the actual precious metal, in a vault somewhere, but it, you know, creates the liquidity of you being able to, you know, trade that position, and essentially it rises and falls with the underlying value of the metal. And so that would allow you to dial back your position with without having to deal with what you just described, which is a dealer who's, you know, undercutting the spot price of the metal as their profit. But I wouldn't do more than 10% for the reasons that you alluded to. You know, at the end of the day, they do provide some diversification because it's another asset class. It's often viewed as a hedge against inflation or currency concerns or

0: periods of financial or geopolitical stress. However, you know, neither gold nor silver reliably protect against every downturn or every period of inflation. And, you know, to your point, they don't pay any interest or dividends. So your return primarily depends upon the metal increasing in price. And historically, they just haven't done, you know, precious metals have not done as well as a properly diversified stock and bond portfolio. And there's more volatility overall. And so I think for that reason, I wouldn't overweight there. I wouldn't, you know, make a major portfolio change simply because you've, you know, someone's heard that gold or silver is, quote, safer. I would just see it as a part of a well thought out diversified portfolio, again, of a 5 to 10% position, and just kind of hold it and, you know, not plan on ever selling it.
1: Okay. Well, that kind of summarizes it for me. So the bottom line is, if you had to sell it for whatever reason, I mean, you're just exchanging it for dollar bills and whatever the inflation is at the time, then basically, I mean,
0: that's right. Yeah, that's, it's just what is somebody willing to pay for that particular metal at that moment? And, you know, I mean, the silver has a little bit more, you know, to do with the economy and the industrial uses. Gold is really more just the store of value and what's happening with the metal. And a lot of that has to do with, you know, the scarcity of it and so forth. And then what's going on in terms of the outside factors. But because it's so difficult to buy and sell, to store, and it doesn't produce any income, I think, you know, for that reason, I would limit your exposure to it. But Gary, hopefully that gives you a few more things to think about. We appreciate your call, sir. God bless you. Let's go to Indiana. Hi, Julie. Go ahead.
2: Hi, Rob. It's good to talk to you today.
0: You as well. Thank you.
2: My question is about transfer on death deed.
0: Yes.
2: On a home, when that is advantageous or when it's recommended, and what does it actually do?
0: Yeah, great question. Well, it is available in Indiana. It's not available in every state, so that's a good starting point. And the big advantage, Julie, of a TOD deed, transfer on death deed, is that it lets the homeowner name who should receive the house at the homeowner's death without transferring ownership today. So during life, the owner keeps control of the property. You can sell it, mortgage it, change or revoke the TOD. You're in control. But when you pass away, the property transfers to that named beneficiary outside of the ordinary probate process, which means you avoid the time and the expense related to probate. It's ultimately going to end up at the same place. It just happens a little more efficiently. The main benefits are, in fact, avoiding probate, again, retaining control during your life, and keeping your estate plan relatively simple, because it's not expensive to put a TOD deed in place, although it does require that you file the new deed with the county. When can it make sense? I think, you know, when you own a home individually and you know exactly who should receive it at death, you want the beneficiary to receive the house without putting the person on the deed today, which I don't recommend because then they don't get the step up in basis at your passing. And you have a relatively straightforward estate, and your primary goal is to avoid probate on the home. And you don't need the additional control and protections that might, you know, come with establishing a trust. I think for those, you know, for the person that I just described, a TOD deed can be very effective.
2: So it's separate from your will.
0: Yes, ma'am. It's kind of like your, I'm sorry, go ahead.
2: I was going to say the advantage of having the transfer on death rather than having it in your will is a time thing. I mean,
0: yeah, it's efficiency. Yes, because it would pass outside of probate. Probate could take 3 months, could take 6 months, depends on how complicated your estate is, and there are probate court costs involved. Whereas with the TOD deed, it happens immediately. You know, as long as they can show the TOD deeds filed with the county, as long as they show the death certificate and can document their own you know, identity, then the home could be pretty quickly then transferred into that person's name. It's similar to a life insurance policy or an investment account that has a beneficiary designation. Those supersede the will, and the TOD deed acts in the same way, except for a home.
2: You mentioned also a cost basis, a step up in cost basis.
0: Yes,
2: what does that entail?
0: Yeah, so if you own a home and let's say you bought it for $100,000 and 20 years later it's worth $500,000, if you were to sell that home, you would have $400,000 in capital gains that you'd have to pay capital gains tax on. Generally that's at 15%. So at, you know, $400,000 in my example, you know, you'd owe $60,000 in taxes. Well, when you die, and if you leave your home to an heir and they receive it, whether it's through probate or through a TOD deed or through a trust, it doesn't matter. They enjoy something called a step up in basis. So as far as they're concerned, that $100,000 that you paid for that home is no longer the cost basis. Their new cost basis is the value of the property as of the date of your death, which means if they turn around and sell it right away, there is no capital gain, no taxes to be paid. That's a big benefit.
2: Okay.
0: A lot of people, though, will add an heir to the property and put them on the deed. And when they do that, that person inherits your original cost basis, which means they don't get the step up in basis that comes when you inherit it.
2: Okay. So it's an advantage to the heirs.
0: Absolutely.
2: To have it. Transfer on death, so that there's not the capital gains question.
0: Yes, ma'am. You got it.
2: Okay. Okay. That's very helpful.
0: Excellent.
2: I appreciate your information.
0: All right, Julie. God bless you. If I can help further, don't hesitate to reach out. Quickly to New Hampshire, Barbara, you're going to be our final caller. Go ahead.
3: Hi, Rob. Thanks for taking my call.
0: Yes,
3: just
0: ma'am.
3: Just a quick question. Currently, I have a 34-year-old daughter who is married, and they are basically, they're very well off. And I've been thinking about, right now everything would go to her.
0: Yeah.
3: But I've been reconsidering willing part of it out to, you know, like a Christian organization, a good
0: yes.
3: charity.
0: Yes.
3: But I was reading the other night, it was probably a few weeks ago, I think it was in Proverbs, it talks about parents laying up money for their children.
0: Mm-hmm.
3: So I'm not sure.
0: Mm. Yeah. Well, the verse you're talking about, Proverbs 13:22, a good man leaves an inheritance to his children's children, is probably what you were referring to. That really had more to do with an inheritance of righteousness and a legacy of faith than it did money in that context. And so, although I think it's clearly true that you leaving money to your kids can be, financial resources can be a real blessing, it can give them opportunities and strengthen families and allow them to continue stewarding those resources for good long after you're gone, to your point, they may not need it. And ultimately, you're the steward deciding who the next steward is, and you can absolutely decide either heirs or charity or both. Because the other piece is you don't have to fall into the trap of choosing either your children or Christian charity. You could reflect both priorities. In fact, one strategy is a lot of people see the charity as another child. So let's say they have two kids. They say, okay, I'm going to add charity, the ministry I'm passionate about, as my third child, and then I'm going to divide it a third, a third, a third. Others might give it all away and then tell the kids, listen, I understand you're in a position you don't need this, and this ministry is on my heart, and I want to give it to advance the gospel. Ultimately, it's your call. Hang on the line. I'm going to send you a book called Splitting Heirs that I think will help. Big thanks to Josh Taylor, Tahir, and Omar. Come back and see us tomorrow. Bye-bye.
4: So, guys, how fat is your wife?
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4: 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Believe me, she'll eat it up. For Family Life Blended, I'm Ron Deal.
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6: Well, having watched the old Superman TV show and some of the movies, it's got to be tough for Clark Kent. But he always manages to change his identity to Superman, right? I mean, that's the important thing. You can't be a superhero until you change your identity. Now, that's okay for the comics. But in real life, the heroes are the ones who never change their identity. I'm Ron Hutchcraft, and I want to have a word with you today about only one you. Now, our word for today from the Word of God is found in Philippians chapter 3. It's about a man who had many possible identities. He would make Clark Kent look like a piker. I mean, listen to this. The Apostle Paul writes to us about some of the identities in his life. He says, beginning in verse 5, I was circumcised on the eighth day of the people of Israel. I am a Jew of the tribe of Benjamin. Okay, I've got a tribe I'm very proud I'm from. He says, I'm a Hebrew of the Hebrews. I'm top of the line in that department. In regard to the law, I'm a Pharisee. Boy, there's another identity. And then, as for zeal, persecuting the church. He said, I was a really good church persecutor. Great way to make a living, huh? Well, anyway, he says, legalistic righteousness. Oh, I was faultless. Look at all the identities this guy's got. Now, whatever was to my profit, I now consider loss for the sake of Christ. What is more, I consider everything a loss compared to the surpassing greatness of knowing Christ Jesus my Lord. Out of all identities that Paul could have had, he said, there's one I want to step into. I have settled on one identity. I've decided to give that one identity everything I've got. It's following Jesus Christ. That's who I am. Wow. Now, most of us are like Clark Kent. There's the me I am at work, the me I am at church. Life becomes more peaceful and less stressful and less confusing when you pick one identity and stick with it. See, life settles down when you make that choice. That was Paul's choice. He said, all other identities, temporary. So don't let a temporary identity cause you to betray who you really are and who you will always be. You're so afraid. It's kind of like, well, I'm an employee of Company X, or I'm a student of Professor Y, or I'm a neighbor or coworker of Person Z. None of those are who you are. Whose hero do you want to be? Don't let your Jesus identity be your secret identity anymore. You will forever be the property of Jesus Christ, bought with his blood. So why don't you really be what you'll always be? Fantasy heroes keep changing identities. But real heroes pick one and go for it. Because heroes know who they are.
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16: This time. Welcome to In the Market with Janet Parshall. Ooh, listen to that cacophony in the marketplace of ideas. And I can tell you one thing that just about everybody and their brother is talking about right now is artificial intelligence. In fact, the president has met with the big leaders from Silicon Valley. King Charles is doing exactly the same thing. All of a sudden, we've got a whistleblower that says, ooh, time out, the machines are going to take over the world. And then we've got the church who sits in the middle of these technological advances and has to figure out how then shall we live. Thank you, Dr. Francis Schaeffer. And so we have to do some deep thinking. And I love that, by the way, because when we come to faith in Christ, contrary to popular opinion, we don't put our brains in a shoebox and shove them under the bed. Our heart has been transformed, but our mind has been renewed. Can I get an amen? And you not only gird your loins, you gird your mind. And how often in this program do you talk about being good Bereans, who were not, by the way, testing the Epicureans and the Stoics? They were fact-checking Paul before there was fact-checking. And you and I need to do exactly the same thing. That's why the Bible tells us to get wisdom. That's why in these latter days we need discernment. That's why we need to learn how to apply the whole truth of the whole gospel to the whole world around us. And enter, ta-da, this new technology. The president of the United States now wants us to call it super intelligence, not artificial intelligence. For the record, ladies and gentlemen, it's now on tape and it's admissible in a court of law. I will never call it super intelligence because I have no intention whatsoever of subscribing anthropomorphic qualities to a machine. It is not super. It has been programmed. It's a series of ones and zeros and somebody who puts a program into a machine. It does not think, it does not create, and it is not my friend. But I get ahead of myself. I read a book recently that does a much better job than me of articulating a biblical position on this issue. And that's why we're going to have this conversation this hour. It's called A Christian's Guide to AI, 12 Biblical Answers to the Questions We're All Asking. And it is superb. It's put out by one of my favorite imprints, the Good Book Company. Why do I love this company? Well, because I know they're going to be doctrinally as straight as an arrow, and I've yet to be disappointed. Particularly, I want to thank my guest this hour, Pete Killingly, because you know what? I checked my clock, and here in the nation's capital in Washington, D.C., it's a little bit after 5 Eastern time, if you're listening to us live, but it's a whole lot later on the other side of the pond in the U.K., and yet Pete Killingly said he would stay up and talk to us live, and I'm so glad he is, because this is a book worth talking about. He's head of church engagement for CARE, and he is also, by the way, someone who helps Christians and churches engage with politics with truth and grace. Sounds an awful lot like this program, does it not? And think through the big ethical issues being debated in our public square with clarity and compassion. Always speaking truth, always through a grace narrative. He has previously worked in criminal law and was an FIEC church pastor for 8 years. And again, he joins us from the other side of the sea. Pete, the warmest of welcomes. First and foremost, so many thank yous. First, thank you so much for staying up to do this interview. I know it's well past just about any reasonable person's bedtime. And I can't tell you how much we appreciate it, because you're talking to people who are in a whole lot earlier part of the day, from Guam all the way over there to the Cayman Islands and a boatload of stations in between. And this is a big issue for the church. George Barna just did some surveying work through his work at Arizona Christian University, and 51% of people who would identify in the traditional way in which we identify a born-again Christian, 51% said, and I quote, AI gets me. Oops. That's the church responding. So I want to thank you for staying up. I want to thank you for the topic. And I want to thank you for writing with such biblical clarity in this book, because it really is about making us good Bereans and asking big questions. What does it mean to be human? What does it mean to be reflective of creating God? How does it, do we let creation be done by someone other than ourselves? And the list goes on. I'm getting ahead of myself, but the book is good. I also want to start by breaking down a couple of initials. Tell me what CARE is. And then for our friends here who live this side of the pond, tell me what an FIEC church is.
17: Oh, good evening. Well, good afternoon, Janet. And it's evening over here, but I'm so delighted to be staying up to have this chat this afternoon, this evening. So CARE, first of all, it stands for Christian Action Research and Education. So we're a Christian nonprofit that has been going for about 45 years. Mm. We've got an office that is about five minutes walk from the nation's parliament. And what we're looking to do is engage in politics as Christians, like you say, with truth and with grace. So often when Christians get involved in politics, there are so many pitfalls and so many ways to do it badly. So what we're trying to do with politicians is think, what does it look like to engage well with grace and with love, with prioritizing not ourselves, but the needs of the vulnerable? And my job is, taking that message out to the church. And so helping churches to think, what does it look like to do politics well? And then the second acronym you wanted me to explain was FIEC. So that's the Fellowship of Independent Evangelical Churches. There are about 650 churches under this umbrella in the, across the UK. And we are churches that are, again, looking to stand on God's truth, stand on God's word, and be faithful beacons of light in the culture.
16: Amen and amen and 14 exclamation points. We could go no farther than this. I could spend the entire hour just talking about those two things. And I'm going to indulge myself just a little bit because it's so precious to talk to another brother in the Lord who really and truly feels this calling to be able to engage. You know, God creates family, government, church in that order. And for far too many Christians in the West, at least, we draw a circle around the government part and we go, ooh, that's inky, stinky. I don't want anything to do with it. And we back away. And yet, what did Daniel do? And what did Esther do? And what did Paul do? And I'm so glad that there are people out there who are engaging for the sake of the cross in a winsome way when policy is being drafted. So to that end, tell me what CARE did to make sure that the proposed bill to pass assisted suicide didn't happen in Parliament.
17: Oh, well, I love that you asked that. This has been one of our biggest victories in recent years. We've been fighting bill after bill on assisted suicide for decades, because the people who are in favor of this, they don't stop, and when they lose a vote, they just think, okay, let's regroup, let's come again. But the most recent bill was voted on just about 3 weeks ago. It was incredibly close, over 600 MPs, and the margin was about 25 or so, but CARE were involved in fighting against it, and we were so delighted that the bill was defeated, and that is done.
16: Yes, amen to that. Thanks be to God. Oh, I had a funny feeling you were right on the front lines with that, Pete, and I'm so glad you are. I want to ask you a couple of other questions, then I want to dive into your excellent book. You raise questions that we as Christians need to be asking. This is not a future tense issue. This is a here and present issue. The technology is not going away. In fact, it's going to infuse itself even more deeply in our lives. How then shall we live? And how, being bibliocentric in our thinking, how do we engage with this technology in a way that honors God and honors our fellow man? Back after this with Pete Killingsley, all the way from the UK. Thank you.
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16: 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I'm so excited about this new book. It's called A Christian's Guide to AI, 12 Biblical Answers to the Questions We're All Asking. And let me tell you, if you've asked it, it's in here. And these are the kinds of questions, quite frankly, we should be asking as Christ followers and ambassadors for him. Pete Killingly is with us. He is the head of Church Engagement for Care. He just explained what that marvelous organization is all about. And he is the author of the book that we discussed. So a couple of other things, if I can linger just a little bit on the superb work that Care does over in the UK. So thank you, Lord, that assisted suicide bill did not pass. The other question is, let me first start out with a recognition and a thanks that there are 650 plus FIEC churches in the UK. That is an encouragement to saints listening all across the country here in the United States. We so often get stories about the Archbishop of Canterbury and what she's doing and her interfaith movements, and then conversations about the Church of England about gender neutralizing the word of God. And we're not going to really We'll affirm same-sex marriages, but we won't perform sex marriages, which is like asking how many angels dance on the head of a pin. There's no negligible difference there. So the list goes on and on and on. How do you, Pete, in the work that you do with Care, understand, A, the overarching principle that he's not willing that any should perish, but all that come to repentance, but B, understand that there is a political aspect to Islamization that's happening all over the world, particularly in the UK right now?
17: Yeah, great questions. And it's so interesting just what you're saying about the Anglican Church, because there are so many in the Anglican Church who, just as you say, they're veering from the truth in all sorts of ways. But also, I've just actually got back from a couple of days spent with a number of Anglican vicars who are faithfully serving God, faithfully holding to the truth of the Bible and standing firm in that denomination. So I really want to celebrate and affirm them as well, because they are doing a fantastic work. Your question, remind me of your question.
16: In a nutshell, I get paid by the word, like Charles Dickens, so you need to understand that, Pete. The question is, how do you, particularly when you're culturally engaging, that so often some of the challenges come from the policies that are tied back to the political side of the Islamification that's happening in the UK right now?
17: Yeah, I mean, at Care, we believe that Christianity and the Bible has a better story for how God wants us to run the world, and how what kind of laws are good for our society. There is an increase in Islam over here in the UK, but it is still very much a minority. The greater challenge we've got is actually with secularism, and looking to combat some of the gods of secularism, the people who prioritize comfort above all, self above all. And actually, when we're fighting to promote laws that honor God, that's often where the biggest fight is.
16: You know what? That's a universal challenge, Pete. So it's good to hear you say that. And by the way, I thank you for letting me take this short detour at the start of our conversation, because I think it helps. I want our friends to pray specifically, because we're brothers and sisters, regardless of what side of the pond we live on. And so I think it helps us to understand some of the challenges that you face. And when we recognize it, they're pretty much the universal challenges worldwide. So thank you for that. And speaking of challenges, that's why your book is so important. So let me go back to this finding of George Barna at Arizona Christian University, with 51% of Christians saying AI gets me. Therein lies the rub. I mean, that's a problem right out of the gate if you think that this machine somehow connects with you, which is why I push back against this idea of subscribing any aspect of human nature to a machine. You and I are made in the image of God. These machines are not. So you ask 12 very insightful questions that I think most people are thinking right now. But you do something wonderful at the beginning, and that is, you don't start with the presupposition that everybody understands what an LLM is and can tell you what Claude does. You start out by saying, what is artificial intelligence? So I think that's a great place for us to start. What is it? What does it do? What is it designed to do?
17: Yeah, so artificial intelligence, that the simplest definition I've got is from a book by a chap called Dave Betts. And the definition is this: it's a human-made simulation of intelligence in a machine. So it's not just a computer making calculations, it's not just following logic in a program, but it is a program or a machine designed to do things that if a human were doing them, you would say, that looks like intelligence. But the word artificial is so important. I agree with you 100%, Janet, on not going for superior intelligence or supreme intelligence or anything else like that. We need to remember that this intelligence is not actual intelligence. In fact, I'm in favor of a rebrand as well, but instead of calling it supreme intelligence, I think we should rebrand it to apparent intelligence.
16: That's
17: because we always need to be remembering there is no mind behind the machine. It is just, at its heart, it is, like you say, it's zeros and ones. It's a text prediction machine. And so we need to be so careful not to ascribe agency to it.
16: Thank you for that, Pete, so much. You also break down categories of AI. And, you know, unless you were a computer major in college, a lot of this stuff just makes people's eyes glare over. But I think we need to talk about where we are on the cusp of this technology right now, because even people in the industry are saying that it's now going to happen at even faster rates than the creators themselves imagined it would happen. So let me go to the last two iterations so that people understand where we're at. One of them is generative AI, and then the other one I want to look at is LLM, large language models. Tell our friends what those two are and what they're capable of doing right now.
17: Yeah, so generative AI is AI that is able to create new data. So that could be images or words or music or whatever else. So you can give it a prompt, say, can you give me a picture of a cat? And the AI will produce a picture of a cat. But it's not like Google, where it's just finding a picture of a cat somewhere. What the AI is doing is generating a picture of a cat that has never existed before. And large language model is a very specific type of generative AI. It's focused on text. And so when you interact with a large language model, it feels like you're talking to a human being at some level. It's designed to feel like talking to a human, but of course we remember it absolutely isn't. So it's designed to make it feel like we're having those conversations.
16: And by the way, with intentionality, none of this is happening by accident. Thank you for that, Pete. By the way, Pete goes into a longer discussion of all the different categories of AI in the book. I want to do a flyover on some of these biblical questions to get you thinking critically and biblically. And for the record, that is not a multiple choice test. It's not an either or. It is, for the believer, a both and. So let's look at some of these questions that we need to be asking about our engagement with AI and what we do going forward. Pete Killingly is with us. He's the head of church engagement for CARE and the author of this great book we're discussing, A Christian's Guide to AI. Back after this.
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16: We're visiting with Pete Killingly, who is graciously staying late in the UK, which is where he joins us, to talk about his brand new book, A Christian's Guide to AI, 12 Biblical Answers to the Questions We're All Asking. It's a marvelous book. And if you go to my information page, you can click on through and you can discover how you can get your copy. Pete, I want to bring something up. Apparently, and the story was global, so I'm sure you've heard about it in the UK, and that is the whistleblower who worked at Anthropic who said, hey, the machines are going to basically take over the world. And that started everybody in Silicon Valley here in the States talking. It even made the president respond. And then the CEO of Anthropic came along and said, no, don't worry about it. We're going to put some guardrails in. We're going to be safe. Well, now the story, and it's just broken in the New York Times. Anthropic secretly invited religious leaders to San Francisco to advise them on AI safety, had them sign non-disclosure agreements, but then primarily tried to convince them that Claude has a soul and moral standing, all the while whining and dining them to the max. All of this being reported in the New York Times. I find that interesting. And let me just get a reaction from you on that first, Pete. Why in the world would Silicon Valley rightly, hopefully correctly, identify religious people as the people who would be in opposition of this quantum advancement forward on artificial intelligence? It sort of raises an interesting question, does it not?
17: Oh, that's I had not heard that about the religious leaders being invited. That's fascinating, and I think it does it gets to the heart of it, which is that as Christians, we know that we are made in the image of God. We are the ones who have a soul given by God. AI is never going to have that. And so what's going through the minds of the leaders of that company? Well, who knows? But they clearly felt they needed to get the religious leaders on board. But we can be pretty clear. AI does not have a soul. It never will have a soul. That is something that God gives to humans alone.
16: But thanks be to God that at least somewhere in their thinking in Silicon Valley, they think that the opposition is coming from the church. And maybe that's because one of the multiple excellent points you make in your book is because we don't want to get involved in what I heard a brilliant woman with a biblical worldview say recently at a conference, that we won't get involved in idolatry. What is the sand trap here for idolatry when it comes to artificial intelligence?
17: Yeah, that's a great question. I mean, the issue with idolatry is that you hear a couple of different narratives around AI. You've got the narrative of fear, and you've touched on that already, but you also hear this narrative of promise, that AI is this wonderful thing that is going to solve as humans. It's going to bring technological advances that just bring great progress. We're going to be reaching for the stars. It's going to solve loneliness, cure every disease. And at its heart, it's saying that this AI is going to be the one that delivers us. Well, yeah. As we read scripture, we know what's wrong with the world. We know from Genesis 3 that sin has come into the world. And we also know that how the world is going to be made right again. It's going to be made right through Jesus Christ and his return. And to suggest that the world is going to be fixed and everything's going to be made improved to that extent by a technology, by AI, it is hard. It's idolatry. It's looking to technology to provide what only God himself is able to deliver. So I think there's some fascinating echoes of idolatry there. Yeah. There's a great quote by Wendell Berry, who I love this because he quotes, takes John the Baptist's words and he just slightly reframes them. He says, "Will the robot come at last to achieve our objective, to feed the hungry, forgive the debtors, heal the sick, give sight to the blind, release the captives, raise the dead, or do we look for another?" Mm. And as Christians, we can say, well, technology is a great gift from God, but let's never look to technology to be the thing that transforms our world beyond recognition. Only Jesus is going to do that.
16: Yes, yes. Wow. So let me linger here a little bit. This is why, you know, God is a God who does multiple things for multiple reasons, and we aren't necessarily entitled to know any of them. But I can just use my sanctified imagination for a minute, and I can say maybe God is allowing the onset of this technology because he's forcing his children to start asking some deep questions, like, what does it mean to be human? How many of us in our busy days running here and there and trying to put bread on our table and look well to the ways of our household stop and ruminate on what does it mean to be human? When we look at creation, you and I are the only parts of creation that are made in his image. The Imago Dei, this wonderfully brilliant, transcendent idea that when God made us, he made us in his image, and that is further substantiated when fully God, fully man, Jesus steps on the world stage. So what does it mean to be human? Because AI will never be part of humanity. Where's the distinction?
17: Yeah, well, you've kind of pointed already to the answer, is that we're made in the image of God. And it's interesting, if you were to go back over the last century or so and ask people, ask the great atheist minds, all the scientific minds, what does it mean to be human? The answer they always came back with was, oh, it's intelligence. It's intelligence that makes us different. It's intelligence that sets us apart. I mean, there's all sorts of problems with that as an answer. But now that you've got AI coming along and this artificial intelligence, if intelligence was the only thing that made us different from the animals, when AI comes along, well, that could be quite threatening to us as humanity. But as Christians, we don't get our answers just from what the narrative of the world is. We know that what makes us unique is that we are, each one of us, made in God's image and precious and valuable in his sight. Just as he is love, he has made us to be people who love. And just as he's in relationship, he's made us to be people who connect with other people. Not necessarily connecting with AI, but connecting with other people. So it's always coming back to the image of God, and remembering that distinction really helps us to stay humans and to remember what we've been made for.
16: Excellent. That answer, by the way, is emblematic of how Pete writes in the book and why I so strongly recommend this book. It's called A Christian's Guide to AI, 12 biblical answers, rather, to the questions we're all asking. Now, clearly, I'm not going to get to all 12, and that's okay, because I want you to get the book, and I want you to read the question and get the answers with a biblically grounded perspective on artificial intelligence. I'm so glad I had Pete for the entire hour, so we'll continue right after this.
5: Paul was telling Timothy, there will be hardship in your ministry if you're living not a self-centered salvation, but a God-honoring, surrendered salvation.
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5: Sometimes you have to endure it, but you still discharge the duties of your ministry. 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And here's the thing, at the end of our life, we will look back. Every act of obedience, we will be so glad we said yes. Every act of disobedience, we'll regret. So it's not easy, but because of the Holy Spirit, it's possible.
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7: Hi, this is Dave Short with Teachers Who Pray. Consider this. William Temple, Archbishop of Canterbury, once said, "The church is the only society on earth that exists for its non-members." 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And how can you reflect Jesus to them? This is Dave Short with Teachers Who Pray. 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
16: 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We have the pleasure of spending the hour with Pete Killingly. He is in the UK right now, and he's chosen to stay up, and I'm so grateful for that, to be able to have a conversation with us on his brand new, very important and timely book called A Christian's Guide to AI, 12 Biblical Answers to the Questions We're All Asking. It's imprint again is the Good Book Company, and I love to get books to review from them because I always know they're going to be bedrock solid when it comes to biblical truth. So Pete, as I said to my friends before, I'm never going to get to all 12 of the biblical answers because I'm not going to get to the 12 questions, but I do want to pick some of them out. When I asked you earlier about the more advanced forms of artificial intelligence and you gave an answer on generative AI, you talked about the fact that it can create something. So you said, I want an image of a cat. So it can create something that hitherto has not existed. And so then it, and I loved your second word better. It will generate that image. I say that only because, again, I think it's the Pied Piper of Hamelin. We're slowly being wooed into thinking that these machines have capabilities that they do not. So if it's generating an image that wasn't there before, but I think what's happening to a lot of people is they juxtapose that concept with believing that somehow it's thinking. And if it's thinking, therefore it raises a more superior question, which you ask in the book, which is, can AI tell the truth? So talk to me about that.
17: Yeah, and that's a really important point because AI, anyone who's used AI for any length of time has really worked out pretty quickly, hopefully, that AI gets things wrong all the time. Even today I've used it for something and the answer it gave me was wrong, and I thought, okay, well, why did I bother using it for that? Because AI is so often confidently incorrect. And yes, when it comes across and speaks with that kind of confidence, we often give it more weight than we ought to, because we're often, I think of I don't know the first thing about cars. So when I take my car to the garage, what I'm often doing is I'm relying on the expertise of the mechanic. And if he speaks to me with a lot of confidence and explains exactly what's wrong with the car, I'm inclined to believe him and listen and say, well, that makes sense. And when AI has these overly confident answers, often we're very quick to believe what it's saying. But we do have to remember that at its heart, there is no mind behind AI. AI doesn't know what truth is. AI doesn't know what falsehood is. AI doesn't know anything. And so it may give you an answer that's correct. It may give you an answer that's incorrect. But as humans made in the image of God, we are the ones who are commanded by God to seek the truth and to be people of truth. And so I just think it's so important that we take responsibility for understanding what is true and not just blindly repeating something because AI said it to us.
16: Exactly.
17: Or maybe we produce some work and we turn it in. Well, if there's mistakes in that, that's not AI's fault. That's your own fault because you're responsible for your work.
16: Yes, exactly right. What I find so fascinating is that AI, in some respects, it seems to me, Pete, is a kind of mirror where we look into it and it tells us so much about ourselves. So, for example, in the question, you know, can AI tell the truth? You raise the point that very often AI will use flattery. Well, doesn't that speak to the basic sin nature of man, right? So we're going to have a machine that's going to tell us good things.
17: Oh, it absolutely does.
16: But it's like, it's almost like you would think, who would have thought, that the creators of AI would so understand the human condition that they would build in aspects to their computer programming so that they would woo the customer. And that's what we are, by the way. They're not building you a friend. You're a customer. Don't ever forget that, that they try to woo you for longer usage at the site to get more information out of you, et cetera, et cetera. The other thing, too, and I'm glad you pointed this out, you just talked about the factual inaccuracies, but there is also an inherent bias. We have to understand, not unlike the Wizard of Oz, which I often use as an example here, is there is somebody behind the curtain. And having talked to many who worked beyond the tech curtain, I get this substantiated by their work inside these companies. And they'll say, they have on staff psychologists, psychiatrists who understand human behavior. And they are naturally, because every single one of us has a worldview, or if I can put it in your words correctly, a bias. So all AI has an inherent bias. So for me to trust it completely, to believe that it's telling me the truth, to ignore the fact that it already has a bias and it's designed to flatter me so I'll stick around and listen to more, it's like every single Achilles heel of our human nature has been observed by the creators of AI and they're going after them. Talk to me about this.
17: Yeah, absolutely. And again, I always come back to what scripture tells us. And we're in a world where God has created everything good, yet there is an enemy in this world. There is a spiritual battle in this world, and there is nothing neutral in this world. And so I think the creators of AI would like us to think of AI as this absolutely neutral arbiter of truth. And there is no bias, there is no problem, it will just give the neutral answer. But there is no neutrality in this world. Everything is either truth, when all truth comes from God, or it is the lie, and all lies ultimately come from the devil. So we need to be so careful about anything we see, and especially when it comes to spiritual things. So I know many people who have used AI to do Bible study, spirit research around spiritual questions, but again, we can't give it any sense of authority. I've had AI misquote Bible verses to me, and when I pointed out there was a misquote, it insisted it had got it right. And I've had someone tell me that they used AI to do some Bible study in Genesis, and they were learning all sorts of things about the original Hebrew language. And I was in the conversation, I was just thinking, oh, you've never seen that in the Hebrew language before because it's not there. And AI was completely hallucinating these things about Genesis. But because he didn't speak Hebrew, he didn't know the difference either way. And so we need to be so careful. Truth is something, as image bearers, that we are to love, to hold on to, and to seek. Yes. And AI can say true things. And I want to say, I think AI can be a useful tool if you use it for the right thing. I'm not like anti-AI in every circumstance. But I think we need to make sure we're using it for the right thing. And if we're using it as an ultimate guide to truth, then we're going off track.
16: Amen. Could not agree with you more. So let me appeal to your pastor's heart, Pete. Do you think pastors, and by the way, if you look at, again, George Barna's research on this, an overwhelming number of pastors right now, it's about 26% of pastors say that their sermons are written by AI. Do you think that's a good or a bad idea?
17: I think that's a terrible idea. I think that God has given pastors a charge, which is to preach the word in season and out of season. Yes. And what does that involve? That involves coming to the text and praying over the text and asking God to show me, what have you got to say to my people this Sunday through that passage? It involves sometimes you really wrestle with it as you're trying to work out what has God got for me in my congregation in this passage? And if you just get to the slightest little hard moment, you say, "Oh, AI, give me 5 ideas," then I think you're losing out the opportunity to listen to God and to hear from God. Now, I want to be fair. I think there are times you could use it in some ways, maybe for feedback on something you've written. Hey, AI, this is what I have done.

0: Corinthians with fear and much trembling. His words weren't persuasive and wise. And I think God delights far more to use a pastor's weak and stumbling sermon than to use the polished prose of ChatGPT. So I would encourage pastors, even if your sermon is not the best sermon you've ever preached, it is more valuable than a sermon that AI did all the work for you.
1: Amen. May I linger here for a moment, because I think this is such a salient point. And I thought you were very astute in your observation of saying that God can use anyone and anything. You know, he used wicked kings and he makes donkeys talk, so he can do anything he wants. But I will tell you, as a sheep's perspective, never going to be a shepherd, but as from a sheep's perspective, one of the things I take great confidence in is when I hear my shepherd preach on Sunday, I know that he has been in the Word. And under the inspiration and the instruction of the Holy Spirit, he's going to teach me what the Holy Spirit first taught him. And then I know he's going to pass it down to me. If I thought he was sitting there, you know, doing dictation into a large language model and then spitting it back to me, why would I need a pastor? Why would I need a church? I would just put it, look it in my old LLM model myself and have it see if it spits out exactly the same thing I heard on Sunday morning. I think that we are inviting the Holy Spirit to exit the process rather than invite him in to take over the process.
0: Yeah, 100% agreed. And do you know that time? I'm sure you've had it, and anyone listening must have had it, when that time you're sitting in the pew, and the pastor's preaching, and he says something, and you think, oh, that was just for me. And it felt like the pastor knew what I was thinking and knew what I needed to hear that day. Well, that is the Holy Spirit who spoke to your pastor. And he may not even have known that you were struggling with that issue, but the Spirit spoke to the pastor, and then the pastor preached the sermon, and the Spirit spoke to your heart. And again, yes, God can do anything. God, of course, could do that through an LLM, but it's not what he calls us to, and it's not his usual pattern. So we need to depend on the Spirit by writing sermons ourselves.
1: Couldn't agree more. In fact, this is probably a 500-level theology conversation, but it really does raise an interesting question about the place of sanctification and the use of AI. Because if I'm being conformed and transformed, if the Holy Spirit is working daily in my life to make me more Christ-like, you wonder how AI, if at all, fits into that picture of my sanctification. So much to talk about. This book is excellent. It's called A Christian's Guide to AI, 12 Biblical Answers to the Questions We're All Asking. When we come back, more questions and more answers.
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3: The book we're discussing is called A Christian's Guide to AI, 12 Biblical Answers to the Questions We're All Asking. It's a wonderful, wonderful book written by our guest, Peter Killingly, who is the head of church engagement for CARE and the author of this marvelous book. So in an hour that's going far too quickly, Pete, and I'm so glad I have your number because I want to talk to you more about church engagement with the world of public policy. I think it's absolutely fascinating as well. But I want to look at three things, and I'm so glad that these were part of your 12 questions because these are the key issues that I have right out of the gate. Aside from some of the transcendent issues about what does it mean to be human, etc. But I have a concern. I have a concern about my fellow man. So I worry about work. I love the creative arts. So I worry about what this is going to do to creativity. And my heart breaks when I see someone who says that they have to marry an avatar or in this campaign of loneliness that the enemy is meeting out so ferociously across the globe, not just in the United States. There stands AI, your ready buddy friend, to tell you everything you ever needed to know. So let me just jump through those three real quickly. What happens? I stand stupefied sometimes. This is just a little me talking. I don't ever use a self-checkout. We have those in the United States where you can check yourself out. I don't do it because the end result will be that every person who's standing there checking people out at another station in the grocery store will eventually lose their job. And why not? Management says I don't have to pay employment taxes. I don't have to provide health insurance and it's going to save me money. But it's going to take bread off of millions of tables in the country. Now, God didn't give us a spirit of fear, but power, love, and of a sound mind. And you wisely talk about being prepared and trusting God. Speak more into that because I think it's crucial. I'm hoping Pete is there. This is, after all, a transatlantic call, so I'm going to have my team tell me as soon as they get him back again. But he does talk about work, what should I do if AI takes my job, and the creativity question. He says, how can I use AI to make art? It really begs the question, which is, should I be letting AI make art? The third thing is relationship. Can I have an AI friend? So those are three things I want to discuss with Pete. Team, do we have him back yet? Okay. See, can we see if we can call him back and get him back on the line? Good. Terrific. That'd be wonderful. So while I'm getting him on the line, and again, this is live radio, sports fans. We are going across the Atlantic. I'm thankful for the information we've had with Pete thus far. Let me tease this a little bit from you so that you can know what the questions are. So what is AI? What makes us different from AI? Can AI tell the truth? What should I do if AI takes my job? What can I, how can I use AI to make art? Can I have an AI friend? Can I use AI to help me with my essay? There's a temptation. Should I say please and thank you to AI? Craig and I have just had this conversation ourselves. We went to a drive-through to pick up a quick bit of lunch, and it was AI talking to us. And after we pulled out, I looked at my husband and I said, do we have to maintain a Christian witness to AI? This was exactly the conversation we had. And then quickly, the other ones, should I use AI to help write my Bible talk? And should AI make important decisions? And can AI help share the gospel? And last but not least, do I need to fear what's ahead? So there's the overview. You're going to get the answers when you read the book because we're not going to be able to have Pete answer all of those. But Pete, just a quick summation. Work, creativity, and relationship. Again, just to put that capstone back on the idea that God hasn't given us a spirit of fear, but power, love, and of a sound mind, AI is going to take jobs away. Management loves it. The laborer does not. What do we do?
4: Yeah, and that's a massive fear for so many people. And they worry, what will I do if AI will take my job? Will AI take my job? And I think we've got to be realistic that AI is already having an impact on the labor market. And we're already having many young people struggling to find work and so on. And I think as a church, we need to recognize there are massive, massive challenges here. What I want to say, if that is your fear, is that God is good. Mm-hmm. And this can sound so trite sometimes if you just throw it out there, hey, God's good, God's sovereign. But we do need to remember that God is the provider, and God has always provided for his people. And he makes those promises about sparrows and how he cares for them, and if he cares for a sparrow, does he not care for his children so much more? And so we may find ourselves in where we think, what am I going to do if I lose my job? God will provide for you. We may fear what else will happen with the future. Well, God tells us that if we have any worries, we should present all our prayers and requests, and he will hear our prayers, and he will present us with the peace of God, which transcends understanding. I want to say a little word just to those who are involved in who are involved in hiring and firing and decisions, and perhaps you work in a company and you have the opportunity to think, I could actually save a little bit of money if I replace these three workers with AI. And I want to say that yes, you that is possible. Maybe you would save some money there, but God has you to provide work for others and to work yourself, and there is something so beautiful and so good and so biblical and God honoring about humans working. If you look back to the book of Genesis, chapter 2, one of the first things that God gets Adam to do is to work the garden and keep it. So we know that work is part of God's pattern for us. It's being made in the image of God. God worked for 6 days and rested on the seventh, and he calls us to work for 6 days and rest on the seventh. So if you're someone who has influence over whether to replace humans with AI, I would always say always prioritize the human, because that brings so much more glory to God. But if you fear the future, then do remember that God is with you, and God always will be with you. His promises are not for eternity, they're for now as well.
3: Amen and amen. Such solid teaching, Pete. Thank you for that. I'll skip over the creativity part, although I'd love to do a deep dive into that, but I want to talk about the relationship part. It breaks my heart when people find themselves alone and feel that they're cut off, and they think they have a, quote, relationship, and I will put quotes around that word because it's anything but. Talk to me about that. Can AI be my true friend?
4: Oh, I know. And it's such a problem, because we're living in an era of increased isolation and increased loneliness. And people are already so disconnected, and in comes these new chatbots, and talk to them, and it feels like talking to a human. And it feels so, so good, because you've got someone who's always there for you. They're never too busy for you. They're never mad at you. They're never selfish. They always give you all the time in the world, and they always say what you want to hear. And the reality is that is not what friendship is, and that's not what God calls us to. So I would always say we need to prioritize human relationships over AI friendship. AI friendship is false and empty, and we need to really avoid that as much as possible.
3: Superb response. Wow. So with deep regret, I didn't get to the rest of the answers and questions that are posed in this book, but I want you to read it so that you can understand exactly how Pete, with clarity, is giving you a bibliocentric perspective on this technology, and how as good Bereans, we must test all things. These are exactly the questions you're asking yourself, and Pete intuited that and put these wonderful answers in his book called A Christian's Guide to AI, 12 Biblical Answers to the Questions We're All Asking. Pete, what a wonderful conversation. I certainly hope this is the first of more conversations with you. Thank you so much for joining us. And thank you, friends. I hope we've given you something to think about as you go out now and influence and occupy until he comes. We'll see you next time, friends.
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2: Welcome to Bible Q&A with John MacArthur, author of the MacArthur New Testament Commentary Series. And I'm Denny Nugent with today's question. It comes from what's called the Love Chapter. Many consider it the greatest passage Paul ever wrote. We're talking about 1 Corinthians 13, which concludes with these familiar words, "But now faith, hope, and love abide. These three, but the greatest of these is love." Now, John, explain for our listeners why the Bible praises love. Why is it superior to faith and hope?
8: Well, I suppose there might be some rather esoteric answers, you know, just from a human standpoint. Would you rather live in faith and hope, or would you rather be in love? I think love would be the winner in that kind of situation. But that's beside the point. In the biblical sense and in the spiritual realm, love is the greatest, not only because it is eternal, but because even in this temporal life, it is supreme. But let's talk about it being eternal. Faith will one day disappear, and we will know everything. We won't need to believe things that we haven't seen. We'll see and know. Hope will disappear because it will be realized. Love will exist forever. It will last eternally. It is the ultimate virtue. In fact, we will love the Lord our God with all our heart, soul, mind, and strength forever and ever and ever and ever. And secondly, it is the most God-like virtue. God doesn't have faith and God doesn't have hope, but God is love. God is love. As we think about heaven, we think about the fullness of the love of God as our own eternal experience.
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9: 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Hi, I'm Mark Gregston with Parenting Today's Teens. 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
19: This
3: friends, welcome to In the Market with Janet Parshall. A very happy Thursday to you. We have an hour filled with news, but I do want to acknowledge the fact it's the first day of a brand new month, which means, ta-da, we have a brand new truth tool. It's called The Story of God and Us, Finding Our Place and Purpose in God's Plan for the World. It is written by Dr. Jonathan Murphy. If you've never heard him preach, you are missing out. This is the man selected to step in when Dr. Chuck Swindoll decided that he would step into retirement, but I'm using air quotes around that word because he seems to be busier than can be, and we'll be talking to him in the future about one of his newest books. I'm so looking forward to that. But Dr. Murphy is senior pastor at Stonebriar Community Church. That was a position, again, that Pastor Swindoll had. He is also a professor of pastoral ministries at Dallas Theological Seminary and, not surprisingly, a board member of Insight for Living Ministries. But he put this marvelous book together to remind us that God wrote a story. It's the best story ever. It's rich with drama, adventure, love, sacrifice, redemption, and an ending, by the way, that seems, well, too good to be true. So in this book, The Story of God and Us, it shows not only what God is doing from creativity to eternity, but how everything makes sense from the beginning of Genesis to the end of Revelation. Dr. Murphy shines light on a saga of a perfect creation tainted by villainy that only a true hero by the name of Jesus could restore. And you know, the greatest part about God's story is that you, my friend, are a part of it. I want you to be encouraged. I want you to understand how you weave your way through this story, God's seamless story from start to finish, that yes, it's about Jesus, but it's also very much about you. It's yours for a gift of any amount when you call 877-JANET-58. 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Were you paying attention yesterday? Did you hear about this miracle in the skies? This pilot that attacked the other pilot in the plane, and it was a plumber, an Israeli plumber, who manages to get into the cockpit and takes this nose-diving aircraft out of its death spiral and brings the people home safe and sound. It's unbelievable. Here's Paul Petit from CBN News to tell you more.
19: A nation's leader embraces his country's newest hero. As Prime Minister Benjamin Netanyahu welcomed Fly Dubai passenger Yaniv Hayon, a plumber by trade, who told him, "We are a nation of lions." And it took that kind of courage to survive Wednesday's ordeal aboard Fly Dubai Flight 1073. The plane was carrying 174 people from Dubai to Tel Aviv when Israeli officials say the Omani co-pilot stabbed the captain and apparently tried to crash the aircraft. The jet plunged nearly 14,000 feet in less than 30 seconds. Hayon and other passengers forced their way into the cockpit and overpowered the attacker.
20: Thank God we pulled it off. We really put our heads together and worked as a team.
19: Hayon says he put the co-pilot in a chokehold, dragged him away from the controls, then grabbed the controls and pulled them back as the plane nosedived. He says he knew something about what to do from watching aviation disaster programs on television. Calling the Omani co-pilot a possible terrorist, President Trump says Netanyahu phoned him with the incredible story.
21: And having never flown a plane, he took the stick, lifted it up, and leveled out the plane before it crashed. And he learned from watching that show sort of how to fly. I mean, you tell me, this is the craziest thing.
19: Fellow passenger Almo Italy calls it a miracle.
22: It's a big miracle that's made of small miracles.
19: CBN's Kelly Wright spoke with Italy.
22: We were thinking all the time of actions, what we can do. No time to think of other things. We have to take actions.
19: Those actions, coupled with one of those small miracles, may have saved the life of the captain, an Indian national, who was seriously wounded and is being hailed a hero for his actions. Netanyahu says the bloody captain somehow managed to release the locked cockpit door, allowing passengers to get inside and stop the attack. Two other Fly Dubai pilots traveling aboard the plane on a training exercise then took control, landing safely in Saudi Arabia. As what happened is becoming clearer, why it happened is now the question. Israeli Defense Minister Israel Katz calls it an attempted jihadist terror attack. Israeli security officials are investigating whether the Omani co-pilot intended to crash the plane in a 9/11 style attack and whether he acted alone.
0: So we'll find out. We'll get to the root of this attacker, whether he had accomplices, whether Iran was behind it. I think we'll find that out very soon.
19: The investigation also comes amid heightened threats to aviation across the region. Just days before the fly-by incident, a top Iranian security official threatened airports in neighboring countries cooperating with U.S. sanctions, warning they would, quote, no longer be able to operate flights. In the U.K., the prime minister says there are strong indications Iran is linked to a potential terror attack on a base used by the U.S. military. For now, Flydubai says the motive remains unknown and has temporarily suspended flights to and from Israel. The UAE has opened an investigation into whether the co-pilot had a terror motive and planned the attack in advance. For the passengers of Flight 1073, investigators may eventually determine why their plane almost fell from the sky. But for those who sang once in safety, there's already a word for how it ended. A midair miracle. Paul Petit, CBN News.
3: That's what it was. They asked one of the children as the plane was doing a nosedive, what happened? And the child said, we were flying in the air. That is nothing short of a miracle. How that wounded, attacked pilot managed to get to the door and open the door to the cockpit so the passengers could go in and try to usurp the man who was committing the terrorist attack is just in and of itself a miracle. They bound the attacker, by the way, with headphone wires that were on the plane. It was just one thing after another where the people together collectively said, we're going to make it home. And they called it a miracle. By the way, I have never been on a flight yet that flies into Ben Gurion Airport in Tel Aviv without people singing when they land. That'll just tell you something else about Israelis. Back after this.
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26: 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And if one has a complaint against another, forgiving each other. As the Lord has forgiven you, you must also forgive. And let the peace of Christ rule in your hearts, to which indeed you were called in one body. And be thankful.
3: We have always faced two choices, either believe the good news from and about God or believe the ancient lie that life is better without Him. 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Joining me now is Steve Gorham, who's the executive director of the Climate Science Coalition of America and the author of 4 books on energy, climate change, and sustainable development. He has over 100,000 copies out there in print. His latest is called The Green Breakdown, The Coming Renewable Energy Failure. Steve, the warmest of welcomes, and I'm glad we're going to start with a topic that's just making headlines globally right now, which is the idea that we had a whistleblower that said, working at Anthropic, the rise of the machines, they're going to wipe us out, etc. Then you get the CEO of Anthropic stepping forward and say, yep, we're going to put some guardrails in and we're going to slow this all down. And then immediately, and I really do have to give my husband credit for this, he said, watch how quickly this turns into a political issue. And it took about 5 nanoseconds for that to happen. The president then said that AI concerns were in fact a hoax. We've got King Charles meeting with AI leaders. We got the president who just had a group of people. I think, in fact, I looked at the income, the value of the person sitting around the table. I think the poorest person in the room had a value of $553 million. So this is a huge money-making deal. And I'm not sure I trust much, you know. Can anything good come out of Nazareth was a great Bible verse. But now my question is, can anything good come out of AI? And I have lots of concerns about this. And I want to get, as part of our conversation, your take on AI data centers. Because you, I did not think this, Steve, until you, so credit where credit is due. I never linked AI and the use of energy. So let me start first with just your general impressions about the rise of the machines. Do I have to worry about the Terminator showing up anytime soon?
2: Hey, Janet, great to join you again. This is really, the headlines are kind of crazy. Could artificial intelligence wipe out humanity? And as you mentioned, CEO Sam Altman of OpenAI and CEO Dario Amodea of Anthropic have come out recently, and they also issued a joint statement a year or two ago that said, quote, mitigating the risk of extinction from AI should be a global priority alongside other societal scale risks such as pandemics and nuclear war. Really scary stuff. Mm-hmm. And then Bernie Sanders has called for the federal government to seize 50% of all AI companies. You know, this is, and we've talked about it before, this is probably the fastest revolution in history, the AI revolution, faster than the internet, faster than the computer revolution. It's impacting people all over the globe. Every day, every person who gets on the internet or uses most of the modern functions of life uses AI dozens of times. It's integrated in everything that we do. But now we've got all these headlines where these people are saying we're going to have a disaster from this. And, you know, I'm actually writing a 5th book that's going to be on AI and energy and other things, and I don't see the problem. So, you know, if we talk about AI a little bit, these large AI models have been trained on 100 million sentences from 100,000 books. They can give you an answer in seconds if you ask a question. But they don't understand what the answer means. Mm-hmm. They put one a probabilistic word after the next. They do it one word at a time to give you an answer. And what it is it's pattern matching on a huge scale. If you ask them, what does a democratic mean, they'll go in and they get Webster's Dictionary and give you an answer. But they don't understand what it is. If you give them an image of a dog, they go through all the internet. First, they pixelize the image. They go through all the internet. And then they'll come back with a probability. Well, this is an 85% that it's a dog, 8% that it's some other animal, et cetera. They don't really understand it. And so I think this, you know, from studying this and reading more than a dozen books on it now, I think this is a lot of hype, unfortunately, and that we're not going to see an AI catastrophe.
3: Okay, so a couple of follow-up things up on that. Number one, can I talk about Bernie Sanders' response when he makes the declaration that the federal government should seize 50% of AI companies?
2: Yeah.
3: Are we surprised that that's what a socialist would say? Because if you're going to take this joint statement that Amodea and Altman put out together saying that this should be along other societal scale risks like pandemics and nuclear war, who oversees pandemics and nuclear wars? The government does. So yeah. Is this a backdoor way of trying to make sure that all AI is this unholy alliance between billionaires and the federal government who will decide what can and cannot be done?
2: Well, I think Amodea and Altman have certain ulterior motives we can talk about in a minute. But yeah, it's certainly an example of how you can get more big government. You have these fears. And, you know, we've had many of these in our life experiences. We had the Y2K thing, which didn't amount to a hill of beans. We had overpopulation. The United Nations was preaching that people didn't know how to handle their family sizes. And we were going to have you know, the population bomb, Paul Ehrlich, hundreds of millions of people are going to die in the next decade. None of that happened. And today, in six or seven continents, the birth rate is too low to maintain the current population. We had peak oil. All these things show up. And this is another one of those, I think. And, you know, I do think that Anthropic and OpenAI, they both want to go out for IPOs, more than $1 trillion. And I think their position is that they're going to kind of save us from AI. They're going to make it safe for everybody. Mm-hmm. But it's, you know, and also they want to restrict competition. If you put a lot of government restrictions in place, then the startup firms are going to have a much tougher time to try and battle it. Now there is a real danger. Now, the real danger is not AI being the autonomous thing that takes over. It's bad humans using artificial intelligence. And there's a whole bunch of those. AI can go out and look at molecules and come up with new viruses, can be used for biological weapons. We have deep fake videos out there. There's one running around where Elon Musk asks people for his money, and it looks just like him, and it talks just like him. And you put your money in it, and they take your money. There are cyber weapons that you could use to attack the internet and other sites. There are falsehoods that can be generated to sway elections. You know, you just dump all this stuff on the internet. So there's a real danger of bad humans using AI, and we need to prevent that, but not AI taking over the world and killing people. That's a very, very unlikely.
3: Well, interesting thoughts. There's so much more I want to ask you, and I do want to get into a conversation about the data centers. Steve Gorman is with us, and I'm so glad that he is, because this is a man who really understands the intersection between policies dealing with energy and their impact on us as citizens. He's the executive director of the Climate Science Coalition of America. He's got four books out there, and you just heard. And Steve, you have to let me know, because I'd love to talk to you about it when your fifth book comes out, dealing particularly with AI and energy. So let me take a break, and we'll come back. By the way, if you'll go to our website, I've got a link to Green Breakdown, The Coming Renewable Energy Failure. That's the most recent book by Steve before this new book comes out, and I think it's a real wake-up call. I've got a link, by the way, to his website. It bears his name, stevegorham.com. Back after this.
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3: 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We're visiting with Steve Gorham, Executive Director of the Climate Science Coalition of America and the author of four books on energy, climate change, and sustainable development. But you got a breaking headline here. He's working on book number five, which will be coming out soon, dealing particularly with AI. But until five is released, I'm drawing your attention to four, which is entitled Green Breakdown, The Coming Renewable Energy Failure. So continuing in our vein, you point out that the former vice president called for an international treaty to establish AI safeguards. I want to get your thoughts on this. But second of all, why does anybody else but the company itself have to get involved? Why don't they self-regulate? That's the second question. Go to the first question first, if you would, which is the idea of VP Harris calling for an international treaty.
2: Yeah, former Vice President Kamala Harris has called for an international treaty. And it seems like the progressives always want international treaty. They want the United Nations involved in everything, telling other countries what to do. And that really has not been very effective. I mean, the climate change thing is a perfect example of that. The world is using about four times as much energy as it did in 1965. It has quadrupled. And wind and solar today, after we've spent over $10 trillion, is 3.6% of the world's energy. It's very minuscule. So these world pushes don't really do things. But data centers, yeah, are a real big push. We just have Meta that has expanded their Hyperion data center in northern Louisiana. They claim it's going to be the biggest in the Western Hemisphere. It now covers 2,700 football fields, and they're going from 3 on-site to 10 on-site gas power plants. When it gets done, it's going to use 5 times as much power as New Orleans, or almost half as much electrical power as the city of New York. But I think people know that there's a lot of rising opposition to data centers now. Governor Kathy Hochul of New York signed a new executive order banning construction of new data centers in New York State. And a lot of people are concerned. If you look at the polls, probably 60-70% people are concerned about data centers. So there are some things cities and states can do. First off, they need to know what the power consumption is going to be and how that is going to be provided to the data center. If it's a big one, they should be building their own power plant. Otherwise, you could raise electricity prices. And second is water. There's a lot in the press, which is incorrect, saying data centers use huge amounts of water. Some of them don't use any. They use air cooling. The bigger ones often now are recirculating water, and if you do that, the water cools the servers and the boards, it evaporates, it's recirculated, it condenses, and you don't use any additional water. You just keep using the same water. So we need sensible regulations by states and cities, and the local people should have the final say on whether a data center goes into their town, just like any other technology. But, there's a lot of hysteria, and unfortunately, it's kind of getting in the way of good policy.
3: Well, count me among the hysterical, because now this is in my backyard. And it's been interesting because, first of all, the first mythology was that the anti-data center movement is being funded by the communist Chinese. I don't agree with one whit of what the communist Chinese promote in terms of their policy. And if the two of us happen to fall on the same side of an issue, so be it. But it doesn't make me an ally of communist China. It makes me a lover of the environment. And I don't mean as an environmentalist. I mean as a conservationist. So here's what I'm hearing from people who have data centers. And by the way, the Commonwealth of Virginia has more than any other state in the union right now.
2: Correct.
3: So it's a constant hum. They can't get over the hum that's there all the time. Their electric rates have gone through the roof. If they're military facilities, some of these data ones, they're not just Mark Zuckerberg and gang that are building these. Some of them could be data centers for the military. Obviously, we're downstream from the federal government. They get controls, security patrols of drones. So all night long, what were once glorious farm fields in Virginia now have drones flying over them all the time, protecting the data centers that contain information only the military can use. So now the common man is showing up at these meetings, these city council, the common council meetings that are there. And they're just average moms and dads who show up and say, please don't do this. We've had this farm for five generations. You're turning it into a data center. You didn't ask us. And here's the rub. It always gets down to the weakest link in the chain, doesn't it, Steve? You've got the little common council person who's been told that it's going to bring money. Ah, the love of money, my mama taught me, is the root of all evil. It's going to bring money into this town, and it's going to give you the opportunity to bring more resources into your community. At what cost? And by the way, at what point do they strike eminent domain? We don't care if you have a farm or not. We're taking it over. At what point do we say we're not going to preserve? We're the environmentalists in this. I would think they would be in the front row screaming the loudest, but we're not hearing them from that. So I like the fact that, for example, in Frederick County, Virginia, they stopped it. They showed up and drove at the, you know, common council meeting like the average person does that on a regular basis. But they pushed back and they were able to stop it. And you point out that Hochul did this in her state of New York. So people are starting to push back. But the elixir of money is always the enticement. How does the common man fight that, Steve?
2: Well, it's huge. And I think the data center people have made a lot of mistakes. By the way, Virginia still has lower than national average for electricity rates. End of last year, about 15 cents a kilowatt hour. The national is running about over 17 cents. So,
3: but as a Virginian, let me give you a fact check on that. As a Virginian, ever since we've got our new Abigail Spanberger, she disassociated herself with a kind of cooperative sharing among electric companies, which kept our rates down. She took office, and my bill went up 200%. Would you like me to show you my bills on a regular basis?
2: No, that's okay. Yeah, well, that's bad if it is. Now, local people should have control, and I think a lot of the data center people made some mistakes. They came in and they signed confidential agreements with local officials, and they said, well, it's confidential. We can't tell you what we're doing.
3: Exactly.
2: But now they're changing because of all the pressure. So they're now holding seminars, they're holding town halls, they're doing all sorts of things where people could talk to engineers and do other things. If you don't want it in your town, then you should have an opportunity to block it.
3: Yeah.
2: But it is going to go to other states, and there are locations where we can put these in that aren't next to communities. But local folks should be able to overrule.
3: Absolutely. Absolutely. That went far too fast. There was so much more to talk about. Steve, thank you so much. But let me drive people again to our website so they can see your website, stevegorham.com. His latest book, Green Breakdown, The Coming Renewable Energy Failure, and coming down the road a piece, a brand new book that Steve, you and I are going to talk a lot about when it comes out. We're going to take a break back after this.
6: This is Ann Graham Lotz with Daily Light for Daily Living. I heard a speaker ask what we thought God expected of us. To my stunned amazement, he stated, "All God ever expects of you is failure." But then he added, "But he has given you the Holy Spirit so that you need never fail. Your past failures discourage you in the present and paralyze you for the future. Then join me in praising the God who expects us in our flesh to fail, but who is also the God of the second chance." Matthew 27:75 describes Peter's failure. Peter remembered the word Jesus had spoken, "Before the rooster crows, you'll disown me three times," and he went outside and wept bitterly. But Jesus restored Peter, and in John 21, verse 17, he told him, "Feed my sheep." Listen to me. Let your life, like Peter's, bear witness that our God is Lord of the slim chance, the fat chance, the no chance, and the second chance. This is Ann Graham Lotz.
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14: For your walk with Jesus, I'm David Wolin with Haven Today, inviting you to anchor your day in God's Word. 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You can be anything. It was well intended, to be sure, but the message came preloaded with expectations and pressure. And now, decades later, those of us not blasting off into space as astronauts or Silicon Valley millionaires, we might feel like disappointments. But is that true success? God's Word gives us a reality check with a reset button. Psalm 138 says, though the Lord is great, He cares for the humble, but He keeps His distance from the proud. That's the reality check. Here's the reset button. James 4:10. Humble yourselves before the Lord, and He will lift you up. 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
16: 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Do you ever go to bed at night and thank the Lord that you have a roof over your head, you have a place to lay your head at night, that when it's cold, you can pull the sheets up around your shoulders and just be safe and secure inside a place you call home? That's not the case for every single person out there. And if we're going to have a heart like Jesus, we need to be compassionate to understand that we do have a homelessness problem in this country and there's something we need to do about it. So I want to tell you about a spectacular event that's going to take place October 8th. Starting on that date, leaders in more than 45 cities are literally going to set up benches outside rescue missions and recovery centers and talk with people, unscripted, about homelessness, addiction, and mental health. And some of them are going to share their own stories. And the whole thing is going to stream nationally with local organizations live streaming their own conversations too. So behind so much of this is the CityGate Network. And I want to tell you about them. They're the largest and one of the oldest networks of rescue missions and recovery centers in North America, connecting missions that serve people facing the three issues that are going to be discussed: homelessness, addiction, and mental health crises. And they work through initiatives like conversations on a bench to humanize these issues and to mobilize communities toward lasting life transformation change. So I've got a link on my website so that you can watch this. It's literally going to go for 24 hours straight. CityGate wants to invite people like Allison and Amanda. They're going to do videos that they can play going through this live stream. And you can look to see where this is happening in a city near you. I've got a link to this entire event called Conversations on a Bench. Click it on. I've checked the map out. They're all over the country. And you might want to watch this, particularly if you have a compassionate heart for those who are yet unhomed. And this is something you might want to learn more about. And that's why I'm glad that Dustin has joined us, because for Dustin, this is not a philosophical argument. This was his reality. And I'm so glad, Dustin, that you're joining us today, because I think you're going to put some shoe leather and a heart into this issue for us. So the warmest of welcomes. I'm so thankful that you're here. And I want to start by asking you, what was it like growing up in your family? What was your childhood like?
2: Thank you. Thanks for having me. First of all glory to God for sure. I live in Portland now. I'm not originally from Portland. I'm from Southern Oregon, a really small town in Southern Oregon. And I, at a young age, I was introduced to the identity of Christ and who Christ was by my mother. She is a very faithful woman. And in Southern Oregon, a population of like 10,000 people, drinking Friday nights after the football games and partying is somewhat of like a rite of passage, you know. It's not, you know, taboo, and it was the norm where I was from. And just that was kind of what was going on down there. Very small country town, and, you know, not a lot to do when you're a young kid looking to be social. And that's basically how it all started for me. Was, first of all, it's just easily accessible because, you know, your friend's older brother would buy you booze, and it was, and none of the parents really had a problem with it, because that's just what kids did on the weekend. And that was really how it all started for me. And for me personally, the problem started was because for me, the party didn't end on the weekend. You know, come Sunday night when I should be getting rest and getting ready for school, I'm at my friend's house drinking, and that quickly segued into taking pills, opiates, and stuff like that, and that carried throughout the week. And before I even knew what addiction or withdrawal or stuff like that was, I had no understanding of it. I was experiencing those things.
3: Wow. Dustin, can I ask a couple of questions? Because you're so important to us to help understand this. You know, the Bible says out of the overflow of the heart, the mouth speaks. So it started out, it sounds to me, not like you were necessarily trying to tap down any hurts or pain or abuse in your life. It was partying. It was routine. It's what everybody did. So you got involved in that, but it very quickly also brought in the issue of drugs. Is there often a corollary or a connection between use of alcohol and drugs?
2: Absolutely. And so we talk about addiction in general, like alcoholism falls into that, right? That's all the same thing. And, we have things that are considered gateway drugs, right? And for me, one thing always led to another. And I think I do speak for most people when that is the case, right? And that's the story of my entire addiction. You know, I didn't wake up one day and put a needle in my arm. It started out with drinking. What it was for me, when I was drinking, it lowered my inhibitions. So I'm intoxicated at my friend's parents' house, and I had no problem with raiding their medicine cabinet because I wanted to get my buzz or my high to the next level. And from what I learned from other people that had already experienced these things, that's how you did it. Take these pills, sniff this drug, and that's how you get your high to the next level. And that's it, absolutely, you know. And but once you find yourself not partying, but you're actually addicted to this substance, you're not getting high to get high. You're getting high to get by.
3: Yeah.
2: And that was what I fell into.
3: So, wow, that's so beautifully stated, Dustin. So at what point do you know that it isn't a choice anymore? You're in bondage, because that's what addiction is. When did you realize, this is bigger than me and it's out of control?
2: You know, I just shared this actually openly at one of my meetings recently. I don't remember the first time that I got high on pills, but I remember the first time that I woke up and didn't have them, and not by choice. I remember it clearly. And I was taking these pills and stuff because the thing is I didn't want to not be high. I loved who I was high so much more than who I was sober, right? Mm-hmm. And so I remember waking up one day, I was up in the mountains partying, and I had came home and I had left my stash, we could call it, of pills up on a mountain. And I woke up, and this goes back to what I said before. I didn't know what detox or withdrawal was, but I remember waking up and I remember the sickness in my stomach and the anxiety that came with it. And I didn't understand at that point that it was because I didn't have that substance. So you add that confusion to the actual physical feeling that I was going through. That experience was the first time that I ever realized, I don't ever want to feel like that again, so I will never not be high again.
3: Wow. Wow. And somewhere along the way, you get married and you have a son. Tell me about that.
2: So before my, so when I had met a woman, I was still, you compared to my story further down the road, right? This is where my addiction isn't yet quite out of control. Mm-hmm. And I met somebody, and we both were into drinking and stuff, and I was very much into the drugs part of it. And we got together, and you know, at a point when I realized, when she got pregnant, or when we found out that we were pregnant, I was like, man, I need to stop doing what I'm doing. I need to make some corrections, and I need to have this family. And so I did that through the pregnancy. I sobered up. At that point, though, I had lost touch with Jesus, and I wasn't doing anything for my recovery. So I was essentially white knuckling my recovery. Mm-hmm. And I, you know, made that decision. And then shortly after the child was born, I was working, we had an apartment and stuff, and we were married. I gave in because I was doing nothing for my recovery, and I had no relationship with Christ at that point. I had given back into old habits and old routines and dove back headlong into my addiction, you know, and I was hiding it from my family and my spouse. There was times when I would be in the bathroom and my son would be beaten on the, it would just be me and my son at home, and he'd be beaten on the bathroom door crying for me, but I'm trying to hurry up and shoot up into my feet heroin without spending too long in there with him screaming at the door. And essentially, it would lead to one day I would make the decision that I

0: came up here to pursue that unhealthy lifestyle, bigger city, stuff like that. And, you know, obviously leaving a lot of parts out of my story, my life continued to spiral. No relationship with Christ. No desire to get sober. I used to want to get sober, but no desire for that. And so as my addiction grew, my need to fuel that addiction definitely grew. And what started out as petty crimes to selling drugs, essentially is what happened is a very dark time for a lot of people, the pandemic. That was the heyday, so to call it, you know, we can call it that, of my criminal career. The absolute heyday. No, cops aren't arresting people. You know, people aren't doing anything. And so it was easy to go out and commit essentially whatever crime I wanted with, at the time, very little consequences. And my life just continued to spiral. No desire to get sober, no thoughts of the future. And I ended up just in a circle of people that nobody has any business being around. And eventually it would lead to me getting shot and pulled out of a car. I was unconscious, kicked in the face maybe 20 or 30 times, and basically left for dead in the parking lot.
1: Wow. Wow. I want to pick up your story exactly at that point, Dustin, because eventually, as if being beaten unconscious wasn't enough, you end up getting arrested. When we come back, I want to meet you in that jail cell, and I want you to tell me what happened when you were there. We're visiting with Dustin because Dustin knows the power of the rescue mission. He knows even more the power of Jesus Christ to set people free and to set them on a path of healing and hope. And I want to remind you again about this extra special event that's going to take place October 8th. It's called Conversations on a Bench, Leaders in 45 Cities. Setting up benches and talking to people just like Dustin so you and I can start to get involved in helping those who are unhomed. Back after this.
2: 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What really fulfills a person? 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
1: I'm so thankful for this microphone. It gives me the chance to tell you all across the country about events like Conversations on a Bench. Starting on October 8th, there are going to be leaders in more than 45 cities who literally are setting up benches. This is such a cool idea. Outside of rescue missions and recovery centers. And they're going to talk with people unscripted about homelessness and addiction and mental health. You see, the problem for so many of us in the church, capital C, is that you don't have a point of reference unless you've experienced this or a loved one has experienced this. You don't know what it's like. And so we can't turn our back. We have to look for a solution that honors Christ and throws out a lifeline. And so I've got a link, by the way, on my website, inthemarketwithjanetpartial.org. So you can click it on, find out what's happening in a city near you, and then sign up and watch it. It goes literally for 24 hours. And that's why I'm glad I'm talking to Dustin, because Dustin is someone who knows what it's like to be in the deepest pit, but he's been rescued and God has set him on a completely different path. But I want you to hear his story, because these are the kinds of conversations that will take place on Conversations on a Bench starting on October 8th. So just in deference to time, Dustin, you go through this experience. So you've walked away from your wife and your son because that lifestyle of addiction is more attractive than anything else. Being high is your number one goal. You get out on the streets. I'm fast forwarding some of this. You get shot, you get beaten unconscious, and eventually you're arrested. And you are seriously thinking at this point, I'm not going to live much longer. So you find yourself sitting in a jail cell. Take me there. What happens?
2: So actually exactly what you just said, it was this moment of, I realized, you know, I said, God, I'm of no use to you now, but I'm yours. And I think what I'm talking about is it was the rawest moment of surrender that I believe I will ever experience. It's almost a feeling, like a tangible feeling that I've kind of been chasing ever since. And in this jail cell, in an isolated jail cell, the future, I would love to say that the future looked bleak, but there was no future. There was no future. There was no future. There was no way out. And it was a very terrifying feeling. But at the same time, Janet, as real as I'm talking to you, there was this moment of serenity and peace, because I, for the first time, realized that I never had to do what I was doing before ever again. And God met me in such a tangible way in that jail cell that I could physically feel. I was sweating and I was crying and I was saying those words out loud. I'm of no use. I'm yours. The future, even if it doesn't exist for me, I'm yours. And I didn't realize it at the time, but saying those words, I believe that that was my Jonah moment in the belly of a fish. God was telling me to go to Nineveh, and I was trying to outrun God. And that was my moment, just like Jonah. And God, I think, was finally saying, now that you don't have a heart of stone, you have a heart of flesh, I can work with this, or I will work with this. And immediately, doors started to open, and I for sure was going to prison, and all these things that were just a certainty of my future, amazing things started to happen. And it was, I can't explain it. I just know that it was God working.
1: So instead of prison, and God specializes in opening jailhouse doors. We read about that in his word. Your door gets opened. You get the chance to go to the New Life Recovery for Men in Portland. It's their rescue mission there. Tell me about that experience.
2: I believe that God used the Harbor New Life Ministries in Portland Rescue Mission to save my life. He sent somebody to me. His name was Chad Seeley, and I had a conversation while incarcerated with Chad Seeley over the phone, and he had told me about Portland Rescue Mission and was explaining it to me. And it was a moment a little bit later when I spoke with Chad for a second time, and I remember telling Chad, hey man, I don't know when I'm going to get out. And I know that, you know, your typical treatment centers, if you don't fill your bed, they have to give it away. And these words ring so clear to me today. Chad said, buddy, it doesn't matter if you get out today, tomorrow, a month from now. He's like, I got a bed for you. And in that moment, that was God. God was speaking through that man to me. And I immediately, in my soul, was like, this is where I have to go. And my attorneys and other people, they kept presenting these other options. We can get you out early if you go to this treatment center, this one. And I knew this is a one-year Christ-centered residential treatment center. I was like, no, if I go do anything but this, I think I'll actually die. And so it was just this God just calling me in such a profound way. I believe that he used that place in Chad Seeley to like save my life.
1: Wow. And it said that you had classes, you were mentored, you learned to forgive. All the fruit of the Spirit had started showing up in your life, patient, humble to yourself, others, forgiving. And now there's a little rumor going around, Dustin, that you're not only growing in your faith, but you want to serve the Lord in ministry. Talk to me about that.
2: Absolutely. So I graduated Portland Rescue Mission and went to work for Portland Rescue Mission. And shortly after I left, and I became the director of operations for Northwest Recovery Homes. We're a pretty big sober living organization. We support people participating in outpatient treatment services, just looking for a safe, sober environment. And I've been invited. So probably my best friend, also my boss, is a very just faithful follower of Christ also. Like, we love Jesus, and him and another pastor here in Portland, we've decided to start a Christ-centered nonprofit to figure out how we can really serve this city.
1: Wow. That is so cool, Dustin. You know, can I just say, first of all, thank you for your courage to get on national radio and to tell your story. Took a lot of guts, and I want to thank you for your courage, because in so doing, you're talking to other hurting people out there, and you're reminding them that what Jesus did for you, he can do for them as well. Number two, I love the fact that old things have passed away in your life. All things have become new. In fact, you've made the statement through Christ and the mission, I'm a new creation. And I'm so glad, and I thank you for that. And I'm so hoping that people will tune in on Conversations on a Bench, and they'll start to hear other stories out there, and their heart will be moved to be able to do exactly what you're doing too, which is to really work in the area of recovery and homelessness and addiction, and understand that nobody chooses this. Dustin didn't want to wake up and shoot horse between his toes by any stretch of the imagination. Looking back, he didn't want to walk away from his wife and his son, but this is what happens. And so rather than casting stones, we have to walk up with compassionate eyes and hearts and homes ourselves and say, what can we do to help? So, Dustin, thank you for the gift of your time and your story. And, brother, I'm so glad you and I are going to spend eternity together. So if we don't get a chance to meet again this side of glory, I'll see you when we get there. Thank you so much for being with us. And, again, I've got a link to Conversations on a Bench happening October 8th. Check it out. It's going to be worth your time. See you next time, friends.
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4: Welcome to Breakpoint, a daily look at an ever-changing culture through the lens of unchanging truth. For the Colson Center, I'm John Stone Street. On September the 8th, the same day that Jacob Coxon resigned from Anthropic, he released a whole string of warnings on X. Making the most headlines was the post that warned AI was advancing so quickly it would likely kill us all by the end of the decade. Other researchers and tech execs were just as concerned, he claimed, but would often downplay the risk to the public. But quickly after his post, experts from other AI companies joined Coxon in expressing their alarm and called for AI development to be slowed until adequate safeguards were put in place. Now, putting some safeguards around AI development seems like a no-brainer, but many are skeptical of these sudden alarm bells. If the risks are so high, why wait for the government to demand what each company should have already been doing? White House AI advisor David Sachs suggested it was all a coordinated move by these companies to get Congress to exempt them from antitrust laws. That way, the companies could look altruistic while also forming a cartel. Whatever the motives, AI seems to now have supplanted climate change and overpopulation as the latest version of catastrophism to scare us all. In his 1968 book, The Population Bomb, Paul Ehrlich predicted that millions would starve in the 1970s and 80s as the human population exceeded our food resources. Later, he predicted that England might not even exist by the year 2000 and that U.S. lifespans would soon be in a sharp freefall. Now, none of those predictions came true. In fact, as the global population more than doubled, famine deaths plummeted, thanks to improvements in agriculture and other technologies. In the 1970s, popular magazines like Time and Newsweek predicted another imminent ice age that would cover the globe by the year 2000 due to the use of aerosols and natural climatic cycles. By the late 1990s, predictions of global cooling were replaced by predictions of global warming. By the year 2000, we were told, entire nations would disappear underwater and the Arctic would be ice-free by 2013. Some predicted that by 2018, children would never see snow again. Predictions of catastrophe not only tickle the human propensity for drama, they flourish within a worldview in which human existence is believed to be an accident in the first place. The story of everything, according to Holy Scripture, however, is quite different. While we were created to participate with God in the stewarding of His creation, we were never meant to carry the weight of it all. In fact, we cannot carry the weight of it all. It's far beyond our ability to determine the future of human existence or life on this planet. In the Christian story, the fate of the world is not in our hands. It's in God's hands, and He's demonstrated that He cares for it and is concerned for it, and especially for us, and He's demonstrated it over and over again. And since God is sovereign, He will accomplish His purposes in history with or without our cooperation. In fact, by dying and rising again, Jesus defeated the enemy of this world and our souls, and now all authority has been given to Him. See, that's where the Bible puts the weight of the world. That doesn't mean it's a get-out-of-jail-free card for us. What we do actually matters. Our ideas, our actions have very real consequences for very real people. We live in the world God made and continues to care for. Even as our sin has corrupted the good creation, God accommodates to our fallen states and protecting us, sometimes from ourselves. No one wants AI robots to take over the world, and the environment is not ours to destroy because the earth is the Lord's and the fullness thereof. We have to act responsibly in all the various challenges that we face, but Christians should never give in to hopeless despair in the form of catastrophism. Not only has Scripture given us a better story of creation and a better understanding of what went wrong with the world, we also know where history's headed. God's revealed the end of the story, and it's very good because, after all, He is. For the Colson Center, I'm John Stone Street with Breakpoint.
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5: Moody Radio weather from Premium Motors in Villa Park, specializing in pre-owned cars, trucks, vans, and SUVs. That cold front still making its way through, and the risk of showers and a few thunderstorms tonight will start to ease up a little bit here. Gusty north wind, a low upper 50s. Plenty of sunshine Friday, the high low 60s. I'm staff meteorologist Jennifer Naramore. 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
8: Testimonies are how God says to us, I got you, right? 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
7: 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Greer. I'm your host, Molly Vidovich. Have you ever considered this before? What if Satan's primary strategy against you was not cancer or persecution, but instead just a small voice whispering inside of your heart, discouraging and accusing you, telling you that you're not good enough, that God doesn't really care, and that you're all alone? Well, today, Pastor JD continues to walk through the three words that should shape our attitude to the world we live in and those voices accusing us. Our proclamation to each other and to the world will ultimately overcome the voices of the Antichrist, the false prophet, and the dragon behind them. So let's rejoin Pastor JD for part two of the message he titled Beast Games.
8: Number eight, they are two actual individuals. Probably. Now, I put probably on this one because as I've acknowledged throughout this series, Christians I respect disagree on this. You see, there are some that think all this stuff about the Antichrist and the false prophet, it all refers to a general anti-Christian spirit that has been at work in the world. And that's true, I've told you. 1 John 4:3 tells us the spirit of Antichrist is already here. But I've told you, I believe they also refer to two actual individuals coming in the future. And I believe that Because both Paul and John refer to the Antichrist as a specific person. In fact, Paul's name for the Antichrist is the man of lawlessness. That's what he calls him. And when he refers to the man of lawlessness, like he does in 2 Thessalonians 2:9, he uses the definite article. He talks about the coming, means the future, of the lawless one. The lawless, a specific guy, not just a general Antichrist spirit that's already at work in the world. Okay? So the last thing that we got to know about them is, I think there are two individuals coming in the future. Okay. So now you got a page full of notes, but you're sitting there thinking, I feel smarter, but so what? Great question. I want you to write down three important words that should shape your attitude to the world we live in now. These apply not only to those who will be alive when the actual Antichrist, capital A, comes. They apply to those of us alive now when the spirit of Antichrist is here. Okay, here we go. Number one, skepticism. So I'm a church in 2 decades of pastoring here. I'm not sure I've ever expressed what I'm about to say, but here goes. I am always skeptical of concentrated political power, especially on a global scale. And a big reason for that is what I see in Revelation 13. I am also skeptical of big corporations like Facebook and Netflix that control commerce and media intake on a global scale. I did not say I'm automatically opposed to all those things, and please don't interpret what I'm about to say as some kind of blanket anti-UN statement. There are a lot of good things the UN does that I appreciate, things that make sense in a very complex world like ours. That said, I am always skeptical of those things because of how Revelation shows me these things have always been key ingredients in the dragon's playbook. His influence has always sought to be all-encompassing, invasive, and controlling. His trajectories are always toward centralization and control. It's a key part of how he does what he does. For those Christians who are alive on earth when the Antichrist comes and who oppose this kind of all-encompassing control, they're going to be treated as social enemies. They'll be depicted as the enemies to progress, the enemies to peace, enemies to public unity. And y'all, that's nothing new. In ancient Rome, the earliest Christians were called atheists and anarchists because they wouldn't get behind supreme loyalty to Caesar. That's why Nero blamed the burning of Rome on them. This is an area that's going to require discernment because, like I said, obviously not all government or big commerce is bad. Romans 13 tells us government is a gift of God to us. That said, I got no qualms. I'm unapologetic about telling you that we should always be skeptical and extremely cautious with powerful centralized control because Revelation 13 shows us how the dragon uses that as an essential part of his game plan. Okay, here's the second word that should shape your attitude to the world. Flows right out of that first one. Realism. Expect suffering. You need to give up your dreams that you're just going to make an awesome world for yourself here. Because the dragon is in charge of all the world systems. And if you are following Jesus, you are challenging him directly. In fact, I love how missionary Leslie Newbegin says it. He said, the so-called secular society is not a neutral area into which we project the Christian message. The Christian gospel is a direct attack on the gods of this age. And that means if you are faithful at all to the biblical mission, you should expect to be wildly countercultural. In fact, if you're not, I would even ask, are you doing anything? Because obedience attracts opposition. Always. Obedience attracts opposition. Number three, defiance. Defiance. Here's the question all of us are going to have to consider. Who are you most loyal to? When you have to choose. One thing that's interesting to me, if you study the history of global empires, most don't care if you worship Jesus. As long as you acknowledge their authority over the religious landscape. For example, Rome did not care if Christians worshiped Jesus. They did not care if Christians followed Jesus' teachings, as long as they would just offer a pinch of incense at the altar and say, Caesar is Lord. The pantheon in Rome housed statues of gods from all over the Roman Empire. They did not care what God you worshiped. They would have been happy to put a statue of Jesus in that pantheon. But the emblem on top of the pantheon over all the gods said Caesar is the King of Kings and Lord of Lords. You can worship whatever you want, but you got to acknowledge that. Hear me, Summit Church. We are probably not going to be told, stop following Jesus anytime soon. What we're going to be told is you just can't say Jesus is the only Lord. You cannot say he's the only way of salvation. You got to acknowledge man's sovereignty over the religious sphere. The way you worship is going to be a matter of personal preference. All approaches are equally good. God's like a mountain. You don't need to arrogantly say that your way is the only way. You need to acknowledge that everybody has their own way. We're already being told that. For example, Rabbi Shmuley Boteach. He's one of America's spiritual gurus, the kind that used to show up on Oprah all the time. He says that when you say somebody else's spiritual approach is wrong, he says, and I quote, that amounts to spiritual racism, a kind of religious hate speech. And when we're talking about hate speech, why wouldn't you expect that to be outlawed? You can see that coming. You see, the spirit of the false prophet is already here. Worship Jesus. They say, hey, worship Jesus, practice the way, but acknowledge man's sovereignty over all of it. But some, we cannot do that. We cannot do that and stay faithful to Jesus because we have a Savior that says, I am the way, the truth, and the life. No man comes to the Father except by me. We have a group of apostles who penned the Bible who said, neither is there salvation in any other, for there is no other name under heaven given among men by which you must be saved. There's only one Savior of all of them that has actually risen from the dead, which means that we follow him and him alone, regardless of whatever Caesar says the rules are. Okay? So there you have it. The Antichrist and the false prophet unmasked. So now let's return to chapter 12, where John tells us how we're to overcome them and the dragon behind them. Revelation 12, 11, it's one of the greatest verses in the book of Revelation, maybe in the New Testament. And they overcame him by the blood of the Lamb, by the word of their testimony, because they loved not their lives to the death. They overcame the dragon in every era. By three things. First, by the blood of the Lamb. Yo, that's our primary weapon. We're fighting a battle in a war that's already been won. The finished work of Christ is our primary weapon. On the cross, Paul explained, Jesus unmasked the powers of evil, put them to shame, and defeated them. The last thing Jesus said from the cross was a victory cry, the word tetelestai. A word that archaeologists have found scrawled across Roman tax receipts after the tax had been fully paid. Tetelestai, it is paid. It is finished. It is won. It is done. We overcome him, John says, by the blood of the Lamb, by the announcement that the power of sin and death have been broken and Satan has been defeated. Which leads me to the second phrase. And by the word of their testimony. It's our proclamation of the finished work that overcomes Satan. It's not enough that he died. What overcomes Satan is that we preach that he died. It is the foolishness of preaching, Paul says, us proclaiming to each other and to the world the finished work of Christ that cracks and destroys the power of the dragon. Their testimony overcame it. Where there is no testimony and no preaching of it, there will be no overcoming of it. By the way, testimony is also a really personal word, isn't it? You're not just relating facts about who Jesus was in the past. You're relating facts about what Jesus is doing in your life right now. Y'all, growing up in my small little church, one of my favorite nights in our church was testimony night. I love that night for two reasons. One, you would hear some truly crazy stuff, okay? The second thing was, I remember how important those nights were in my own faith development. Because I would hear stories about what the Holy Spirit was doing in people's lives today, how he answered prayer, how he released addicts from addictions. And sitting there as an 8-9-year-old boy, I'd feel my trust in God's faithfulness just grow. But it's kind of like when my kids were young. They do, all you parents are, you know, kids go up 3 or 4 steps. And I'm like, hey, jump to me, you know. I remember, especially one of my kids, just so tenuous, you know, like they eventually just fell. And I caught him, like, I got you. Parents, what's your kid do when you do that? Do it again, Dad, do it again. So I put him down and run back up, and this time they go a step or two higher. Jump, a little more confident, then a little higher, jump. Eventually they're like, I'm not trying to catch you from that, stop it, right? But what gave them the confidence to take greater and greater risks was their experience of my faithfulness in the past. Testimonies are how God says to us, I got you, right? And testimonies inspire us to trust him more and more because we're breaking the false promises of Satan with the true fulfillment of the promises of Jesus.
7: 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Greer. 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
8: Third, because they love not their lives to the death. I wish it wasn't this way, y'all, but God has ordained that his gospel will only go forward in the world through the laying down of our lives. Y'all might know the story of Martin Luther. You probably know it because I've told it to you often, what his boldness and courage unleashed into the world. The part of Luther's story that you may not know anything about is the role of a man named John Huss in Luther's life. John Huss lived about 100 years before Luther in a city called Prague. John Huss began reading the Bible for himself 100 years before Luther was on the scene. And John Huss became convinced that salvation was not something you could obtain by church attendance or taking the sacraments. He discovered that the Bible taught you could only get grace through a relationship with Christ, through faith in his finished work, through union with Christ. John Huss started preaching these things in the city of Prague. The established church of his time declared him to be a heretic, and they sentenced him to be burned at the stake. They brought him to Constance, Germany, and they put on a little show trial and condemned him, and they took him out, tied him to the pyre, and piled the wood up to his shoulders. And they asked John Huss, this one guy all by himself, if he had any final words. John Huss replied very simply, "What I have taught with my lips, I now seal with my blood. Bring on the fire." On July 6, 1415, they burned John Huss alive together with all of his writings. And as the smoke went up from that burning pyre outside of Constance, Germany, it looked like John Huss's discovery and the small movement it started was over. Except that a few years later, an Augustinian monk named Martin Luther was in the library of his monastery, also in Germany, deeply in turmoil, wondering how he could have peace with God, when he came across some of the banned writings of John Huss that had been hidden in the monastery library. Martin Luther devoured them, and the more he read, the more he became convinced that John Huss had been right. And so on a cold German day, October 31st, 1517, when Martin Luther hammered his 95 theses to the door of a cathedral in Wittenberg, Germany, the fires of revival and reformation that had been lit in the body of John Huss flared up all throughout Europe and eventually the world. What John Huss had preached with his life, he sealed with his blood. That's how they overcame Satan in their generation. And you and I are sitting here today because of that. And yet there's still so many people who don't have access to this Bible. How's the gospel? How do you think the gospel is going to get into places like North Korea? Does Jesus not love those people? Has he forgotten? Has he ignored those people? How about China? How about Russia, Sudan, Saudi Arabia, Kuala Lumpur, Hollywood, New York City? How about your college campus? How about your friend group? It's like John Piper says, there's no such thing as a closed country. There's just countries that will take our death to get into. But they overcame him by the blood of the Lamb and by the word of their testimony because they love not their lives to the death. If you've been around this church for any amount of time, you know that reaching Muslim peoples with the gospel is very important to us. Islam is one of the big people groups that is yet to see massive breakthroughs with the gospel. In fact, every week we have a whole outreach to some things going on in some Muslim countries, Iran and other places. We're going to have to ask this. How are we going to overcome the dragon's hold in places like that? It's going to be because of the word of our testimony and by the blood of the Lamb, and because people love not their lives to the death. For some of them, it means their actual death. For many of you, it means the death of your sacrificial giving. In fact, one of my friends says it this way. What do you think is going to happen when a religion that says, in some places, serve God and kill, meets one that says, serve God and die? You see, the Prophet Muhammad said, take life in the service of Allah. Jesus said, lay down your life for the sake of the world. What do you think happens when those two things meet? But see, there's only one way to overcome the dragon, and that's by the blood of the Lamb, by the word of our testimony, and by loving our lives not to the death. Y'all, I could end the message right there, and I probably should. But I got to make one more quick observation, okay? Because it's so striking. It's so counterintuitive and so important. And it's tucked right in there before verse 11, and you probably read right over it. Verse 10. John says, the accuser of our brothers has been thrown down, who accuses them night and day before our God. I want you to keep in mind that we're talking about a global struggle between the Antichrist and God's people and Satan's ultimate defeat. We've been talking about big, massive political things, seismic shifts on earth, natural disasters, turmoil, and the number 666. In light of all that, if I asked you to identify Satan's primary means of attack, what would you say it is? Persecution? Martyrdom? Social marginalization? Well, Revelation shows us he uses all of those things. And yet verse 10, John, when describing the work of our great enemy, identifies as his number one weapon none of those things. His number one weapon, he mentions it twice, is a small, quiet voice deep in your subconscious, whispering in your heart, accusing you. You'll never amount to anything. You don't have what it takes. No, you messed up way too many times. You'll just fail again like you always do. Who are you trying to kid? Nobody likes you. You don't have any friends. You're ugly. You're a failure. What if the enemy's primary strategy against you was not cancer or persecution, but a small voice that just whispers inside of your heart, discouraging you and accusing you? I saw some tweets this week about anxiety. Some of them were a little humorous, so bear with me for just a minute, okay? But one of them, in fact, I was copied and pasted for you. Brain, hey, what you doing? Me, nothing, just relaxing. Brain, would you like to think about all your failures? Me, what, no? Brain, and away we go. Anxiety, they hate you. Me, who hates me? Anxiety, they. Or here's this one, best one. Great news, I found the cure for all my anxiety. All I need is for everyone I know to tell me definitively that they aren't mad at me once every 15 seconds forever. Now, like I said, those are funny, but for many of you, struggles with the voices of doubt and accusation inside of you are not funny at all. And obviously, I'm not saying that all anxiety is the voice of Satan, but I'm just asking you, what if that's part of his primary strategy? What if the main thing that you needed to fear in demons was not what they would do in terms of persecution, but just amplifying those voices in your heart of accusation and worry? You're unlike, you're forgotten, you're bad, you're damaged goods. You know what? You should end it today. You got no more use here. Some of you hear that stuff all the time. I'm asking you, what if that's his voice, the dragon's voice? How do you overcome that? Hear me. By my testimony this morning of the gospel of Jesus Christ, see, I stand up here to testify to you that you are loved. You're loved so much that God gave his only son to save you. You are special. God saved you and chose you for good works. Ephesians 2:10, he's appointed you for a purpose. Jeremiah 29, to prosper you and to make you a blessing. Genesis 12:3, you are not forgotten. Isaiah says, even if it were possible for a nursing mother to forget the baby in her arms, he would never forget you. He's engraved you on the palms of his hands, literally. His thoughts for you outnumber the sands of the seashore, David says in Psalm 139. If you made your bed in hell, he would still come to find you. If you will simply receive his love, this is the gospel. This is the great news. All you have to do is receive it. You can't earn it. If you just receive it, if you receive his grace, you can rest assured in all your troubles that you are safe in him, that nothing can ever separate you from his love, not cancer, not discouragement, not the Antichrist. Nothing can separate you from his love or his plan or his gracious care over your life, because he knows when a hair falls from your head and he watches over everything, and goodness and mercy follows you all the days of your life. I'm telling you, overcoming the dragon out there starts with overcoming the dragon in here, because that's his primary battlefield. Okay?
7: Nothing can separate us from the love of Christ. An important truth here on Summit Life with J.D. Greer. Like I mentioned earlier in the program, we're already looking forward to preparing our hearts and our schedules for 2027. That's why we're offering the Summit Life Day Planner this month, so you can have it shipped to you in plenty of time for the new year. This is a favorite every single year, and we are thrilled to be bringing it back once again. So, Pastor JD, what really makes this resource more than just a calendar or organizer?
9: Yeah, Molly, you know, sometimes things surprise us. So one of the things that surprised us is how popular this particular resource is.
7: Right.
9: It's one of our most popular every year.
7: Yeah.
9: The planner is designed to help people intentionally center their days around God's word.
7: Yes.
9: It's got a built-in Bible reading plan that will help you stay consistently engaged with scripture all year long. A reading plan removes some of the uncertainty people feel when they sit down in the morning or at night and they're like, where am I supposed to read in the Bible today? It'll guide you through it. I always tell people, don't underestimate just the power of a daily consistent time in God's word. And this resource will help you do it. This is more than just a planner. It's a practical tool for discipleship. It's taking charge of your spiritual growth so that you can get the most out of it. I know it's only October, but I'm telling you, the end of the year is coming fast. 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
7: 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I'm Molly Vidovich. 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
10: Every yes has a cost. You're listening to Moody Radio. I'm Effie. Thanks so much for joining us as we feast on God's word. Did you know every time you say yes, you're also saying no to something else? I mean, it's okay, but just be prayerful about it. Yes to another meeting may mean no to dinner with your family. Yes to another project may mean no to a much needed rest. And yes to everyone's expectations may become no to God's assignment. Luke 5:16 says that Jesus often withdrew to lonely places and prayed, even with endless needs around him. He wasn't driven by every request. He was led by his Father's will. Let's not confuse every opportunity with God's calling. We don't have to do everything to be faithful. Sometimes the most obedient thing we can do is prayerfully say, no, that's not my assignment, or not right now. If you say no, you can wholeheartedly say yes to what God has entrusted you to do.
11: Welcome to Johnny Erickson Tada Sharing Hope. Johnny and I just love to share the hope of Jesus through every hardship.
12: And I trust that the hopeful words I say here on this program encourage you through your hardships, because we all need help. Like the other morning when my two girlfriends were assisting me in getting dressed, getting up and out of bed into my wheelchair. Before they strapped on my corset, that's a tight surgical support garment I wear around my middle in order to help me breathe and sit up straight. We always pray before they strap it on me. And so, still lying in bed, I closed my eyes and I prayed. As I prayed, oh God, I'm an empty bowl. I am so very empty and I need you to fill me. Boy, did I mean that prayer.
13: It wasn't as though my bowl were empty. No, I was saying, I'm the bowl. I am empty. I just don't have weakness. I am weak. I just don't wrestle with pride. I am proud. I don't just sin. I'm a sinner. Now, God already knows this, but what makes prayer powerful this way is when we know it, when we admit what we're made of, especially before others. Confessing who we really are to others, like my two friends standing over me on either side of my bed, I want them to know Johnny Erickson Tata needs help. She's a sinner. And when we plead our weakness, it binds us closer to our Christian friends. It also gets rid of sin's deceitfulness. We can be so easily fooled into thinking that we are indeed the paragons of virtue we often project to others. Charles Spurgeon once wrote, "We are strong when we are weak because we gain our strength by prayer, and our weakness is our best argument in supplication." When you are engaged in prayer, plead your strength and you'll get nothing, but plead your weakness and you will prevail. There is no better plea with divine love than weakness and pain. Nothing can so prevail with the great heart of God as for your heart to faint and swoon. The man who feels all the while as if he could not pray and yet must pray, he is the man who will see the desire of his soul. Do not mothers always care most for the tiniest child or for that one who is most sick? Well, our weakness holds God's strength and leads him to bow his omnipotence to your rescue. When I am weak, I am sure to flee to God for help. It is wonderful how strong a man feels in such a hiding place. When you cannot lay a stone and cannot lift a trowel by yourself, then you may begin to build for God, for he will make you a worker together with him. Your feebleness will be linked to the eternal strength, and then the wall will rise with speed. So be strong in the Lord and in the power of his might. Let us be perfectly content to decrease, that our Lord may gloriously increase. Friend, you may be an empty bowl today. You may feel bare and vacant and hollow, dull and enfeebled. You might be feeling very weak with nothing to offer. You may, like I said, you may be a broken, empty bowl, but please remember that before God, your weakness is your best platform. If you plead your strength before the Lord, you will fail. You'll get nothing, no grace, no power, and most sadly, no favor from Jesus. So today, link your emptiness to God's eternal strength and watch what he will do.
11: You know, the Bible says time and again, when we're weak, Jesus is strong. Let's live that way today, friend. When we do, we'll have hope to see us through every hardship.
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15: Our lives are intended by God to be a silent but powerful witness to the reality of the Holy Spirit in our life and all of the claims of Christianity. The way, the lifestyle, the conduct of our lives that is so countercultural and so counterworldly that it is itself an argument for the gospel.

0: An honorable life should be a hallmark of our faith. I'm your host, Tim Svoboda, and welcome to The Journey. Today, Pastor Steve DeWitt wraps up a message titled War and Peace and explains how we can be a faithful witness to a world that's watching closely how we live out our daily walk with God. As we continue to wage a battle against sin, we're instructed to live honorably with those around us. When we live well, our quiet, everyday witness points others directly to Jesus. And now, here's Pastor Steve DeWitt.
1: Peter urges us, essentially, first of all, to go to war, okay? War and peace. He says, you got to realize that you are in a war. Here's the text. We're called to abstain from the passions of the flesh. Wow, I got this enemy inside of me. He wants to destroy me. I'm in a battle every single day. What do I do about this? Beyond being aware of the battle, here's Peter's advice. Abstain. Thank you, Peter. Don't do it. And actually, the word abstain, it's a geography word. It's a distance word. If this is where the flesh is leading me, then I am going to, if that's east, then I'm going west. I am going to distance myself as far as I can from all of those things. Because that's the flesh. I have been freed from that. That's my old way of life. I don't want to live that way. I have a new heart. I want to live for the glory of God. And so I'm going to run from these things. This is Joseph and Potiphar's wife who comes to him and says, sleep with me. What does Joseph do? He says, well, I'll go into the bedroom, but I ain't sleeping with you. Is that what he did? No. What did Joseph do? He created distance. He ran. Here's other passages saying the same thing. Flee youthful lust. Young people and old people, we still have these lusts inside of us. What's the best thing to do with them? Run. Create distance. Romans 13, make no provision for the flesh. Galatians 5, walk by the Spirit and you will not gratify the flesh. These and other passages. Here's my goal, though. My goal for the church is that this message would wake us up to the battle. To wake us up that every day that I wake up, I am like a soldier. I am entering into a battlefield and it's a war for my soul. And the consequences are huge. Be a pastor. And here's what the kind of thing that you hear. People say this. I never thought somebody like me could do something like that. Or they'll say, oh, you know, that wasn't the real me. When actually, that might have been your clearest look into the depravity of your own heart. It is not that that is not the real you. It is most certainly the real us. We need to wake up. And the church slumbers along in the day-to-day of life, thinking that I'm just living this day, there's nothing really for me to be worried about. And all the while, the enemy lurks within us, seeking moments to dominate and to take over. And he drags us down with compromises and with wrong thinking and with friends and influences and whatever temptations. He seeks to drag us down and destroy God's good work in us. And how often we see that all of a sudden, so-and-so, they're like, bam, down they go. And we're like, what happened? And you look into the story and it's a series of steps down and down and down of giving in, of submitting and surrendering to a whole set of desires, the passions of the flesh. And then all of a sudden, the bomb goes off and the home is destroyed and the marriage is destroyed and the family is destroyed and the person's destroyed. We are in a battle, friends. And I love you. I want God's best in your life. You will not have it without fighting. Without fighting this war. And I've got to ask you, are you in the battle? First thing, be aware of it. Secondly, actively fight against it. Create distance. Abstain. Now, the message is war and peace, right? So, what about the peace part? You might look at this and say, man, the stakes are high, and they are high. The stakes are high for my life, and they are high for your life. Peter's really worried about, like, me individually, primarily. Wrong. That is not Peter's primary concern here. Peter is much more concerned with the witness and the testimony of the local church in its community and the lives lived by the Christians as a faithful witness to the claims of Christianity. And that local church living in that hostile environment, that's what he's concerned about. And we see that now as he, it's one sentence, okay? This is one sentence, verses 11 and 12. It's one thought. So we abstain from the fleshly desires. And now he says, keep your conduct among the Gentiles honorable, so that when they speak against you as evildoers, they may see your good deeds and glorify God on the day of visitation. So Peter, as often we find in the New Testament, there's something not to do and there is something to do. What are we not to do? We are not to submit to the illicit desires of the flesh. What are we to do? And what we are to do is to live honorably amongst a living or a watching world. Now, the Gentiles here, by the way, he's not talking ethnically here. It's not non-Jews that he has in mind. It's spiritually. These are unbelievers that we are to live out our lives in front of. And Peter says, keep your conduct, your lives, before this watching, unbelieving world. Make sure they have a quality about them. And what's the quality? What do you see there? Keep your conduct among the Gentiles. What's the next word? Honorable. It's the Greek word. It's just the Greek word for what is good. What is beautiful? What is lovely? Make the mark of your lives, have a kind of quality about them that has an inherent moral and spiritual goodness about them. Now, why do you suppose Peter, concerned for the church living in a hostile community, why would his concern be the quality of the lives that are being lived? Well, it's because there is something that happens when real Christianity shows up in a secular environment. People see things they don't see anywhere else. What is Christianity all about? It is about Jesus leaving his glorious throne, coming into this broken and sick world, living amongst us, teaching healing, dying for our sins, all of it as an expression of love. And Christians now receiving this love from God, with a new heart and new desires, now turning horizontally and expressing this love to the world around. So guess what the world gets when Christianity is real and authentic? They get justice. They get sacrificial love. They get kindness. They get generosity, a magnanimous type spirit, a selflessness like Jesus was selfless. Where real Christians are and where real Christianity is, that's what it feels like. Where do you get that in the secular world? Nowhere. That world is dominated by the passions and the desires of the flesh, self-love and pride. You step into a world of self-love and pride with selflessness and humility, and they're like, what is this? What is this all about? I ain't seen that anywhere else. And it causes them to wonder, what's this all about? And Peter assumes that Christians and real churches are going to look like that. That their lifestyle is going to create a kind of holy curiosity. So that, he says, when they speak against you as evildoers, they may see your good deeds and glorify God on the day of visitation. That sounds like doublespeak, doesn't it? Live such gloriously good lives amongst the people that when they slander you and they call you evildoers, do good and they'll call you evildoers. What? How does that work? I want to illustrate it this way in light of the Masters tournament, the greatest week of the year, other than Easter and Christmas. The greatest week of the year is the Masters golf tournament. So in light of that, I want to give a golf illustration of this. I've told the story before over the years, but true story. Years ago, there was a pro-am golf tournament going on, and a pro-am is where you have the PGA professionals and they match them with amateurs who get to play in the tournament, get to play with the PGA players. They raise money for things, that kind of thing. So there was a pro-am tournament and Billy Graham was playing in that pro-am tournament. Well, ironically, matched with him in his foursome was a PGA player who was a notorious bad boy on tour. Well, a friend of the PGA tour saw that this guy was matched with Billy Graham, and he thought it was quite humorous and was kind of teasing him about, oh, you're with Billy Graham and la, la, la. So he was anxious to see how this was all going to play out. So they play their 18 holes. And the friend, when it's all done, he looks out on the range and there is the PGA player. And he can tell that that guy on the, he is just fuming mad, right? He's out there. He's just hitting those balls just as hard as he can. And he thinks, oh no, something went terribly wrong. And so he rushes out to his friend and he goes, hey, you played with Billy Graham. You're so mad. What did he say to you? And the player's just like, and he says, he didn't say anything. What's going on there? What's going on there? The obvious moral goodness of the life and ministry of Billy Graham really bothered that guy. Billy Graham didn't have to say anything. There was in his, one commentator called it, luminous goodness about

when they see the sort of things that you're doing with your life and the values that you have, it makes them wonder, maybe there's something to this after all. How many of us deal with negativity in the workplace or negativity with family or friends because they know we're Christians? We have a family in this service right now who, you might remember a few weeks ago, we looked at the stone of stumbling, that Jesus is the stone that was rejected. And we made the point that when people reject us, it's not so much us that they are rejecting as it goes all the way back to the stone that was rejected. It goes back to Jesus. That's what really where the rub is. And we have to keep that in mind. Well, family, it's in the service right now. They came up to me after the service, tears in their eyes. They're getting ready to go on the mission field. They're going to a place where their Christianity will not be accepted by the people around them. They don't like it at all. And they came up and they just said, we have got to keep that in mind. It's not us they are rejecting. It's the stone, precious cornerstone, that they are rejecting. You know, there's only ever been one perfect human being who's ever lived, and he was accused of being born illegitimately, of plotting to overthrow Rome and be king, of demon possession, blasphemy, and mental derangement. That was Jesus. The early Christians were viewed with suspicion and hostility because they didn't go along with the lifestyle of the Greco-Roman sexual, etc. lifestyle. They were viewed like, hey, what is wrong with you people, right? This is like the way we roll around here. What is wrong with you? Why aren't you being a part of this? He's going to say, I think in chapter 5, they're shocked that you don't indulge in all the same things that they indulge in. If I may pull a thought from recent headlines, to believe that marriage is between a man and a woman is increasingly being accused of being hateful and to be a bigot. Now we look at that and we say, it's about love, right? Husband and wife, the love of Jesus and the church. It's a beautiful picture of sacrificial love for one. That marriage is about love. But increasingly in our day, our perspective on marriage is being viewed as bigotry and prejudice and is actually hateful, as one easy example of what we're looking at here. The church should exhibit a kind of life, a kind of ethos that causes the very different moral and spiritual world around us to wonder, what is that all about? And when there is an obvious kind of good being done for others, it makes them wonder if maybe there's something to it after all. So that the PGA player who is exasperated by being with Billy Graham might reconsider his prejudice when he thinks about the gentleness that Billy Graham had, the kind words that Billy Graham had, and how he was a man much different than he expected. Here's how Jesus said it. In the same way, let your light shine before others so they may see your good works and give glory to your Father who is in heaven. Same thought. In fact, commentators think Peter's basically quoting Jesus from the Sermon on the Mount. Jesus' light is Peter's good deeds. And the result of all of this is that the unbeliever worships God. Now, day of visitation, we don't know exactly what that is. Probably future culmination of all things, final judgment. But the point is this, is that our lives are intended by God to be a silent but powerful witness to the reality of the Holy Spirit in our life and all of the claims of Christianity. Our lives are. You say, that's right, we got to get out there, we got to preach it louder. Well, maybe. But mostly what he's talking about here is the good deeds of our life, the way, the lifestyle, the conduct of our lives. Here's an easy example. If you just look to chapter 3, verse 1. Likewise, wives, be subject to your own husbands so that even if some do not obey the word, they may be won without a word by the conduct of their wives. Do you see him making the point there? The woman who is married to an unbeliever, what does she need to do? She needs to berate him with the gospel. That's not what he's saying, is it? There will be in that most intimate relationship, human relationship, there ought to be a daily silent witness to the reality of Christianity in the way that that wife is a wife to the unbelieving husband. It's like he's her mission field and she wins him by her life. Now I want to give an illustration of this, and I got to tell you, I'm going to use it again when I preach this passage in a few weeks. I'm just telling you right now. But it fits this whole thing so well. Many years ago, like 16 years ago, let's say, I was fairly new at the church here, and we got a call that there was an

0: elderly woman in our church whose husband was an unbeliever and he was dying in the hospital. And they called, and the kids were Christians. The wife was a Christian. They'd prayed for years for this guy, and he's about to die. And they viewed it kind of like as a one last chance for, you know, maybe for him to become a Christian. You know, Pastor Steve, will you go see him? Well, I didn't know. I'd never met the guy. I'd heard a few stories, notorious stories about the guy, but I said I would go. I go up to the hospital, and I just remember this clear as day. I went up to that hospital, and I go into the room, and here's this guy. He's on the bed, tubes everywhere. He's maybe days from dying, but he still has his faculties. He's still with it. And so he's laying there. On the other side of the bed is I'll call her Jan, is the wife who, and she's like holding his hand, and she's just stroking his hand like this. Okay, she's kind of a frail elderly woman. So I go in, and there's a chair that I can sit in kind of next to him. And so I sit down, and I kind of make him small talk just to kind of break the ice. I don't know the guy at all, so we're just kind of doing some small talk. From the moment I go in there, I sense from him he has no real interest in anything I'm saying, and really would rather not that I had come. But here's the elderly woman, you know, people praying, all of that. So I soldiered on. So I'm making the small talk with this guy, and he very abruptly and kind of rudely stops me, and he says, "Pastor, if you have something you need to say, say it, because I got to go to the bathroom." So I'm sitting in the chair like this, and just the way that he said it and kind of the scornful, disdaining way that he said it, it kind of got me, right? And I don't know what my seminary would say about the way I responded to this, but this is what I did. I rose up from my chair, and I got in his face, and I pointed my finger in his face, and I said, "Well, then let me tell you something. I said, you're about to die, and without Jesus, you are going to hell. And I said, and you've denied it your entire life, but you can't deny it in your wife." And there she is over there rubbing his hand like this, okay? And as I got in his face like this, you know, it's just one of those moments like the, you know, the pressure's rising, blood's rushing to his face. But the moment I said his wife, he softened and he turned over to her and he said, "Yep, you're right. She's one fine cookie." Exactly what he said. Now think with me for a moment about this woman, decades of raising the kids, hauling them to church, reading the Bible in the home, no support from this guy whatsoever. Decades of being a wife to this guy and all the responsibilities that that entails. Decade after decade after decade, faithfully doing that. This guy, just tough as nails sort of guy, but on his deathbed, he has to acknowledge there is something to this Christianity because I've seen it in the life of my wife. What is the church called to do? We are called to live it out. We live it out with the faithful kindness and witness of love and graciousness, encouragement, being a blessing to the city and the community, doing all we can to alleviate human suffering, being involved in people's lives. It's the kind gesture. It's the tender word. It's the kind of thing that the world can't explain away. Those are the things that will witness to the reality of a risen Savior. I love that story. So let's let Peter challenge us here. I want to ask you, can you ask this question? Does my life make the case for Jesus and the gospel? To ask the question, if an unbeliever was to watch my life up close, would it draw their hearts to the claims of Christianity? And we're not talking about perfection here. The gospel tells us we need grace every day, right? But there is an effect that the Spirit of God has in the heart of the Christian and in the life of the Christian that is so countercultural and so counterworldly that it is itself an argument for the gospel. And would an unbeliever be drawn to the possibility that Jesus is risen from the dead in your life. Live beautiful lives in this hostile world. Even those who hate you will wonder in their hearts if maybe there is something to it. And that wondering may open their heart to not just think, but actually to believe. Yep, she's one fine cookie.
1: 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Sometimes the most powerful proclamation is a quiet testimony of a life that daily honors God. 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I'm Tim Svoboda. 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
7: Moody Radio weather from Premium Motors in Villa Park, specializing in pre-owned cars, trucks, vans, and SUVs. That cold front still making its way through, and the risk of showers and a few thunderstorms tonight will start to ease up a little bit here. Gusty north wind, a low upper 50s. Plenty of sunshine Friday, the high low 60s. I'm staff meteorologist Jennifer Naramore. 490.1 FM, Moody Radio.
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16: You and I, more often than not, will be hopefully the caring friend, the sensitive friend. It's important to remain caring and sensitive, to know when to come, to know how long to stay silent, and if to speak at all, to know what to say.
17: Some things you can't learn until you've lived them. Endurance is one of them. Job didn't choose his suffering, but somewhere in the middle of it, he learned to keep walking, not with clenched teeth, not with a fake smile, just a long obedience in the same direction. Today on Insight for Living, Chuck Swindoll points us to the profound lessons Job teaches us about ourselves, about what it means to stop running from the very things we need to face and to grow stronger in our faith. Chuck titled his message, What Job Teaches Us About Ourselves.
16: We never know ahead of time the plans God has for us. Job had no way of knowing this. That morning dawned like every other morning. The night had passed like most every other night. There was no early morning sky riding. There was no angelic visit. There was no tap at the window warning him that something would change, or that all hell would break loose, or the bottom would drop out of his life. He got up that morning like every other morning. It's impossible to explain it fully. No one can explain it. I remind you, these are principles to live with and to remember. Job's response, verse 20, is absolutely remarkable. Job arose and tore his robe and shaved his head and fell to the ground and worshiped. He said, naked I came from my mother's womb, and naked I will return. The Lord gave, The Lord has taken away.